0: They identified the trail of the missing girl. Moose Lake, Minnesota, one of the many reasons why the state is known as the Land of 10,000 Lakes. This small town outside of Duluth was home to 19-year-old Katie Poyer.
1: She was bubbly. She was always bouncing around. She was always lively and very active in everything. And
0: Katie's interests included her family, several sports, and her pet dogs.
1: She wanted to be either a police officer or a game warden. She was always interested in animals.
0: After graduating from high school in 1998, Katie studied criminal justice at a nearby community college and also became engaged to her boyfriend, Mark. Katie worked as a clerk at this Moose Lake convenience store, a job her mother didn't want her to take.
2: I'd ask her about what type of deviants that would come in there, and she'd just say, "Oh, Mom, you know, don't worry." And, you know, that's how she was, very trusting person.
0: One night, around midnight, when Katie was working the night shift alone, a customer called police to say that the store was open, but there were no employees around. Police went to investigate. There were no signs of violence, and no money was missing from the cash register or the safe, and Katie's car keys were still there. On the counter were notes with money from customers who had purchased items sometime after Katie left the store. Police wondered whether Katie might have left the store with a friend.
3: Either as a prank or for some other purpose.
1: She would have never left on her own without calling her supervisor or something and locking the place up at least.
0: The store had four security cameras focused on various areas. At 11:38 p.m., the security cameras revealed a Caucasian man forcing Katie out of the front door into the parking lot.
3: You could actually see his hands up near her throat. You could see her arms clearly bent toward her throat, and he had her from behind.
0: The pictures were grainy and showed few details of the abductor. There were no security cameras outside the store to photograph the getaway vehicle. The store was located near a major highway, which meant the kidnapper could have left the area at high speed. A search of nearby streets and parks in Moose Lake was fruitless.
4: A lot of the people here in the county participated in the search for her. You know, there were hundreds and thousands of people that were involved and really took it to heart and were very concerned about trying to find Katie.
0: Neighbors near the store told police they saw a black pickup truck circling the area before Katie's abduction. And an employee at the sandwich shop next to the convenience store told police she had seen the same black pickup truck in the parking lot about 3 hours before Katie vanished. She said the driver was glaring inappropriately as female customers left the store. On a hunch, the employee wrote down what she could remember of the license plate. She said it was a Minnesota license plate and that the first three digits were 557. She also recalled that the last letter on the plate was a Y. Police hoped that if they found this black pickup truck, they would also find Katie Poyer.
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0: Minnesota National Guard helicopters searched the area for 19-year-old Katie Poyer. On the ground, dozens of community volunteers joined police in the search. But with each passing day, and no word from the kidnapper, hope started to fade that Katie would be found alive.
2: I didn't want to think of that. My daughter wasn't going to be that statistic.
0: Police searched their database for black pickup trucks registered in the state of Minnesota with a license plate beginning with 557 and ending with the letter Y. Surprisingly, there were hundreds of vehicles matching that description.
15: We believe that we had an experienced sexual predator on our hands. This person that came in and took Katie was not afraid of the video camera.
0: Surveillance video captured images of the man who abducted Katie from the convenience store. The quality of the pictures was poor, and the images too distorted to clearly identify the kidnapper. To improve the pictures, police sent the tapes to NASA, which has many years of experience trying to improve pictures sent from space. Solar physicist Dr. David Hathaway created a process to enhance video images called VISAR.
16: It stabilizes the video so that you can add images together, and in doing so, you get rid of a lot of the noise that you see when you look at a still frame.
0: Dr. Hathaway says a video picture is really two different fields that create one picture. These two fields change so rapidly the human eye can't discern it. Dr. Hathaway combined the even and odd frames so that both could be viewed at the same time, creating twice the number of lines of resolution. In one of those freeze frame images, Dr. Hathaway was able to isolate the kidnapper. When he removed some of the grain in the picture, he could see that the man had short, blonde, or gray hair, was approximately 5 feet 10 inches tall with an average build. And he wore a dark New York Yankees baseball jersey with the number 23 on the back. Unfortunately, even this new technique could not produce a clear image of the kidnapper's face. But using what they had, a police sketch artist released a rough drawing along with a physical description, including his clothing, to the media. Hundreds of tips poured into police. One of those tips led to Donald Dean Christensen, who had a past conviction on a sex offense. Christensen had been free at the time of Katie's abduction.
3: There was no doubt about it that Mr. Christensen was a good lookalike as far as the video, but the video was so poor that any number of dozens of people could have looked like that if we would have just gotten a chance to look at them.
0: Donald Dean Christensen had several tattoos, including a large one on his left forearm. But the security camera video revealed the kidnapper had no tattoo on his forearm. Christensen was cleared.
17: And your name, please?
0: 3 weeks after Katie's abduction, dispatcher Paula Francisco answered a telephone call from a citizen who had a tip. It was lead number 1960.
17: This was the very first time that I felt we might be onto something here.
0: The caller worked at the Minnesota Veterans Home in Minneapolis and was suspicious of a janitor there who had just quit. His name was Donald Albin Blom. The caller was suspicious because Blom changed his appearance around the time Katie Poyer disappeared.
17: New haircut, clean shaven where there had been facial hair before. He also indicated that he had seen the Yankees jersey on numerous occasions, that he was known to wear that. And I literally could feel the chills up and down my arms thinking, this is it.
0: Blom was 50 years old, married, and the father of 4 children. A background check showed that Blom had prior convictions for assault, rape, and kidnapping dating back to the 1970s. His last conviction was in 1983, when Blom had forced 2 young women into the woods at knife point and tied them to a tree. Fortunately, the girls escaped before they were assaulted.
3: This one made the hair stand up on the back of my neck.
0: But a check of motor vehicles revealed Blom did not own a black pickup truck as witnesses described. Police hoped a search of Blom's home would be far more revealing.
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0: When police descended upon the home of Donald Blom, they found no trace of Katie Poyer. Blom said he was innocent and that he had an alibi for the night of Katie's disappearance. When investigators learned Blom owned vacation property near Moose Lake, they searched there too. Once again, there was no sign of Katie. But investigators noticed a large fire pit next to a trailer on the property. Technicians sifted the fire pit for trace evidence and found several small items that appeared to be bone.
28: I wasn't going to tell the Poyers that I thought their daughter was dead. I wasn't going to take that hope away from them until I had some proof.
0: Police asked a forensic anthropologist, Dr. Susan Thurston Meister, to examine the fragments. She says human bone differs from animal bone. The cross-section of human bone has a circular pattern. Animal bone is linear.
29: So I began to sort them into an animal pile, human, and then an indeterminate pile that the pieces were so small you couldn't make the determination of human or animal.
0: Dr. Meister examined the human bone fragments to determine the age and sex of the victim. This part of the pelvis, called the pubic symphysis, was key. The bone had an obtuse angle, greater than 90 degrees, indicative of a female. And the oval surface was heavily ridged, characteristic of a young adult. Skull fragments also helped determine the victim's age. The joints, or sutures, of the skull bones were open. Skull sutures typically close around age 35. Dr. Meister concluded the remains were those of a young woman.
29: The age of the individual represented in the fire pit was between the ages of 17 and 24 years of age.
0: While the findings were consistent with Katie Poyer, it was far from a positive identification. The bones were too badly damaged for DNA testing and collectively represented only 25% of a human skeleton. But several tooth fragments also were recovered from Blom's fire pit. Investigators called in forensic odontologist Dr. Ann Norlander, who specializes in making identification based on dental x-rays. This tooth was the largest and most intact of those recovered.
30: The roots were a little narrower, and we were missing all the enamel, or the protective outer covering on the crown of this tooth.
0: Dr. Norlander identified the tooth as human. When she compared it to Katie Poyer's dental records, she saw that the shape and size were consistent with Katie's lower left second molar, known as tooth number 18. And she noticed something else, what looked to be remnants of a filling in the tooth. Dr. Norlander asked forensic scientists at the Minnesota Bureau of Criminal Apprehension to conduct an analysis of the filling. Forensic scientist Mark Nielsen used a scanning electron microscope to magnify the filling so that it was thousands of times larger.
2: What it, in a sense, allows us to do is to actually determine what the elemental composition is of the particular substance that we have within the sample chamber.
0: The microscope bombards an isolated section of the sample with an electron beam, and different elements will react to the beam differently. The result showed that the filling material in the tooth was highly unusual. It contained zirconium and silicon in concentrations that they had never seen before in dental cement. When scientists contacted Katie Poyer's dentist, Dr. Melanie Meyer, she told them something interesting. Her records indicated she had replaced a filling in Katie's tooth number 18 2 weeks before the abduction. Dr. Meyer said she used a brand new material not yet on the market to fill her tooth. The material was a sample called Rely X-Arc, which had been given to her at a dental conference.
6: That material was specifically designed to use with alloy fillings and amalgam filling to bond it to the tooth. That procedure hasn't always been done, so it was something new.
0: Dr. Meyer told investigators that Rely X was manufactured by the 3M company headquartered in Minnesota. When contacted by police, chemists at 3M said that Rely X contained concentrations of two elements, zirconium and silicon. The same materials in the same concentrations that were found in the tooth in Donald Blom's fire pit.
9: That was the positive identification of Katie Poyer.
10: No, it doesn't get any easier either.
0: In a garage on one of Donald Blom's properties was the black pickup truck with the same license plate police were looking for. State records listed Blom's truck as white, a clerical error. Donald Blom was arrested and charged with Katie Poyer's murder.
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2: It is the most heinous crime. I can't fathom anything worse happening to an individual. Being kidnapped and then murdered.
0: When confronted with the scanning electron microscope findings, Blom confessed to Katie's murder during a taped conversation with Special Agent Phil Wagner.
17: There was a coolness in his voice. This is a bad man.
0: Blom admitted to kidnapping and killing Katie Poyer.
17: He went into the convenience store. He took Katie out. He put her in the truck. He drove her to his property. He led her down to the fire pit. And then he choked her to death from behind. And he burned her.
0: But 2 weeks later, Donald Blom recanted, claiming the confession was coerced. Prosecutors know that Blom was in the vicinity of the convenience store that day because his credit card receipts show he purchased liquor nearby around 5 p.m. The sandwich shop employees saw Blom leering at customers in the parking lot around 8 p.m., 3 hours before Katie was abducted. Blom may have seen Katie then and returned at 11:30, entering the store when she was alone. Prosecutors explained the scientific evidence to the jury, especially their smoking gun, the dental filling material in the tooth identified as Katie's, a material which was so limited in distribution, it wasn't yet on the market. The jury understood the scanning electron analysis. Donald Blom was convicted of first-degree murder and was sentenced to life in prison without parole. The verdict is little solace for the Poyers.
18: Our dinner table has one empty place, Eddie. The holidays come around and we have to change the routine because Santa Claus can't come in the Christmas morning anymore for two kids, you know?
2: He should have never been out in the first place. This should have never happened.
0: As a result of this case, Minnesota lawmakers passed Katie's Law, which includes stiffer penalties for convicted sex offenders and mandates better ways for police to track past offenders. And the Conoco chain that employed Katie Poyer now requires that at least two workers are on duty each shift.
17: Science is what put Donald Blom in prison. Science is what removed that threat from our streets.
2: I wouldn't even want to speculate on what could have happened if we didn't have the forensics. I'm just thankful that we had such good individuals able to provide the information that I needed for court.
30: You couldn't have tried this case without them.
2: It's one of those cases. There are cases that come by in your life that you're amazed by. That, you know, the little things that we do that people might be extremely interested in are very simple things. But the fact that there was one tooth that happened to be there that was the one tooth that the dentist happened to do his work on made the case.
0: What happens when a healthy middle-aged woman suddenly collapses and dies? And medical science can't find the cause of death. Months later, a second forensic look discovered evidence that had been right under their noses the entire time. Dana Point, California, just 60 miles south and a world away from Los Angeles, is a haven for those seeking a quiet oceanside lifestyle. In 1988, it was home to Janet and Richard Overton and their 17-year-old son, Eric. 60-year-old Richard was a successful computer consultant and part-time professor. 46-year-old Janet was a member of the local school board.
1: She was such a genuinely nice person, smiling and had good things to say.
0: The Overtons lived on a tranquil cul-de-sac. After 19 years of marriage, they seemed to be a classic example of when opposites attract. While Janet was outgoing and high school educated, Richard held a PhD and was much more reserved.
3: He was always the loner. And I understand that he graduated from high school after 3 years. He was editor of one of his campus newspapers. As I said, he was a very smart man.
0: Janet was passionate about her work on the school board, a job she took seriously. At one point, she served as president. But her number one priority was her son.
1: She took such pleasure in him, and I know that one of her goals was to hand him his diploma when he walked across the stage, graduating from Dana Hills High School.
0: On January 24th, Janet and her son Eric packed up the family van to spend a day on a yacht with some friends. But before leaving the house, Janet collapsed. Eric told his father, who immediately called for an ambulance. By the time emergency personnel arrived, Janet was unconscious. When they got to the hospital, she was dead. An autopsy found no indication of how she died.
4: They did not find anything that they were comfortable calling a cause of death, or even close.
0: Surprisingly, Janet's medical records indicated she had made 60 visits to different doctors, clinics, and hospitals in the last year.
4: There was just an amazing amount of workup done on the deceased, Janet Overton, in the previous year, because she had been very sick and had been to all sorts of special clinics working things up. They didn't find anything.
0: Janet had complained of a number of various ailments, from nausea to skin irritations to general pain.
1: She was walking very slowly and had a cane to help her walk and was really looking miserable.
0: It appeared to the medical examiner that Janet's death was as mysterious as her other medical problems over the past year. Her death would have remained a mystery had it not been for a telephone call about an incident 14 years earlier.
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0: Janet Overton's death at the young age of 46 was officially listed as pending investigation, which is another way of saying unknown. For the next 6 months, there was no further investigation into Janet's death. That is, until the local sheriff's department received a telephone call from Dorothy Boyer, who was once married to Richard Overton. Dorothy had heard about Janet's death and had a story to tell about Richard's past. Dorothy said she divorced Richard when she found out that he was a bigamist. He was married to another woman at the same time he was married to her and had children with both women.
3: He maintained two households and he deceived two women. He consistently had troubled relationships with women all of his adult life, which went to his first marriage, the bigamist marriage with Carolyn Hutchinson, and his third marriage with Janet. There was a definite pattern there.
0: When the couple divorced, Dorothy gained custody of their children and took possession of their house, which infuriated Richard. Almost immediately, Dorothy began to suffer from skin lesions, nausea, and pain, the same symptoms that plagued Janet Overton. One day after their divorce, Richard visited Dorothy to discuss some issues relating to their children. Dorothy noticed an unusual odor coming from her milk. She took the milk to police for testing. Scientists discovered large amounts of selenium, a type of poison. Dorothy accused Richard of placing the selenium in her milk during his visit. When confronted with the evidence, Richard confessed. In return, Dorothy refused to press charges against Richard.
3: He had to admit, yes, I did do this, and he was sent into anger counseling. When he came out of anger counseling, he made another attempt, which he denied. And that was when Dorothy confronted him and just told him, you make any more attempts on me or anybody in my family, and I'm going to have you taken away in handcuffs. And from then on, he backed off and he didn't do anything to Dorothy.
0: After hearing this news, Lieutenant Carney wanted to exhume Janet Overton's body for another autopsy. But there was a problem. Janet Overton had been cremated. Toxicologist Paul Sedgwick's only option was to re-examine Janet's blood and tissue samples left over from the autopsy. When he tested those samples for selenium, he could find none present. Despite the setback, investigators pressed on and soon discovered that Janet had a secret life of her own. She had been involved in a long-time affair with Bill Dawson, someone she worked with on the school board, and who owned the yacht she was going on the day she died.
7: Mr. Dawson was very forthright, very honest. He knew his career was on the line by revealing this.
0: Mr. Dawson was also adamant that he had nothing to do with Janet's death. In Janet's home, police discovered 133 computer disks and dozens of diaries written by Richard Overton. Some were written in Russian and Spanish.
7: As you read the diaries and read the diskettes, it tells a whole different story of Richard Overton's relationship with Jan. The relationship Richard pointed out to me at my time of interview of their having a loving relationship and the bonds of love were strong was totally inconsistent with what he wrote in his diaries.
0: And Lieutenant Carney noticed an interesting deletion in the diaries.
7: I opened up the diary for January 24th, the handwritten diary of January 24th. This is the date that Janet died. He had cut the page out of the diary.
0: Many of the disks contained portions of documents that had been deleted. The disks were sent to a computer forensic examination firm for analysis. When material in a computer document is deleted, it's not actually deleted. Instead, the material is identified on the disk as space available to be reused if needed. If that space isn't needed, the deleted material is still there. The recovered information from Richard's hard drive revealed that Richard knew of his wife's affair with Bill Dawson and was angry about it. Overall, his writings chronicled a deeply troubled relationship.
7: Approximately 1 week before her death, he made an entry that said, "The love-hate relationship between Jan and I has turned to pure hate. I will deal with this soon."
0: Some passages of the handwritten diaries had been covered with correction fluid. Carney suspected incriminating information might be underneath. To find some way to see underneath the deletions, the diaries were sent to the forensics lab.
11: The forensic document examiner had brought the diary for us to look at and was curious if we could use some type of a light source that was available to us in the Identification Bureau to illuminate that information that was underneath the correction fluid.
0: Black used what a decade ago was a new and untested piece of equipment, a laser. The process worked. Some of those hidden entries corroborated the severity of the problems in the Overton's marriage.
3: The Overton marriage was a marriage that slowly deteriorated over a period of time and then quickly deteriorated to the point where there was no contact between Richard and Janet Overton. They had separate bedrooms. They took meals separately. She confided to a couple of her friends that as soon as Eric graduated from high school, she was out of there. And he knew it, too.
12: The diaries were important because it showed motive. We saw the relationship between Jan and Richard on a daily basis. There was everything listed in these diaries. And when I say everything, I mean everything.
0: But if Richard was somehow involved in Janet's death, the diaries gave no hint of how he killed her.
13: Some people say that TalkSport is possessed by the Premier League, but that's just not cricket. We're also charmed by the Champions League, fanatical about the FA Cup, and rampantly rabid about rugby, Formula One, and boxing. TalkSport's the brashiest, boldest, best soccer and sports opinion anywhere in the known universe. Live from London on TuneIn.
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6: Forensic scientists suffered a major setback when they could find no trace of the poison selenium in Janet Overton's tissue samples. Years earlier, Richard Overton admitted putting selenium in his ex-wife's drink because he was angry about the financial terms of their divorce. But his ex-wife never filed charges. But this admission of an earlier poisoning prompted forensic scientists to take a second look at Janet Overton's tissue samples. Almost immediately, the toxicologist made a startling discovery. He detected the odor of bitter almonds.
7: Within seconds, the odor of cyanide didn't really overpower me, but it just jumped out. I was 2 or 3 feet away, and there was just no question this was cyanide, and large amounts.
6: Only one person in three has the ability to detect cyanide in this way. But he would need more proof than his nose. Sedgwick performed a Prussian blue test. A sample of Janet's stomach contents were mixed with water and sodium hydroxide. Then, after adding some ferrous sulfate, the mixture was heated to boiling. If there was cyanide present, the mixture would turn a deep Prussian blue. The result was positive. Cyanide in Janet's stomach meant she had ingested it shortly before her death. And toxicologists found something else. Traces of cyanide in Janet's brain tissue. An indication she had ingested cyanide on previous occasions. Cyanide was found in trace amounts in some herbal and prescription medicines that Janet Overton had been taking. To see if any of Janet's herbal treatments could have produced the cyanide, Sedgwick tested all of the substances she was taking.
7: I ground them up, I tried blending them any way I could to bring out any cyanide that might possibly evolve from these compounds, and then I smelled them and I tested them chemically. And I found no cyanide in any of the compounds.
6: Another obstacle was reports that cyanide can be created in blood samples after death. Before heading to trial, prosecutors needed to know whether the storage process caused the cyanide in Janet's tissues and wanted testing done by an internationally known expert.
8: I called Scotland Yard because Scotland Yard dealt with more poisonings than we did here in the States. So I called up and I said, do you know of an expert that deals in cyanide that would know exclusively about cyanide? And I was referred to Brian Ballantyne, one of the foremost experts in the world on cyanide.
6: The level of cyanide found in Janet's blood sample 7 months after her death was 2 micrograms per 100 milliliters of blood. While that amount was consistent with other fatal cases of cyanide poisoning, Ballantyne's personal standard was much higher. He studied the storage conditions in the lab containing Janet's tissues and mathematically determined cyanide's conversion and evaporation rates. When this was complete, Dr. Ballantyne knew that the cyanide in Janet's system was the result of foul play.
9: This was a death of acute cyanide poisoning.
6: The quick-acting cyanide that killed Janet had to be administered minutes before her death. This fact eliminated Janet's lover, Bill Dawson.

0: as the killer since he had an alibi that he was on his boat at the time of Janet's death. But if Richard Overton had given his wife the cyanide, where did he get it? It wasn't long before investigators discovered the answer. Richard's friend owned a gold and silver mine, and he kept a lab in his house which contained cyanide. Since it's used in mining operations to extract precious metal from the raw core.
1: This individual was frequented these mines, mining operations. And while he was gone, Richard would go over to his house and pick up the person's mail and feed the animals, etc.
0: Prosecutors could now prove Richard had access to the murder weapon and had opportunity and motive. 3 years after Janet's death, Richard Overton was arrested and charged with first-degree murder.
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0: Richard Overton was charged with the first-degree murder of his wife, Janet. He insisted he was innocent. Prosecutors believe that Richard Overton was jealous of the notoriety his wife achieved as president of the local school board. Their marriage deteriorated when Richard learned that Janet was having an affair. He was hurt.
24: When you're finished with the working day and you're married, whether it's been a long-term marriage or a short-term marriage, there should be something to come home to. And in Janet's case, there wasn't anything to come home to.
0: When Richard discovered that Janet planned to divorce him, he got angry and sought revenge. Just as he had done to his previous wife, Dorothy, when she divorced him. At the trial, Dorothy testified against Richard about her poisoning incident. Richard Overton also testified in his own defense.
25: He could not explain logically the prior poisoning of Dorothy Boyer and came off by making a comment that he thought that the poisoning of her was just a neat joke. And I think that was a damning thing to say and something that certainly this jury could not understand, in my opinion.
0: The forensic evidence against Overton was overwhelming. Not just the toxicology which found the cyanide in Janet's system, but also the forensic document examination of Overton's diaries, which clearly shows Overton's frame of mind at the time of Janet's death.
24: The theory is that Richard Overton really fixed her a real good cocktail in the morning with her orange juice. After she drank it, she was going whale watching with her son Eric and collapsed in the driveway.
25: He was very clever, very good, and almost got away with it.
0: 7 years after Janet's death, Richard Overton was found guilty of first-degree murder.
26: This defendant is sentenced to the term of life without parole.
0: Sadly, in 1999, Dorothy Boyer died of lymphoma.
25: There's a possibility that the years of selenium poisoning could have caused this. It's nothing that right now science or our technology can prove beyond a reasonable doubt.
27: We get people off in our job as well as finding the guilty. And either one is satisfaction. But I will have to admit that finding murderers and getting them off the street's a big one.
28: We had to show the cause of death. And the only way we were going to show a cause of death is forensically. And the forensics, those are scientists. Those are facts. Those don't lie. You can't beat forensics. You can't beat science.
25: The forensics were very important to this case. This case was primarily a science case. If I were to put a number to it, I would say it was probably 90% science and 10% investigation.

In 1981, police found a partial print near a doorknob at a crime scene. But without a suspect, police had no way to compare the print to the 1 million prints on file. 17 years later, new forensic technology changed that, breathing new life into what was a very old crime.

0: Charles Whittlesey was one of this country's outstanding architects in the early 1900s. He was the first to design poured concrete structures.
1: He designed and built all the train stations clear across the United States. Albuquerque is one of his most famous, and the next most famous, I would guess, would be El Travar at the rim of the Grand Canyon, which he built in 1902.
0: Charles had four children, but his oldest daughter, Enid, identified with her father's free spirit and creativity more than the others. Enid shunned family pressure to attend college and instead headed to vaudeville. At age 17, she began her career as a Marion Morgan dancer. She was also a singer, performing with the San Francisco Opera. Enid never married, but she loved children. As she grew older, she eventually found work as a governess, but by the 1950s, she retired and moved into a family home on Cimarron Street in Los Angeles. She never owned a car, but was a fixture in the neighborhood, riding on her bicycle, stopping to talk and sometimes play with the neighborhood children.
2: She would relate to them a lot more so than she would to adults. She had almost a childlike quality about her.
3: The neighbors all called her the Bicycle Lady. And everybody spoke highly of her. She was pleasant. She would talk to people.
0: Even into her 80s, she still rode her bicycle through the neighborhood. But as she grew older, something changed.
2: She was quite concerned about intruders breaking into her house, to the point where she had built kind of a jerry-rigged alarm system out of wires and threads and cans to alert her if anybody tried to come in a window or a door.
0: On March 13th, 1981, one of the neighbors noticed Enid's front door was open. Inside the doorway was blood. Paramedics found 86-year-old Enid Whittlesey in her upstairs bedroom, dead from multiple stab wounds. Frank Bolin was the first detective on the scene.
3: The lady being of a small frame, there's just no way that I could believe that she offered much resistance. There was no need for the amount of injuries that this woman was subjected to.
0: The bedroom was ransacked. The motive appeared to be robbery.
3: Several of the drawers were open. A lot of the items were pulled out. There was blood on various items in and out of drawers.
0: Bolin also noticed blood drops leading down the left-hand side of the stairs.
3: The person leaving these blood drops was, in fact, leaving the area of the body, going downstairs and going to the front door. At the front door was a blood smear and print leading to the doorknob of the door.
0: Investigators hoped that the fingerprints and the blood drops would lead to the killer.
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19: The entire neighborhood, including the children, were shocked and saddened by the murder of 86-year-old Enid Whittlesey. Despite her cheerful disposition, her friends knew she was particularly fearful of crime.
2: Whether it be a premonition, whether just a coincidence, there was something that that did trouble her a lot.
1: She had always lived a very kind life that had never bothered anybody. This was just not fair that someone so dear and sweet would have to end her days this way. It was just was not fair, I mean, to be mutilated like she was.
19: Inside the home was a wealth of forensic evidence which told the story of what happened during Enid's last moments alive.
3: We believed that the person had come up on the front porch, opened a window on the front porch, had crawled in the open window, stepped on the dusty piano, had left a footprint, a knife surfaced at some point.
20: We worked our way upstairs where she was in the bedroom. It was just, it's always very sad.
3: The victim was severely cut and stabbed in different parts of her body.
21: She had a defensive wound on the outside of her right wrist, which to me showed that when the defendant was trying to stab her, she was putting up her arm in defense and he got her wrist.
19: And at some point, the suspect was also injured.
22: It's not uncommon when a knife is used that the attacker slides, because the blood is slippery, they'll slide over the blade and cut themselves.
19: It appeared the suspect walked back down the stairs, bleeding from his left hand. The forensic evidence revealed that the killer leapt through the front door and stole Enid's beloved bicycle from the front porch to make his getaway. Michelle Kessler was assigned to collect the blood drops from the home. She started with the grand piano.
20: Because it was dry and flaky, I used a clean disposable scalpel and just collected it into a clean piece of white paper and made it into a bindle and closed it so it could breathe and put it in a coin envelope.
19: Kessler used a different technique on the bloodstains on the front door.
20: Well, in those days, we used cloth squares, dampened with water, and disposable tweezers, or cleaned the tweezers in between with alcohol.
19: Fingerprint specialists lifted three partial prints from a window. A fourth print was discovered on an archway leading to the front door.
3: They thought it might be a partial of a palm print.
19: Investigators photographed the footprints using oblique lighting.
20: It's when you take a flashlight and you shine it on an angle, on an oblique angle. It's kind of like at home when you can't see handprints on your furniture, but you turn on the light and you're looking sideways and there's the fingerprints.
19: The forensic evidence told police how the crime was committed, but the evidence couldn't identify the killer. This was 1981, 5 years before DNA was first used in a criminal case. Police could find no witnesses to the crime. None of the neighbors had seen anything suspicious. Detectives then looked to other areas for leads.
3: I was conversing with other detectives, and we were comparing notes. We were comparing prints. But as far as a specific suspect, we had none.
19: Comparing the fingerprints in Enid Whittlesey's home to others arrested for similar crimes in the area wasn't difficult. But comparing them to everyone in the file was impossible.
0: You would have to search just over a million cards. If there was a known suspect, we can easily pull a card and then do the comparison. But without a known suspect, it would be very difficult without a full pattern type.
19: And without a fingerprint match, the case remained unsolved. All investigators knew was that the killer had type B blood and was left-handed. It would take another 16 years before a new technology gave police their first solid lead.
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3: All homicide cops would like to solve their crimes, kind of take it personal, you know, and they usually have put a lot of time and effort into it.
19: Enid Whittlesey's murder case was one of several unsolved cases that languished in Frank Boland's cold case file.
21: I remember him telling me that during his 30-year career, there was a handful of cases, maybe three cases that haunted him, that he wanted to solve before he retired, and this was one of them.
19: He had the killer's blood from the crime scene and some of his fingerprints, but little else. But in the years since Enid's murder in 1981, there had been more technological advances in forensic science than in any other time in history. In this age of personal computers, it's hard to remember that in the 1980s, very few people had even seen a computer, let alone used one. Large, expensive mainframe computers were the standard. With an eye to the future, the FBI and the Lockheed Martin Company experimented with using computers to analyze and compare fingerprints. When scanners were developed to capture the prints and the files could be compressed and formatted, the AFIS was born.
0: AFIS is actually an acronym for Automated Fingerprint Identification System, and it's a computer system. And what it does, it photographs a latent print, it scans it, and then it'll give us a candidate list, usually of 10 people, who have similar characteristics to the one that we entered into the system.
19: This new technology revolutionized fingerprint analysis, not only for new cases, but for old ones.
3: I would occasionally revisit a lot of my old cases and ask for a recheck of the prints.
19: So Detective Boland sent the four prints found in Enid Whittlesey's home back to the forensics lab. AFIS found no match for the three prints taken from the window, but the AFIS had better luck with the partial palm print.
0: The partial print was such a small area that you weren't sure if it was actually from a fingerprint or if it was from a palm area of the hand.
19: In this case, the AFIS determined that the print was a partial fingerprint and not a palm print. And the computer identified 10 individuals whose prints needed to be examined further.
0: We're then able to pull the cards of those candidates and do a comparison. And we do a side-by-side comparison using a special magnifying glass.
19: The latent print examination identified the owner of the print, Carl Stewart.
3: I immediately began a background search and found him to live within a half mile of the victim. He had a lengthy record within the Wilshire Division, having been arrested several times for theft and things of that nature.
19: Ironically, Carl Stewart was sitting in a Los Angeles jail following an arrest on domestic abuse charges.
3: I went and found the spouse that had filed the charges on him. I sat down and I interviewed her. Through her, I had learned that he was a person that didn't really care for elderly people, and that he had been a burglar.
19: She also told police that Stewart targeted seniors in Beverly Hills, Culver City, and Wilshire near his home. And she said one more thing, that Stewart was left-handed. On December 26, 1996, Detective Boland and two others interviewed Carl Stewart.
6: And this lady was hurt to the point where she died. Okay.
7: I didn't do that.
6: Pardon?
7: I didn't do that.
9: Do you know of it?
7: No.
19: At first, Carl Stewart claimed he knew nothing about the robbery or Enid Whittlesey. Then he changed his story.
7: I've seen her in the neighborhood.
3: As my partner and I would release some information on bits and pieces of evidence, he would rethink his statement and make it work around the evidence that was obtained and how it got there.
19: When told his fingerprint was near Enid's front door, Stewart said he had once been inside her home briefly, but had nothing to do with her murder. District Attorney Hayton Zaki would make the decision on whether to take this case to trial.
21: The crime happened on March 11th of 1981, when I was still in high school. And I thought to myself, boy, this is an old case. You know, are we still going to have witnesses available, for instance? Did we preserve all the evidence properly?
19: All of the evidence had been in the police property room for the 16 years since the murder, but one important piece was not. The coroner's reference sample of Enid's blood was missing. It would take another forensic breakthrough, not available in 1981, to solve that problem and bring Carl Stewart to justice.
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19: Investigators wanted to make sure that it was Carl Stewart's blood inside Enid Whittlesey's home. To do that, scientists needed a sample of Stewart's blood as well as Enid Whittlesey's. But the swatch of Enid's blood taken at her autopsy was missing from the evidence file.
1: So what we did in lieu of the coroner's blood swatch, we used Enid Whittlesey's pajama top. That was what we were hoping would serve as her reference blood sample, because it was heavily bloodstained.
19: Small, dried samples of that pajama top were placed in sterile water.
1: Water dissolves the stain, and it also causes any cells that are present, for example, white blood cells, which contain DNA, to lyse. They break open, spilling their contents, including the DNA, out into the water.
19: The next step was to clean the DNA.
1: I had to pass it through something called a centrocon tube. It's basically a filter, and what it does is it accomplishes two things. It cleans the DNA, and it also concentrates it into a smaller volume of water.
19: The DNA is then replicated multiple times into a workable sample through a polymerase chain reaction, or PCR. Six genetic markers were typed and illuminated by a blue color attached in the PCR process.
1: I had one stain that actually matched the genetic profile of Enid Whittlesey. But on the remaining items, I believe there were eight other blood stains from throughout the residents that matched Carl Stewart's genetic profile.
19: The evidence finally proved that Carl Stewart left the blood trail inside Enid Whittlesey's home.
21: Carl Franklin Stewart left his blood at that crime scene. It's his blood. What's the defense going to do?
19: On May 17, 1999, Hayden Zaki presented the forensic evidence of Enid Whittlesey's murder to a jury. Zaki believes that Carl Stewart first noticed Enid during one of her bicycle rides through the neighborhood. Later, Stewart broke into Enid's home through her front window, leaving his footprint on the dusty piano underneath. The motive was robbery. Upstairs, Enid confronted Stewart. A fight ensued, causing the defensive wounds to Enid's arms and hands. During the encounter, Stewart cut his left hand, which left the trail of blood down the left-hand side of the steps. Stewart left his partial print near the front door as he left the scene. A print originally thought to be a palm print, but later identified as a partial fingerprint by the automated fingerprint identification system.
21: We knew we got our man. We knew that Carl Franklin Stewart was in that house because he left a fingerprint and he left blood. So that's how we knew we had our man.
19: It took the jury just 2 hours to find Carl Stewart guilty of first-degree murder.
2: She certainly didn't deserve to die as she did.
19: He was sentenced to life in prison with no chance of parole. This was the first homicide investigation assigned to Frank Bolin. Despite taking 17 years, he refused to give up.
1: He will give 110% to every investigation that he participates in. Sometimes he's a little bit of a pain, but, you know, it's all for a good cause, and I enjoy working with him.
3: I can't say it's a happy thing, but I did take a person off the street that was responsible for horrendous, vicious crime, and I would say that the world, elderly people, females, whoever in general, is a little bit safer today, because this person is behind bars.
14: So many disappointments, so many cases that gone unsolved that you couldn't do, that you couldn't do anything with, and then along comes new technology.
17: I think it is so wonderful to think that after all these years that they would go back when they got better equipment and new technological things and try to solve these unsolved crimes and put these people where they belong. I think it's marvelous.
19: In 1993, five men were ambushed at work as they got out of their car. One man was killed, two others critically injured. The gunman left behind a few spent shell casings, but little else. Forensic scientists would eventually find a clue in some scraped metal, revealing a history that someone had tried to erase.
18: We'll be right back.
19: Miguel Roque met his wife on a beach in their native Cuba. The couple moved to Miami, Florida in 1991, where they had their first child, a daughter.
4: She was beautiful. She's very beautiful. And then he was worried how to give her the good life to her.
19: Miguel was willing to work hard to get the good life. In 1993, the talented mechanical engineer landed a job at the aircraft modular plant that made airplane parts. The 160 employees were a tight-knit group, and Miguel quickly became one of the family.
18: I was very impressed that he was here such a short time from his native country, you know, Cuba, and he knew how to speak English. He was a go-getter. He was a go-getter. He knew what he wanted, and he was going for it.
19: Miguel and four other employees were identified by management as having the potential for advancement. So the company asked the men to attend computer classes at night. The men all went to class together and formed a carpool. October 14, 1993 was a night like any other. After class, the atmosphere was light and friendly.
20: I guess we were getting real comfortable with the class and we were just joking different things about work and just funny stuff.
19: When the car returned to the company parking lot, the driver, Jorge Sanchez, was the first one out. Doug Zamora was the second. Then, someone started shooting. Zamora was hit in the arm. He immediately reached for his own gun. Sanchez crawled under the car for cover. Zamora was hit again and ran towards the factory door. Ray Cruz was also hit. Another shot exploded through the windshield and hit Miguel Roque sitting in the back seat. Musa owned a handgun and frantically tried to load it.
20: I started shooting out the front and the gun jammed.
19: Another blast went through the roof and hit Miguel a second time. Inside, employees tried to help Doug Zamora, who was quickly losing blood.
20: At the same time that I was talking to him, Gerardo Manso came from behind me. I turned around with my gun aiming at it.
19: Manso was almost a casualty. Luckily, Musa didn't pull the trigger. Manso was a night shift supervisor who heard the shooting and rushed to help. When police and emergency crews arrived, they first helped Ray Cruz, who was outside and bleeding but still alive. Doug Zamora was unconscious. Miguel Roque was still in the back seat and was pronounced dead at the scene.
4: My husband was the best man that I know in my whole life, the best father that I saw, the best friend that I had in my whole life. I lose him.
19: Apparently, the shots were fired from the roof of the factory. There were spent shotgun shells, but no sign of the gun or the gunman. Police searched the area by ground and air, and they even shut down a nearby highway. But the gunman had made a clean getaway. Investigators had two questions. Who would shoot five employees, and what was the motive?
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7: As police investigated the shooting of the five employees outside of the airplane factory, they found evidence that the shooter had been on the factory roof and made his getaway down a ladder in the back. The shells found on the roof told investigators the weapon used was a shotgun. The shells were double-aught buckshot. Each shell contained 9 pellets about the same size as a .32 caliber bullet.
23: It's like being shot 9 times at once, because each pellet enters the body and does a lot of damage.
7: The shooting killed one man, Miguel Roque. Douglas Zamora and Ray Cruz were alive, but in critical condition. 2 others, Jorge Sanchez and George Musa, escaped without injury.
20: I was angry because these are the people that I worked with. They were my responsibility, and somebody, I hurt them, and I don't know if it was my adrenaline, but I was really angry. I wanted to find the shooter.
7: Police began their investigation by asking about any recent firings or disgruntled current employees. One of the supervisors working on the night of the shooting reported seeing 2 or 3 men in a white Cadillac cruising the factory grounds. This was particularly troubling since one of the shooting victims, Ray Cruz, had a possible link to organized crime.
24: Ray Cruz had a family member who was currently in a witness protection program testifying against major drug traffickers who had assassinated some government witnesses.
7: Police wondered whether the factory shooting was a message to the Cruz family, warning Ray Cruz's brother not to testify at that trial. As police started to investigate that theory, a woman who lived directly behind the factory called to say she had found a gun in her yard.
24: Because of the police activity in the area, she didn't come outside. She was fearful that there was something going on, that she should stay inside. The next morning when she came outside to feed her cats, she noticed a shotgun and she called police.
7: There were no fingerprints on the gun, and the serial number had been filed off, making it virtually impossible to trace. To see if this was the gun used in the factory shooting, Thomas Quirk conducted a ballistic analysis. Most guns have lands and grooves inside the gun barrel, which leave distinctive marks on the bullets. But the barrel of a shotgun is smooth.
23: Without having a rifled bore, there are no marks left behind on the pellets. We can't identify the pellets. We can only identify the shot shells themselves.
7: When a shotgun is fired, the expanding gases force the shell casings back against what is called the breech face of the gun.
23: That shotgun will leave marks on the primer of the shot shells over and over and over. These marks will be the same. So that's what we call the fingerprint of the weapon.
7: A microscopic comparison showed that the ballistic fingerprint of the sawed-off shotgun matched the markings on the shells found on the factory roof. Although this was the murder weapon, it wasn't the type used by organized crime.
24: It's been more up close and personal with handguns, so that they are sure that they hit their target, their intended target. A shotgun is a good close-up weapon, but from a long distance, because of the way the projectiles scatter, you may not necessarily hit your target. It didn't appear to be the type of scenario where you have a person on a roof with a shotgun. It just didn't seem to fit.
7: The gun and shells were the only physical evidence investigators had. But the gun still had a story to tell for those who knew how to read it.
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26: 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It should not be used for any other forms of hives.
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7: Ballistic tests had identified the gun used to kill Miguel Roque and wound Doug Zamora and Ray Cruz. The question now was, who owned the gun? the serial number had been removed.
23: Every mark, the serial number, the brand, the model, the gauge, everything was ground off the weapon, so we had no idea who the manufacturer was or any of the information, the model or serial number.
7: The first step was to determine the make and model of the gun. The gun vault at the Miami-Dade Police Crime Lab holds over 2,000 firearms of various makes and calibers. Experienced firearms examiners thought it was probably a Remington Model 870 shotgun, so they compared it to the Remington 870 in their vault.
23: And sure enough, it turned out to be a

0: the metal around it. And that's key for the serial number restoration.
1: Quirk smoothed the area of the serial number with a sander to create an even surface. He then applied a strong acid to the steel. The smooth surface ensures that the acid eats the steel evenly. But the area where the metal is compressed, the area directly beneath the serial number that was removed, is denser and resists the acid.
0: And the next thing you'll see will be white ghost numbers of a serial number raising up through that metal.
1: With the recovered serial number, Detective McColeman contacted the Bureau of Alcohol, Tobacco, and Firearms. They said the manufacturer had sold the gun to a local sporting goods store.
2: Subsequently, went to that store. We obtained the ATF form that the purchaser filled out.
1: The name on the form was Geraldo Manso. Manso was a night shift supervisor at the airplane factory and was one of the first employees on the scene on the night of the shooting.
2: We also brought the form to our question and document section in our forensic lab. The signature on both his work records and the form matched.
1: Investigators discovered that Manso had been angry because others at work had been promoted ahead of him.
3: I believe it's because of his lack of not being able to communicate with vendors due to the fact that he didn't speak any English.
1: But everyone believed Manso got over the disappointment since he didn't appear to harbor any lingering resentment.
4: As soon as all this happened, the one person I turned to was Manso and said, "Manso, you have to help me now here with while everything that's going on, you have to take over." So during that week, he was the person who was making sure the machines were running.
1: Geraldo Manso denied he was involved in the shooting. It was Manso's closest friend, Miguel Roque, who was killed in the shooting. And Manso had an alibi, since he was seen in the factory immediately following the shooting. But a background check revealed that Manso had been a suspect in another shooting death. The victim allegedly was having an affair with Manso's wife. Police now wondered whether this was a coincidence or a pattern of revenge and murder.
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8: Police now suspected Geraldo Manso in the shooting death of Miguel Roque and injuring Doug Zamora and Ray Cruz. The murder weapon was a sawed-off shotgun found in the yard of a woman who lived next to the factory. After raising the serial number, police discovered it was purchased by Geraldo Manso. And Manso had an interesting background.
9: We ran Geraldo Manso through that system, and it hit on a previous homicide. A homicide of Mr. Gutierrez, which occurred, I believe, in 1991.
8: The victim, Luis Gutierrez, had been gunned down while in his car on a deserted stretch of road. Manso was questioned because Gutierrez was allegedly having an affair with Manso's wife. Despite a strong motive, no physical evidence linked Manso to the murder, although Gutierrez had been killed with a shotgun. Police asked Manso to come down to police headquarters for questioning. Manso agreed. After questioning him briefly, detectives asked him to take a polygraph or lie detector test. Manso consented. Manso was asked if he knew who was responsible for the shooting and if he was the man who killed Miguel Roque.
9: His answer, of course, was no, he didn't know, and no, he didn't kill anybody. There was clear deception indicated on the polygraph to those responses.
8: Confronted with the polygraph results, Manso broke down and confessed. But he said he missed his intended targets and instead killed his best friend, Miguel Roque.
9: And he told the detectives in his confession that he was very upset that Mr. Roque died because he was the only friend that Manso had in the business. And he indicated his targets were George Sanchez and George Musso.
10: I think that he regretted that he didn't kill the right people. But other than that, that's the only remorse that he expressed.
8: Detectives also questioned Manso about the shooting death of Luis Gutierrez.
10: He goes, oh yeah, 2 years ago I killed my wife's lover, too, with the same gun.
9: He fired from inside his vehicle, therefore the casing would remain inside his vehicle. So the only thing on that scene were projectiles from the shotgun, which cannot be traced.
8: Manso was charged with two murders, Luis Gutierrez and his co-worker Miguel Roque. He was also charged with the attempted murder of the other four men in the parking lot. Prosecutors believe that what motivated the shooting was resentment at being passed over for advancement.
10: As Manso did not speak English, he wasn't invited to go to the training session. He saw this as a threat to his ability to go forward in his occupation, and so he resented the people that were going.
8: He especially resented his supervisors, George Musa and Jorge Sanchez, for holding him back. So after hours, he used the machinery at work to cut down the barrel of his shotgun and to grind off the serial number. On the night of the shooting, he snuck up to the roof with the easily concealed weapon and ambushed the men he thought were in his way. Although Manso says that Sanchez and Musa were his intended targets, prosecutors don't believe it, since he used a shotgun instead of a rifle. After the shooting, he threw the gun off the roof into one of the yards near the factory, then hurried down to the factory floor to create his alibi.
10: There's a ladder that led to the top of the building. He must have scurried down. In the confusion, he was able to run out and appear to be concerned. Now, this would only take a couple of seconds.
8: When George Musa saw Manso immediately after the shooting, he had no idea that Manso was the gunman.
11: Yes, I had my gun drawn, and Manso was right there. Had I known it was him, the shooter, I would have shot him. There's no doubt in my mind.
10: I believe that Mr. Manso is a dangerous man, and he deals with his frustrations through violence.
8: Geraldo Manso was found guilty of murder and attempted murder and was sentenced to consecutive life terms in prison. Kenya Roque shares keepsakes and memories of Miguel with her daughter, Laura. Laura was just 18 months old when her father died, the father who worked long hours to give her a better life in America, but never got to share it with her. Doug Zamora and Ray Cruz survived their injuries. Doug's arm was almost amputated, but doctors were able to save it. The shooting changed the victims. Doug Zamora quit his job at the factory and went into law enforcement. He now works as a corrections officer. George Musa, impressed by the EMTs who responded to the shooting, also quit his job and is training to become a medic. Manso believed that by scratching the serial number from his weapon, he would remove all traces of ownership. But forensic technology proved him wrong.
10: The more forensics that you've got, of course, the better it's going to be. Forensics really don't lie. They don't make the kind of mistakes that witnesses make. So it's really pretty exciting.
12: We link the casings to the gun to the man.
8: In 1992, there were more than 75 suspicious fires set in Seattle, Washington, during a six-month period of time. All appeared deliberately set. It was the biggest arson case in American history, solved with behavioral profiling, hypnosis, and a piece of art.

0: On the night of August 9, 1992, firefighters outside Seattle, Washington, faced a disaster. Three churches were engulfed in flames at the same time, just a few miles from one another.
1: When we arrived, the fire was probably at its peak. The flames were shooting above the sanctuary, which was a very large sanctuary.
0: The next morning, parishioners of Trinity Lutheran arrived to find their church in ruins. Reverend Rouse made an unusual decision. He would conduct services anyway. The parking lot was turned into a makeshift church, and in the midst of smoking embers, the congregation held their Sunday service.
1: As I looked in the faces of many of my parishioners, you could see the sorrow. Many were crying. They thought, this can't be true.
0: Arson dogs were brought in to look for traces of flammable liquids, but they found none. And chemical tests of the rubble couldn't find accelerants either.
2: There was really very little trace evidence for us to recover at the scenes.
0: There was no vandalism at the fire scenes, so the motive appeared to be thrill-seeking. And all of the fires started the same way, on the ground floor at chest level. Over the next several weeks, there were 8 church fires. 6 were Lutheran churches. Eventually, the arsons moved on to businesses and homes. In one night alone, there were 12 different arson fires. All of the fires were set at night without the use of accelerants.
2: I watched people burned in the middle of the night out of their homes, losing all their possessions, standing literally in their night clothes with nothing but their life left, with their children sobbing.
3: We heard stories about people jumping out of windows or being lured out of windows. A lot of stories about just devastating financial impacts.
0: One victim was inside her home when the fire started.
4: I was just getting out of the tub when I started to hear strange crashing noises outside my house, like glass breaking. I opened the bathroom and there was the front door, and the wall to the left was entirely in flames, just up in flames.
0: She grabbed her roommate and ran frantically to the front of the house.
4: We opened the front door and the entire front porch is up in flames, so our access to get out was denied. And that was absolutely terrifying. That was when we make those split-second decisions. Am I going to live? I've got to move.
0: The two made it out the back door and were lucky to be alive. From August to January, barely a night would go by without another family getting burned out of their home. With each fire, the arsonist was getting more daring.
2: He was becoming very emboldened, and he would actually set a fire, literally looking through the window at the family at dinner.
0: Miraculously, despite extensive damage, no one had been killed. No one until the arsonist made his next move.
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0: In the fall of 1992, residents of Seattle and the surrounding area were under siege. A serial arsonist had set over 25 fires targeting churches, businesses, and homes. All of the fires were set at night in the same way. By someone igniting buildings at chest level without the use of accelerants.
16: I called our arsonist a guerrilla fighter because he, under generally cover of night, would go out, prowl around, be unseen, hit his target, and be gone basically before his target becomes known to anybody as a fire. He was very, very quick. He was extremely covert.
0: Residents formed vigilante groups to protect their neighborhoods. Local fire companies mounted all-night patrols, but still, the fires continued. The arsonist appeared to be taunting fire investigators.
17: He would draw out the fire department. We would have one fire in one part of town, and then he would go, a fire station would be nearby, and he would set another fire on the other side. So he knew where the fire departments were.
0: A task force was formed to coordinate the investigation. They commissioned a psychological profile of their suspect. By interviewing past arsonists and identifying the traits they all have in common, psychologists gain important information about the type of individual who commits these crimes. The profile described the arsonist as white, in his late teens to early 20s, with an alcohol and/or drug problem. He was intelligent, but an underachiever, who had probably just experienced some major trauma in his life. He would probably be working as a salesman or delivery person, since he seemed familiar with many sections of the area. The arsonist left no clues. But 2 months into the fire spree, when he started fire number 28, he got careless. Investigators found two fingerprints near the window where the blaze was set. The prints were run through a computer and checked against hundreds of thousands of prints on file. There was no match, which meant it was likely the arsonist had no prior criminal record. 2 weeks later, at fire number 42, he made another mistake. Urine was found in the snow near the fire. Forensic scientists carefully gathered the sample for DNA testing. But since the urine was mixed with snow, it was difficult to isolate any cells for analysis.
2: Forensically, we were told that there were just so few cells in there that were capable of extraction that it was not feasible.
0: Months went by, and the fires continued. The task force was no closer to identifying a suspect.
3: There was a concern that there were more occupied dwellings that were being targeted, a large concern that we were going to start seeing people dying.
0: Unfortunately, just after midnight on September 22nd, 1992, those fears were realized. A fire broke out at a senior citizen home that housed more than 400 people. Three women, all residents of the home, died.
2: I felt personally responsible for their deaths, whether it was true or not. The guilt of that, the misplaced guilt of that, was so severe that shortly afterwards I really lost all will to live.
0: Now, police were searching not only for an arsonist, but a killer. Eventually, the press coverage generated the first lead in the case. A woman called police to say that a well-dressed man bumped into her near one of the fires.
18: This individual stood out to her. Fashion, it was his clothing, the mannerisms, some odors that she detected, both alcohol and an aftershave or cologne.
0: She said the man was intoxicated and had mentioned the fires. She got a glimpse of his license plate number, but didn't write it down. The incident happened weeks earlier, and she had only a vague recollection of what the man looked like. In their desperation, investigators made an unusual decision. They decided to try forensic hypnosis.
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0: After 60 suspicious fires had been set in Seattle, Washington, investigators finally had a lead. A woman near one of the fires had seen a suspicious-looking man who had bumped into her. He was intoxicated and talked about the fires. But this had happened weeks before, and she couldn't remember much about him. So investigators decided to try forensic hypnosis.
18: We're trying to find that specific, unique event in her memory that can kind of trigger the rest of the memories to flood out. So it's a relaxation technique. We go back in time with her to this point in time and have her really kind of like watch a movie for us and tell her what she sees.
0: This was one of the first times in U.S. history that forensic hypnosis was used in a high-profile case. And it was risky. Once a witness is hypnotized, most state laws prohibit an individual from testifying at a trial. As the witness keyed in on the alcohol she smelled on the man's breath, it unlocked images from the night of the fire, and she began to remember what she saw. She recalled a man, tall, thin, with hair pushed back off his face, well-dressed, wearing an Oxford shirt. He appeared intoxicated. And his car, a sedan possibly blue, was unusually clean. When asked if she could remember the license plate number, she recalled the first letter.
9: I see the letter K.
0: She was asked if she could recall anything else. She said she saw a 4 and an M. That was all she could remember. There were 500,000 sedan cars in northern Washington that had license plates with the letter K. So investigators believed that the physical description of the suspect provided by their witness was the key piece of information. To put this on paper, they brought in composite artist John Hines. He interviewed the witness, who was once again hypnotized.
10: She's the only witness I've ever done a composite drawing of who's been under hypnosis.
0: Using the information from the interview, Hines drew what the witness described. The process is an unusual combination of interviewing skill and drawing talent. After 2 hours of meticulous work, an image was formed. Perhaps this was the first look at the arsonist. When the drawing was finished, Hines showed it to the witness. She said that it looked just like the neatly dressed man she'd seen. 5 months into the fire spree, the task force released their composite drawing to the press. They also released 2 others as a control to help guard against false leads. The psychological profile was also given to the press. It wasn't long before the hypnotically enhanced composite drawing paid off.
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0: When the composite drawings and psychological profile of the arsonist were released to the media, this man, George Keller, believed he knew the identity of the arsonist. He immediately went home and looked through his cell phone records and discovered that one of his business phones was used on the dates of the fires from locations near the fires. And his business credit card receipt showed that one of his cards was used to purchase gasoline in areas near the fires on the same dates. George Keller faced a gut-wrenching choice. The person using these company credit cards was his son, Paul, who bore a striking resemblance to the hypnotically enhanced composite drawing.
35: I said, there is a considerable resemblance between these pictures and my son, Paul. Then I went through the profile, and because I was looking for a significant personality trait or something that might disqualify Paul. But as I went through all the items of the profile, I couldn't eliminate any.
0: Paul Keller was 27 years old and employed in the family advertising business. He was the oldest of three children in a deeply religious Lutheran family, which possibly explained why Lutheran churches were targeted. Paul Keller's sales routes took him all across the areas where the fires had been set.
2: He was certainly emotionally rattled, very upset, But as time went on, we also understood for him, or from him and from his wife, that Paul's presence in their family had been unsettling from almost the time Paul was born.
0: His father told police that Paul had an obsession with fire. He said his son had applied for a firefighting job, but had been rejected, and that he had set a fire when he was 9 years old. He fit other aspects of the profile. He was intelligent, but had done poorly in school, had problems with alcohol, and most striking, had suffered an emotional crisis just before the arson spree began.
1: He at that time was going through a divorce. He was filing for bankruptcy. His life was falling apart. He was drinking heavily.
0: And the first three numbers of his license plate were exactly what the hypnotized witness remembered. The task force put Paul Keller under surveillance. For 10 days, they followed him, hoping they could catch him in the act.
3: The task force people were trying to keep him, Paul, under surveillance, which was real challenging. And they would lose him periodically, and everybody would panic.
0: Eventually, they decided to take him into custody.
4: Hey. All right, Detective Isaacs from the Everett Police Department.
5: Yes.
4: Hey. Keller?
5: Yes.
4: Your name Paul K. Keller?
5: Yes, it is.
4: Born January 6, 1966?
5: Yes, it is.
4: Mr. Keller, you're under arrest. We have a warrant for your arrest.
5: Excuse me.
0: When Keller arrived at Task Force headquarters, his father was waiting for him.
2: George Keller is a bear of a man, and as he embraced him, he put his mouth very close to his ear, hugged him tightly, and said, "It's over, son. It's all over."
6: I said, "It's all over." And I said, "The life as you knew it before this morning is over."
0: At first, Paul Keller said he was innocent.
8: Am I going to jail today, or am I going to be released on my own? Since I've never done anything wrong.
0: 15 minutes into the interview, the task force agents complimented him, saying he was the best arsonist they'd ever seen.
8: You guys don't think I'm a mean guy, do you?
14: No.
8: I mean,
14: you're absolutely fascinating. We respect you for what you've been able to do here.
8: You released the profile.
0: And with that, Keller confessed to setting 75 fires, including the fatal fire at the retirement home. Paul Keller's fingerprints matched the ones found on the window at one of the arson fires. His method of operation was surprisingly simple. He just walked up to each site and started the fire with a cigarette lighter.
16: Did you commit this arson?
17: Yes. Just walked the stairs, there was corrugated. You can see where some of it's left.
16: Yeah.
17: I'll do the same thing, just look. That fast. I pulled around and the door was just wide open. There I was in that state of mind, and I lit a chair and she just went. And that was the only one that I really ever stayed to watch of all.
16: It went real fast.
17: Fast.
16: Very fast.
17: It also went to multiple alarms very fast.
16: Very fast.
17: Man.
0: Keller also said he was sexually molested by a volunteer fireman when he was 12 years old. Paul Keller was convicted of arson and murder and was sentenced to 99 years in prison. He won't be eligible for parole until he is 113 years old.
18: Again, a word to the victims. All our life, we will be sorrowful for your pain and your loss. We shall never forget to pray for your healing, restoration, and peace. May God, in his help, in his grace, help all of us.
0: Paul Keller's arson spree was the biggest in U.S. history.
20: It's very hard to rationally explain why I did that, because there's no rational reason. I was not angry at Trinity. I was not, but I was very empty. And perhaps I thought that others needed to be as empty as I was. But it was not a valid thing to do.
0: And investigators say he may not have been caught if not for the forensic hypnosis and the composite drawing. In 2002, a letter arrived at the St. Louis Post-Dispatch newspaper from a man claiming to be a serial killer. The letter included a map with an X marking the spot where he left one of his victims. But the map told forensic scientists a lot more than just the location of a body. It was their key to finding the killer. Just across the river from St. Louis, Missouri, is a town called East St. Louis in Illinois, where prostitutes sell their wares, often to finance their drug addictions. 34-year-old Elisa Greenwade was one of those caught in a hopeless cycle.
5: It's rough when you see somebody that you care about and you feel helpless.
0: In April of 2001, Elisa Greenwade's body was discovered in Washington Park, Illinois, where she had been strangled, and there were ligature marks on her wrists and ankles. A tire impression was found near her body, which was photographed for analysis. It was identified as a Bridgestone Potenza tire. Just days later, police find three more bodies, all known prostitutes.
7: The victims were just displayed. They were laid out right in the open, right off the side of roadways.
0: But on one of the victims, police found some evidence.
7: There was no drag marks on the body, but there was a large tire impression on Betty James' leg.
0: This tire impression was from a Goodrich Advantage tire, different than the tire impression found at the earlier crime scene. Over the next 5 months, three more bodies were found dumped along the streets of East St. Louis. Rape test kits from two of the victims yielded biological samples which were sent for testing. The St. Louis Police Department was convinced that the same individual committed all the murders since the crimes were committed in the same manner.
7: The victims were positioned. There was obvious a disregard for any type of secrecy, any type of cover-up, anything like that. It was an obvious these were secondary locations.
0: 6 months after the first murder, the crime stopped.
9: Time went on and no more bodies appeared. We figured either three things. The subject was in custody, he died, or moved out of the area.
0: St. Louis police called the FBI for further assistance. Special Agent Melanie Jimenez was assigned to the case.
10: I was trying to compile the information so that I could get a package together to send to our behavioral sciences unit at Quantico. I wanted the profilers there to take a look at it and try to give us a profile of who they thought this person was.
0: Bob Morton was the behavioral profiler working on this case. He knew immediately that these murders would be difficult to solve.
11: There's no connection other than a business, if you will, transaction between the customer and the prostitute. And that anonymity gives him that blanket to just go in and come out. Most crime is between the races. So if you have a black victim, most of the time you have a black offender.
0: For 3 months, the killer wasn't heard from. But inexplicably, the murders started again. Over the next 5 months, three more bodies were found dumped along the streets of East St. Louis. Verona Thompson, Yvonne Cruz, and Brenda Beasley. The death toll was now at 10. Bill Smith covered this story for the St. Louis Post-Dispatch newspaper. One of his stories profiled Teresa Wilson, one of the victims of the serial killer.
12: What I think I ended up doing was humanizing this woman who, in a way, had kind of dehumanized her own life by getting involved in prostitution and drug activities.
0: And it wasn't long before Smith got a piece of fan mail. It was a letter from the killer.
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0: Five days after Bill Smith's article on slain prostitute Teresa Wilson appeared in the newspaper, he received an anonymous letter.
12: It had a very unusual return address. I noticed also that the postage stamp in the upper right-hand corner was upside down. I started to read it, and I thought it was a joke. I thought it was somebody basically just yanking my chain.
26: Dear Bill, nice sob story about Teresa Wilson. Write one about Greenwade. Write a good one, and I'll tell you where many others are. To prove I'm real, here's directions to number 17. Search in a 50-yard radius from the X. Put the story in the Sunday paper like the last.
12: I think he got aggravated, and I think he wanted to somehow show us that these, in fact, were not human beings that we were dealing with, and that he had some kind of a right to do what he was doing.
0: The letter referenced 17 murders, although police only knew of 10. The return address included the words, "I Thraldom, a bondage website." Along with the letter was a map of a remote area along Highway 67, which was marked with an X. Smith turned the letter over to the authorities.
27: There's a lot of taunting in a letter like that. He's very proud of himself. He feels that he's smarter than everybody else because he can send this letter and he can get credit for what he did. That was the first thing that came in my mind, is that, you know, he's looking for attention.
0: When police searched the area described in the map, they discovered the remains of another victim. Now there was no doubt the letter came from the killer. But But who wrote the letter and where did it come from? The return address said New York, but the postmark revealed the letter was mailed in St. Louis. Both the letter and the map were printed from a computer. The map had been cropped to remove any copyright notices from the map company.
1: It had to take a lot of time. He does not want to expose himself by going to a public library, a Kinko's, or wherever else you can get access to a computer. This is something you're going to do at home that you can print out. Not only that, he printed it on the same kind of paper that the letter was on.
0: This man is an intelligence agent with the Illinois State Police. Due to the sensitive nature of his job, we cannot reveal his identity. It was his job to perform the tedious process of finding the owner or copyright holder of that map. He compared the map to every CD-ROM and internet site that provides maps and directions. After hours of searching, he found the map used by the killer. It was on an internet service called Expedia.com. Expedia said that Microsoft provided the maps for use on their site. The map was proprietary, meaning that Expedia was the only site which offered that map and no one else. The FBI wanted to know the identity of everyone who had accessed this St. Louis map between the day the newspaper article appeared, May 19th, and the postmark of the letter, which was May 21st.
10: It gave us a 4 to 5 day window of opportunity to see when that map had been accessed over the internet.
0: When served with a subpoena, Microsoft analyzed their computer download records and discovered that only one computer had downloaded that map during that four-day period. And the size of the downloaded map was identical to the map sent to the newspaper. But investigators needed to know the location of the computer. Microsoft couldn't identify the individual by name, only by what is called an IP number. So investigators performed what they call an IP reversal process, the same technique used to find child pornographers. The IP address, which is four sets of numbers separated by periods, identifies a particular computer's location on the internet. Computers linked to a network through a fixed connection typically have a permanent IP address, while computers that access the internet with a dial-up service are assigned an IP address for each session. To find the location of this particular IP user, the FBI turned to WorldCom, which provides the dial-up connection from computer to server. WorldCom's investigation revealed that the map was downloaded at 7:36 p.m. Central Time on May 20th from the Expedia site through the MSN online service. The map was downloaded by someone using the screen name Maury Travis.
10: It did appear to be an individual's actual name. However, I knew that that didn't necessarily mean it was his true identity.
0: The home was in Ferguson, a quiet middle-class suburb just outside of St. Louis. It was owned by a 55-year-old woman who had no prior criminal record. Investigators suspected the homeowner wasn't a killer, but who had access to her computer?
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0: shorts. The first thing out of his mouth was, "It's 7 o'clock in the morning." "You're right, it's 7 o'clock in the morning. And we're serving a federal search warrant." "Okay, why are you here?" And our response was, "You know why we're here." He dropped his head. He said, "Yeah, I know why you're here."
1: Inside, police found a computer, women's wigs and shoes, a stun gun, and a collection of homemade videotapes. The basement was spattered with blood. The ceiling, walls, doors, and carpet, even the furniture. The man identified himself as 36-year-old Maury Travis, a restaurant worker who had served time for a string of armed robberies. His mother owned the home, but didn't live there. The woman was Travis's longtime girlfriend, who told police she had never been in the basement of the house.
0: She didn't have any idea what was going on in that house, and he didn't want her to know.
2: Next to the desk was a file cabinet. We broke into that cabinet and found a knapsack in there. And the knapsack was, we referred to it as a working bag. In there was duct tape, ligatures, straps to tie victims up, a hose-type stocking that he used as gloves.
1: Forensic scientists gathered samples of the blood in the basement for analysis. It was a mixture from six different individuals.
3: No one ever seen any activity or anything around that house, and so it's just pretty scary. You think your neighborhood is really safe, and you don't know who your next-door neighbor is.
1: Investigators found several drafts of the letter sent to the newspaper on his computer's hard drive. They also found two cars at the house. On one of the cars was a Goodrich Advantage tire that matched the tire impression left on Betty James' leg. A tire on the other car was a Bridgestone Potenza, which matched the tire impression near Alisa Greenwade's body. Travis was taken to St. Louis Police Department headquarters.
4: He did not talk about the crimes, and actually we didn't ask him about any of the crimes. Our concern was attempting to get him to cooperate with us, to take us to more victims. He claimed in his letter that there were 17 victims. Our concern, of course, was to find the rest of the victims.
0: I have never interviewed anybody like that. His entire world circled around him. He was in control. He wanted to be the focus of everything and had no remorse, no nothing. He was, the only way you can say it, he is a monster. He is just pure evil.
1: During questioning, he asked for a soda.
2: Later on, when we went to another interview room, I had the soda can taken to the lab.
1: Mary Beth Carr swabbed the area near the opening for epithelial cells in Travis's saliva, which could be used for DNA testing. When Travis's DNA profile was compared to the biological material found on two of the murder victims, Yvonne Cruz and Brenda Beasley, Travis's DNA matched. Eventually, Travis asked police how they found him.
0: We told him, well, there was a computer inquiry made over the internet, and he cussed a couple times and had some nice words to say about the internet, and then he cussed again about his computer. And he was very, very upset. I don't think he realized what he had done once he did that. And it dawned on him. It hit him like a ton of bricks.
1: During questioning, Travis refused to reveal the locations of any of his other victims. Before police could question him again, there was another murder, which would end the investigation forever.
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13: On June 7th, 2002, Maury Troy Travis was charged with kidnapping and murder. The homemade videotapes discovered in Travis's home showed Travis socializing with various women. But one videotape contained horrendous images, the likes of which police had never seen before.
14: There's even an actual murder. I mean, you witness him actually killing one of these people.
15: What was going on inside his head, why he did what he did, that's how I look at it, trying to figure out what makes a person do this.
13: Investigators also found plans in Travis's home to expand his basement dungeon.
15: He was planning on building a two-cell holding tank in his basement. He had ordered more handcuffs and leg shackles through the internet. He was even getting bids on expanding his basement to put the secret dungeon in. Only God knows how far this would have gone.
13: Based on the computer's forensic evidence, investigators believe that Travis enjoyed reading the articles about his crimes in the newspaper.
16: Police will say that these men
4: live vicariously through the media sometimes after their crimes are committed. So they can take the newspaper article, or they can take the TV show or whatever it might be, and they can relive their crime and get a kind of a high from that also.
13: And on the night of May 20th, Travis typed his letter to journalist Bill Smith. At 7:36 p.m., he visited the Expedia.com site looking for a map he could use to show authorities where they could find one of his victims. After downloading the map, he carefully cropped the copyright notices from around the map, thinking this would eliminate the possibility of tracing it. But he was wrong. The map was as good as a fingerprint, in this case, a computer fingerprint. Maury Travis was taken to prison to await trial. He was placed under a 24-hour suicide watch where guards check on him every 15 minutes.
14: He didn't want to go back to the penitentiary. He made that very clear to us. I'm not going back to the penitentiary, and you're not going to give me the needle.
13: For whatever reason, guards skipped two back-to-back checks. It was all the time Travis needed to hang himself in his cell. Without ever admitting guilt or leading police to the bodies of his other victims.
11: This is where he was found hanging.
4: They had let him literally slip right through their fingers. To say that I was angry and to say that people in the newsroom were angry about it and that the community was angry about it is really an understatement. I think people were furious. And the families of those women should have been furious. That absolutely no way should have ever been allowed to happen.
14: When Mr. Travis hung himself, he took all the answers with him. We have a million questions.
16: I think it's amazing that it's such an incredible tool that through analyzing the computer, we were able to catch someone that was committing crimes like this.
14: Had anybody said, hey, the guy's going to send you a map, and for the investigators to be able to backtrack to him, never thought that in my wildest dreams. It's almost like him saying, okay, here's a map, and this is how you find me. X marks the spot. How many times does that really happen? It doesn't.
13: In 4 years' time, this man suffered the loss of two wives, and his business went bankrupt.
17: You gotta say, this guy's gotta be the most unlucky person in the world.
13: Was it bad luck, or, as one forensic scientist asked, was it too coincidental? In 1994, 36-year-old Tim Boskowski and his three children moved to Pittsburgh, Pennsylvania to begin a new life. Just a few months earlier in North Carolina, Tim suffered the dual loss of his business and the accidental death of his wife, Elaine.
18: There's things you learn in life that only your mom can teach you. I'll never have a chance to find those things out.
19: The memories will never go away, but you kind of like had to put a backseat to that and kind of like move on.
13: Tim started a small company to make crowns and bridges for local dentists. And just 7 months after the death of his wife, he met 32-year-old Mary Ann Fullerton.
20: She met him at a dance. She came home all excited, saying she met the most wonderful man at the Catholic Singles Club that night, and all her friends figured, you know, they hadn't seen her that excited in a while, and it just might be the person.
13: Mary Ann soon fell in love with Tim and his kids, Randy, Sandy, and Todd. When the couple married, Mary Ann included Tim's children in the ceremony.
21: I hereby sincerely pride the responsibility of being a mother.
18: Looking from the outside in, you wouldn't have known that she wasn't, you know, a real mother per se.
13: But just 18 months after the wedding, tragedy struck Tim Boskowski yet again. Shortly after midnight, on November 7th, 1994, Tim found his wife unconscious in the family hot tub.
22: She's unconscious right now.
23: No,
0: breathing?
1: I don't think so.
0: I'm trying to get her out of the water.
1: Okay. Get her out of the water.
13: Marianne was rushed to the trauma center of Allegheny General Hospital, but it was too late. She was pronounced dead.
22: It's probably the worst feeling in the world.
13: Tim told police that he and Marianne went into the hot tub together around 11 o'clock. They ignored or were unaware of safety warnings that they should spend no longer than 10 or 15 minutes in the hot water. And doctors warned against drinking alcohol in a hot tub. Tim and Marianne stayed in for over an hour, and Tim admitted the two had been drinking.
17: He was really pushing the fact that she was drinking heavily, 13 to 15 beers. Well, that's a lot of beer.
13: Later, Tim left to take a shower, and he said Marianne stayed behind. When Tim returned 20 minutes later, he found Marianne's lifeless body in the water.
23: She was immersed in a hot tub, a spa that had a temperature of approximately 104 degrees. The outside air in early November was in the 30s. She probably attempted to get out of the tub and had an episode of lightheadedness because of the blood rushing out to the cooled extremities and had a fainting spell, fell into the tub, and drowned.
13: Marianne's blood alcohol level was 0.22, over twice the legal limit of intoxication.
23: It's never pleasant nor easy to bash the deceased. They're not here to defend themselves, but the long and short of it in this case was that Marianne Boskowski did have a history of drinking. She had, I believe, two DUIs. We had witnesses that were in the choir with her at church, were concerned about her drinking.
13: Once again, Tim Boskowski was a widower.
17: You gotta say, this guy's gotta be the most unlucky person in the world. To lose both wives in a 4-year period, how unlucky can you be?
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15: On the night Marianne Boskowski died, police investigating the case were not sure whether it was a freak accident or something else. On the hot tub lay two wet beach towels. On the bottom of the tub lay the temperature gauge, which had broken loose from its housing, and a pair of women's eyeglasses. On the deck, officers also saw a wet pack of cigarettes, an ashtray, two cups, and a small box that held the breathing device Tim used to administer CPR on Marianne until paramedics arrived. The device typically is used on strangers to prevent disease.
28: That was suspicious. A person in his right mind would want to use this device on his own wife and take the time to leave her alone in that tub, to run down in the basement, to find this thing, to bring it up.
15: Something else bothered police. A scratch on Tim Boskowski's neck. Detectives asked Tim to remove his shirt. They saw multiple scratches on both sides of his waist, his shoulder, and left thumb, and his left shin was bruised.
29: These superficial scratches on his back did not bleed, okay? They were not surrounded by bruising or black and blue or hematoma contusions on his body. They were just little scratches.
30: Didn't necessarily take a trained police officer to figure out that there was really something wrong here.
15: Marianne's family was suspicious. They had heard rumors that Tim's first wife died under similar circumstances.
20: I asked Marianne, I said, I had heard that she had drowned in a bathtub. And Marianne said, oh, Aunt Ruth, she choked on something. And I said, what in the world was she eating in the bathtub that she would choke on? And she said, I don't know. She said, Tim doesn't like to talk about it. He gets too upset.
15: Police in Greensboro, North Carolina, confirmed that Tim's first wife, Elaine, died in a bathtub accident. 4 years earlier, Tim said Elaine was intoxicated when she came home from a church social function. Elaine went to take a bath. Tim said he went to bed. At the time, the couple's daughter, Sandy, was 6 years old. Both she and her father said they heard a loud noise in the bathroom.
18: I remember hearing a thud, and I remember getting up and being the one who woke my dad up.
15: Tim said the bathroom door was locked, which he forced open with a screwdriver. Inside, he found his wife on her back in the bathtub, unconscious, submerged in the water. Tim said he pulled her out of the tub and placed her over the shower door tracks to try to revive her.
31: He laid her across the tub, thinking that he could get the water out of her because he felt like she had swallowed water and that was keeping her from breathing.
15: Paramedics rushed Elaine to the Wesley Long Community Hospital, where she was pronounced dead. At the scene, police found vomit in the bathtub from Tim's resuscitation efforts, but no water in the tub or nearby.
31: How do you get her out and not be wet? How do you get her out and not be water everywhere? Like, what happened to the water? That was the thing that kept freaking me out.
15: Even the shower door tracks were completely dry. Brenda Vance was a rookie police officer in 1990 and the same size as Tim's first wife, Elaine. Disturbed by the lack of water in the Boskowski bathroom, Vance conducted an experiment in her own home bathtub. The officer wanted to see how much water it took to submerge her head.
31: We start filling the tub up. When there's enough water in the tub that it starts getting up right here on my face, my head's floating up. An unconscious person is just going to float right up. So that didn't make any sense to me. Second thing was, before I could get enough water in there, the overflow valve was taking the water out. So I could never submerge myself in my tub. You know, we proved it. His story just didn't hold water. No water there. It did not happen that way.
15: Elaine Boskowski's autopsy revealed no water in the airways. Forensic pathologists say water is not always present in the lungs of drowning victims. Three parallel lines mark the lower chest and upper abdomen, consistent with the shower door tracks on the Boskowski's bathtub.
1: The explanations that he offered for the marks on the body couldn't be refuted by the autopsy findings. When he said, I put her over the edge of the tub to try to resuscitate her or an attempt to save her life, well, we have a mark that's consistent with putting a body over the edge of a tub.
15: The toxicology report showed Elaine's blood alcohol level was zero. She was not inebriated as Tim claimed. Despite the inconsistency, the coroner ruled the cause of death undetermined.
1: Well, you call it undetermined because I don't really believe a story, but I can't say that it didn't happen that way, but I'm suspicious, but, you know, there's just not quite enough there.
3: I understand why she made the call that she did to begin with. I think, to answer your question directly, I think she did the best she could under the circumstances. I also believe that that she probably felt very badly personally when the second woman died.
15: But if Tim Boskowski got away with murder the first time, would he be lucky enough to get away with it again with wife number two?
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19: 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Some people say Talk Sports is possessed by the Premier League, but that's just not cricket. 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
15: Tim Boskowski had been married two times. Both wives died under suspicious circumstances. The first in a bathtub, the second in a hot tub. Friends and relatives say the two wives strongly resembled each other.
20: And they actually wore their hairstyle the same. It was ironic because they both wore glasses that were Coke bottle thick.
15: The investigation into the death of Tim's first wife was inconclusive. Investigators were hoping for more in the autopsy of Tim's second wife.
5: It is impossible to know exactly what happened, but we can piece together some things in an intelligent and logical fashion.
15: The medical examiner found 53 bruises externally and internally on the upper arms, the back, and the upper neck.
5: We find some bruising and hemorrhaging on the lips and at the base of the gums, at the inside bottom portion of the lips. Then we find these bruises on the arms that are strongly suggestive of fingernail impressions. We do have several areas of focal hemorrhage in the neck, in those small muscles we call strap muscles because they resemble small, elongated, rectangular straps. And we find small hemorrhages in the surrounding soft tissues.
15: Pressure to the side of the neck halts the blood flow in the carotid artery to the brain. And pressure to the vagus nerve alongside the carotid slows the heart muscle and respiration.
5: Bradycardia, as we call it, that slowing of the heart can set the stage in some instances uncontrollably, unpredictably, quite erratically, of a cardiac arrhythmia, an abnormal beating of the heart. In other words, the heart just stops beating, the lungs then stop functioning, and in a matter of 4 to 6 minutes, you're dead.
15: Dr. Weck says Mary Ann Boskowski did not drown.
5: I think that Mr. Boskowski strangled her. I think he applied pressure to her neck. I think that he held her arms. He may well have held her underwater, although we don't have any definitive evidence of prolonged immersion in water. I think that it was a staged drowning. I think that the death is due to strangulation.
15: Mary Ann's blood alcohol level, 0.22, was proof she was intoxicated. Dr. Weck says being intoxicated made it difficult for Mary Ann to fight off her attacker. The official ruling? Asphyxiation due to compression of the neck.
30: As the medical evidence incontrovertibly in our minds indicated, he strangled her to death in plain English.
15: If Tim murdered both of his wives as alleged, what was the motive? When prosecutors interviewed Mary Ann Boskowski's family and friends, they learned that Tim and Mary Ann had recently been on a cruise, and all was not happy.
20: Mary Ann said, if things don't get better, by the time I get back, I can always leave, and I'm taking the children with me.
15: There was evidence Tim's first wife, Elaine, was planning to divorce him as well. Tim's first wife had no life insurance to speak of, but Tim purchased a $100,000 life insurance policy on his second wife. Even after these two suspicious deaths, the children steadfastly defended their father.
20: They say that he's innocent. hope they're in counseling.
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23: If switching to Rinvoq is right for you.
15: Tim Boskowski was arrested and charged with first-degree murder in the deaths of his first wife, Elaine, and his second wife, Mary Ann. Boskowski insisted he was innocent.
29: The evidence does not support that charge.
15: Prosecutors in Greensboro believe Tim followed Elaine into the bathroom that night in 1990. A later interview with one of the children revealed there was an argument. Before Elaine got into the shower, Tim forced her over the edge of the tub and held her there for 4 or 5 minutes, preventing her from breathing. At some point in the struggle, Elaine vomited before she died. The lack of water in and around the bathtub and the bruises on Elaine's body told a tale of violence. In Tim's second marriage to Mary Ann, there were problems once more.
24: Got away with the first one, he figured. He can get away with this one.
15: I don't understand. Pittsburgh prosecutors believe Tim and Mary Ann argued in the hot tub, possibly about her drinking or her interest in having children of her own. The evidence suggests Tim quickly overpowered Mary Ann, possibly covering her head with the beach towels to muffle her screams. Mary Ann fought for her life, splashing water onto the deck, and scratching Tim's back. Tim knew from the first murder that strangulation victims sometimes vomit. This may be why he used the CPR mouthpiece in Marianne's case as protection while performing CPR when paramedics arrived. Tim's defense lawyer says that his client had no motive to kill his wife.
29: Tim's business up here was successful. They had a new house. Things were going well for them. The only bone of contention that anybody could point to at the time was that they had some arguments over the kids. And if that's a reason to charge a man with murder, then we're all in trouble.
15: In the Greensboro case and the Pittsburgh case, Tim's defense claimed that both of his wives had underlying heart conditions that caused accidental death.
5: If you believe in fairy godmothers and things like that, and you're prepared to believe that something with 100 billion to one odds that can happen, then maybe you could argue that.
15: In Greensboro, North Carolina, the jury found Tim Boskowski guilty in the first-degree murder of Elaine, wife number one. He was sentenced to life in prison. In the murder trial of Mary Ann, wife number two, it was the same verdict, guilty. But that jury sentenced Boskowski to death.
20: I think his sentence should be tie bricks around him, chain them to him, and throw him in the Allegheny River and let him see what it's like to drown. But you're not going to use that.
15: Tim Boskowski continues to maintain his innocence. His children say their father didn't receive fair trials because jurors in both cases heard about both deaths.
5: Well, without forensics, of course, this case would have been missed. And if a case like this happens in a jurisdiction in which there is no competent forensic pathologist, it could well be missed. You know, the marks on the neck, very, very subtle, very minimal.
0: She left a message for all of us with the trauma about her body that proved that this wasn't an accidental drowning.
29: He basically told the same story twice with two wives, you know. And in both cases, neither story held water, you know. So he was basically just all wet.

A young nurse develops a fatal illness, and her doctors wonder if she was infected by one of her patients. Forensic scientists, genetic researchers, and even the police joined together to solve the mystery. And they discovered this was no accident.

0: In 1994, Janice Trawhawn was a single mother of two young children working as a nurse in the small town of Lafayette, Louisiana. A few years back, she started to develop some unusual symptoms, and she did what most health professionals do, sought the advice of her doctor.
1: Started with a pain in my eyes, ocular pain, movement of my eyes. Did seek some medical attention for that, and was told it was probably my sinuses, not to worry too much about it.
0: Janice visited several doctors before she finally saw her gynecologist for a checkup.
1: And then the lymph nodes started to appear, swollen lymph nodes.
0: Suspecting she had a virus, her gynecologist ordered a full battery of tests. When she got the results, Janice was both thrilled and devastated.
2: At this checkup, not only did she find out she was pregnant, but she found out that she was HIV positive.
0: There were several possible explanations for how Janice had been infected with HIV. Janice worked as a hospital nurse. She may have been infected from one of the AIDS patients there. Another possibility was that Janice became infected from a previous lover. Janice's primary care physician at the time, Dr. Richard Schmidt, told colleagues his theory as to how Janice became infected.
2: He said, Janice is a slut. She sleeps around, she's in the bars at night, she goes to bars during the day, she goes home with strange men, and she's most likely contracted the disease from sleeping around.
0: Knowing her unborn child could be infected with HIV as well, Janice decided to end her pregnancy. And she faced the realization of her own personal agony.
1: My prognosis is, I know it's uncertain. I know that HIV is a terminal disease and there is no cure.
0: All of Janice's lovers of the last 10 years were asked to undergo HIV testing. Surprisingly, none tested positive for HIV. But Janice had her own theory as to how she became infected. It was a theory so unbelievable and so fantastic, few believed her, including the Lafayette Police Department.
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0: A small town nurse, Janice Trawhon, learned she had been diagnosed HIV positive in January 1995. 5 months later, she walked into District Attorney Mike Harsin's office and told an improbable story about her own doctor, Richard Schmidt.
14: She began relating a story to me how she had had this relationship with Dr. Schmidt for a number of years, and that she had recently found out that she had AIDS or HIV, and she felt that he was responsible for it.
0: While Harsin was skeptical, he told Lafayette Police Detective Jim Kraft to check out her story.
2: Well, she said that SOB injected me.
0: The story was hard to believe.
15: He wasn't running some kind of fat farm or something. He was a real live doctor with credentials and a background.
2: Richard Schmidt was probably one of the best physicians and most respected physicians in this community as far as his medical capabilities. His patients adored him.
0: Janice said she first met Dr. Schmidt years earlier when they both worked at the same hospital.
1: I was a new graduate from a licensed practical school, and I was going through the orientation phase of new employment at that hospital. And that was the first time that I met him.
0: Janice was married at the time and had a young son. Dr. Schmidt was also married with three children. The two struck up a friendship.
1: What attracted me to Richard was his intelligence, a very brilliant doctor. I viewed him as very, very knowledgeable, excellent with his patients.
0: Eventually, they became romantically involved and started making plans to be together.
2: Basically, his promise to her at that time was that as soon as I'm able, I'm going to leave my wife and children, and you and I will be married and we can be together.
0: With that promise, Janice got a divorce.
15: Janice did leave her husband for the doctor, assuming that the doctor was going to leave his wife and family for her. She left hers. He never left his.
0: But Janice and Schmidt continued to see one another. In 1991, Janice became pregnant and gave birth to their son, Jeffrey. Schmidt paid child support and continued to promise he'd leave his wife, but he never did. Janice told police she tried to end the relationship many times, but said Schmidt made threats against her. Several times, he threatened to put sexually revealing pictures he had taken of her on the hospital bulletin board where she worked. Another time, he threatened to tell the dean of the nursing school that Janice had plagiarized some of her assignments.
2: She tried to start seeing other men, start dating other guys. The problem was that each time she attempted to establish a relationship outside of their relationship, Richard would intervene in that. He followed her on dates that she had with other men. He even threatened a couple of the guys that she had dated. One, he threatened to kill. Went to his home and threatened to kill him.
0: and Janice feared for her life.
16: Words to the effect, if you leave me, I'll fix you, I'll fix it, so that no man will want you.
2: Well, she gave him an ultimatum. She told Richard, either leave your wife and marry me or we're through.
0: When Richard failed to respond, Janice ended their personal relationship and she stopped using him as her doctor. Schmidt had been treating her with vitamin B12 shots for her lethargy. According to Janice, something strange happened on the evening of August 4th. Janice was fast asleep when the phone rang between 10 and 11 o'clock. It was Dr. Schmidt, saying he was coming over right away. A few minutes later, he was standing over her with a syringe.
1: The injection was very painful. I never had an injection cause that much pain in my life.
0: Unlike other visits, Janice said Dr. Schmidt didn't stay to talk.
1: He left quickly after the injection. He was nervous, rushed, just out of the ordinary.
0: Janice was convinced that that shot that Schmidt gave her was contaminated with HIV. But police weren't so sure.
2: My mindset was, I don't believe this girl. This is just her attempt to discredit this guy, to embarrass him, to get some bucks, to get some money out of him.
0: And even if Janice was right, how could anyone prove it?
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0: Detective Jim Kraft wanted to find some way to tell whether Janice Strawhan's incredible story was true, that her former lover, Dr. Richard Schmidt, had injected her with deadly HIV. Janice had donated blood just a few months earlier. Records showed that blood donation was not infected with HIV, which meant the infection was recent. The investigation began by checking Dr. Schmidt's telephone records. And just as Janice had told them, Dr. Schmidt had called her at 10:26 p.m. on August the 4th. But investigators needed proof that the injection Dr. Schmidt gave Janice contained HIV.
15: Investigators would discover early on in this case that HIV-tainted blood is not the easiest thing on earth to obtain. You do not just walk into a blood plasma unit or a clinic and say, give me those three vials of labeled HIV and take them out.
0: Nurses in Dr. Schmidt's medical practice kept meticulous records of every patient that had blood drawn for testing. But if Dr. Schmidt took blood from one of his HIV patients, the virus wouldn't stay potent for very long.
2: You have about a 12-hour window before you have to inject it, or the virus won't survive outside the body.
0: Investigators wanted to see Dr. Schmidt's office records for August 4th, 1994, the day Janice said Schmidt gave her the injection.
2: Immediately, we look for the 1994 book, but we can't find it. It's missing.
0: In Schmidt's desk, police found the sexually revealing photos he had taken of Janice that he had threatened to distribute. But they still couldn't find his 1994 office records. They were about to leave when they discovered a locked storage room

0: except one, a patient named Don McClellan. Beside his name was a notation that said, "Lavender Stopper for Dr. S." Police went to see Don McClellan and they asked him a very important question.
1: "Are you HIV positive?" The guy stares at him and says, "HIV positive? Hell, I've got full-blown AIDS."
0: And McClellan said he never called Dr. Schmidt to make an appointment on August 4th. He said Dr. Schmidt called him to come in for a blood test.
2: "It was insidious. It was beyond diabolical. It's one of the strangest and cruelest crimes I've ever heard of."
0: But could forensic scientists match the strain of HIV in Janice Trawhan to Dr. Schmidt's patient?
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0: Prosecutors wanted to know whether Dr. Richard Schmidt took HIV-infected blood from one of his patients and injected it into his former lover, Janice Trawhan.
1: Would there be a way through traditional science or traditional DNA testing to compare those two persons and those two samples, or samples from those two people, to determine whether they are in fact the same virus?
0: They turned to genetic researcher Dr. Michael Metzger at Baylor College of Medicine in Texas, one of the world's most renowned centers of human genome studies. Dr. Metzger told them that DNA tests of a virus are not the same as comparing DNA from individuals. That's because viruses change or mutate once they enter the body. But Dr. Metzger was willing to conduct an experiment to see if the HIV in Janice's body was similar to Dr. Schmidt's HIV patient, Don McClellan.
2: The methods that we use are called phylogenetic methods. That invokes, it takes advantage of the virus mutability. As the virus mutates, it evolves in different individuals. We can use that evolution using mathematical models to actually trace back relationships between viruses if they exist.
0: Dr. Metzger looked at blood samples from 30 individuals infected with HIV in Lafayette, Louisiana, including the samples from Janice Trawhan and Don McClellan. He discovered that 28 of those samples had mutated in ways vastly different from one another. But in two of the samples, the viruses were nearly identical and were therefore closely related. The samples were from Janice Trawhan and Don McClellan.
2: When we looked at the viruses, the odds that we found were 1 in 1,000,000 of excluding the patient being the source of Janice Trawhan's virus.
1: That for us was corroboration of our theory that Schmidt had used the virus of one of his patients to infect Janice Trawhan.
0: In July of 1996, Dr. Schmidt was charged with attempted second-degree murder. But prosecutors were faced with another scientific riddle.
1: When ultimately Janice was diagnosed, she was also diagnosed not only HIV positive, but with hepatitis C. The patient whose blood had been drawn on August 4th was HIV positive, but did not have hepatitis C.
0: When investigators looked again at Dr. Schmidt's medical records, they noticed one more patient listed with no lab sticker next to her name. That patient had blood drawn 2 days before Janice's nighttime injection, but her blood was never sent to the lab. That patient's medical record showed she had hepatitis C.
3: The doctor not only appears to have infected his lover with HIV, but combined it with hepatitis C from yet another patient to create this even more lethal cocktail that he injected her with that night.
0: Dr. Schmidt maintained his innocence. He said he had an alibi for the night of August 4th. He said he was home with his wife, except for 20 minutes when she was taking a bath. But a police officer drove from Dr. Schmidt's home to Janice's and back in about 17 minutes, even allowing time for the injection. And there's another question. Why did Dr. Schmidt keep his medical records from 1994 rather than throw them away? Detective Kraft thinks he knows the answer.
4: He kept something as a trophy. He has something from that crime that he can look at, that he can touch, that he can see, that reminds him that he got away with this.
0: Along with the scientific and circumstantial evidence, it was the words of Janice Trawhan that echoed in the jury's mind during Dr. Schmidt's trial.
5: Richard made a lot of promises to me that he did not keep, but he did keep one, and that would be that he would kill me. And I feel like that's a death sentence that I have.
0: Prosecutors believe that Dr. Schmidt fulfilled that promise when Janice ended their relationship. He did it by injecting the HIV and hepatitis C tainted blood into Janice's arm, and did it On the same day, he took the HIV sample, making sure it maintained its potency. Despite his medical degree, Dr. Schmidt never realized that forensic DNA testing could compare the mutations of the HIV in his patient Don McClellan and match them to the HIV in Janice. On October 23, 1998, he was convicted of attempted second-degree murder and sentenced to 50 years hard labor. Janice Trawhon is remarried and lives with her two sons in the same house where she was infected that August night.
5: I just try to put things in the past and treasure each day that I do have with my family and my husband.
0: This case made forensic history. It was the first time in the United States that two HIV cases had been linked using DNA testing in a criminal case.
1: The significance of the DNA testing is that we attempted to use something that had not been done before and attempted to strike out in our jobs as prosecutors to find a way to prove the elements of a crime.
2: We used the most advanced tools for understanding the relationship between the DNA sequences from HIV, but they're pretty standard. The impact and the contribution was to bring this new methodology into the judicial system and to use it as a tool for investigation of alleged crimes.

0: An affluent young woman was found dead in her home while her husband was off on a sailing trip. Police uncovered allegations of sex parties and wife swapping. But it was an old movie, an overheard telephone call, and an air conditioner that cracked the case. Ed and Ellen Sherman lived in Niantic, Connecticut for the entire 16 years of their marriage. Ed taught business at a local community college and was a member of Mensa, an organization for people with exceptionally high IQs. Ellen was 5.5 months pregnant and worked in the family publishing business.
1: Ellen Sherman was a sweetheart. Everybody that met Ellen just adored her. She had a smile and a friendly hello for everyone.
0: On a Friday night in August of 1985, Ed left for a week-long sailing trip with four friends.
2: They are always fun. Yeah, we always have a great time. And that's great sailing from Maine down. We stop at the Vineyard and Nantucket and what have you.
0: On Sunday afternoon, 2 days into the trip, Ed called his pregnant wife to make sure she was okay. After numerous calls went unanswered, Ed contacted Len Fredrickson, a good friend of the couple, and asked him to check on Ellen.
1: I got over there when it was just starting to get dark, and I could hear the air conditioner running in the house. The lights were on in the inside and the outside. I checked all the doors. They were locked. It was locked up, which was very strange because they always left the house open. I used to kid Ellen about, you're going to come home some night and there'll be nothing left in your house.
0: No one answered the door, so Fredrickson entered the home through an unlocked window. Inside was the family dog. He called for Ellen, but there was no answer.
3: Ellen.
0: Upstairs, he opened the bedroom door and found Ellen's lifeless body on the bed.
4: It appeared, at first glance, as if she were the subject of a sexual assault. And her night clothing was on the floor, and her underwear and the bedding.
0: Red ligature marks around Ellen's neck indicated strangulation. The medical examiner determined that the murder occurred sometime Saturday night or early Sunday morning based on rigor mortis, the temporary stiffening of the body after death. The lines on her fingernails were evidence they had been bent backwards.
5: Could be because during the strangulation, victim tried to keep themselves free. And meanwhile, tried to struggle with the perpetrator, may scratch the floor.
0: Police found no signs of forced entry, and no valuables were missing, which ruled out robbery. Using a ship-to-shore radio, a policeman gave Ed Sherman the bad news.
2: He talked to him for a while, which I wasn't listening to, but he eventually did hand me the microphone and said, Wayne, take this, it's the police. They said Ellen's been killed.
0: Detective Mike Malchick soon learned that the Shermans' lives were far from ordinary. It was a lifestyle of deception, sex, and intrigue.
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0: The medical examiner estimated that Ellen Sherman was murdered sometime over the weekend while her husband was sailing in the Atlantic Ocean with friends. Ed Sherman told investigators that he last spoke with his wife on Friday night from his friend's house.
4: They said that Mr. Sherman did get on the phone when he's telling his wife, go to the bank to make this deposit, all these different things.
0: And Ed Sherman was unusually candid about their sex life.
14: If you had to describe your marriage, what type of marriage would you say you had?
4: And the girlfriend had a child, and it was his child.
0: The woman was Ed's co-worker, Nancy Prescott.
15: She was very different than Ellen. In fact, Ellen used to refer to her as Ed's Valley Girl. She was blonde and very different looking.
1: Ed wanted an open marriage. He encouraged Ellen to have affairs.
0: And Ed Sherman's lifestyle was unusual in other ways.
1: I remember being at a New Year's Eve party at their house. I believe it was 1984. They had several couples there, and I guess they were going to swap partners. I was with a young lady, and Ed asked me if I was interested in what I asked the young lady that I was with, if she was interested. And I just said, we'll leave, and we did. So, Ed was really the one that was pushing that type of situation. Ellen did not want that in her life.
0: Since there were no signs of forced entry, police suspected Ellen may have known her killer.
5: Downstairs to upstairs, everything in proper order. No sign of a ransack or violent struggles.
0: Dr. Henry Lee, at the time, the director of Connecticut's crime lab, was called in to assist investigators. Dr. Lee examined photos of the ligature marks on Ellen Sherman's neck and found a faint pattern.
5: And this pattern is a zigzag pattern was so unique. Initially, we don't know where they come from.
0: Lee compared this to the clothing found at the scene, including the torn panties.
5: Subsequently, when we start stretching the panty, you can see this zigzag pattern, the space start opening up and shows identical pattern as what left on the neck.
0: But other evidence showed that Ellen was strangled with bare hands, not the panties. The autopsy revealed the cricoid cartilage in the neck had been fractured, something which cannot be accomplished during ligature strangulation. Dr. Lee believes the killer wrapped the panties around her neck afterwards in order to stage the crime scene to make it look like a sex crime. On the bedsheet under ultraviolet light was biological evidence investigators hoped would identify the killer.
5: Extremely unusual is the bedsheet we found close to 150 to 200 individual semen stains. That's a lot of semen stain.
0: This biological evidence was too badly degraded for DNA testing, which meant the material had been there for quite some time and had survived laundering. While searching for suspects, police discovered that Ed's mistress, Nancy Prescott, may have been angry with Ed and Ellen. Ed had recently agreed to end the affair to save his marriage.
4: When Ellen got pregnant, she said, I want you to stay home and be a father to this baby and be there when it's born and give up the girlfriend.
1: So they talked it out, and Ed said that he was willing to give up his girlfriend and that he would be a father and a husband to Ellen.
14: And then I terminated the relationship with this other woman. I was angry because I had to make a decision. And so I told Nancy, why?
0: Detectives asked Ed to take a polygraph test. He agreed. The results were inconclusive. And Nancy Prescott had an alibi for the day of the murder. The trail of the killer was starting to turn cold.
1: Mike Malchek had promised Ellen's mother, Rose, that he would stay on the case and that they would find out who did this to her daughter.
0: Then Malchek got lucky. He learned there was a movie that featured a murder identical to Ellen Sherman's. Would this film lead police to the killer?
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23: Initially, police didn't consider Ed Sherman a suspect in his wife's murder since he was on a sailboat in the Atlantic Ocean the day she died.
24: This case is in the middle of the ocean. A perfect alibi. A fourth witness. Time of the death become very important in many homicide investigations because that result, time of the death, you can impeach a witness statement or suspect statement or collaborate with the suspect statement. However, time of the death is a difficult area.
23: Rigor mortis is one way to estimate the time of death. This is what a body looks like when rigor mortis occurs. A stiffening of the entire body that lasts between 12 and 24 hours after death. When Ellen's body was discovered, it was in the final stages of rigor mortis and becoming more pliable. In looking through the investigator's report, Dr. Lee discovered an important clue. It was something Len Fredrickson said when he found Ellen's body.
1: It was like open a freezer almost.
4: The air conditioner was going full blast. The person later described it as being extremely cold in the room, colder than a normal person would have their air conditioner on.
23: A freezing cold room will slow decomposition and the progress of rigor mortis. This meant that Ellen Sherman's murder could have occurred earlier than originally estimated. If Ellen was murdered on Friday night, then Ed Sherman would have had plenty of time to commit the crime. Police also learned that Sherman was wearing long pants and a long sleeve shirt on the sailing trip in August.
2: And looking back on it, we were all in shorts and t-shirts, and he had long pants on and a turtleneck. I never saw him on the boat with short sleeves on.
23: Since Ellen's fingernails had been damaged, police suspected that Ed might have been hiding scratch marks. Ed vigorously denied this and insisted his wife was alive when he left. He said he even spoke to her from his friend's home by telephone in front of witnesses. If true, Ed couldn't have been the killer.
3: Well, have a good weekend.
23: But Ed wasn't the only one listening in to that conversation. His friend's daughter was too.
6: She picked up and was getting ready to make a call, I guess.
4: She said, well, I heard Mr. Sherman talking on the phone.
1: And she says, well, I was on the other end, and it was just ringing and ringing, and I heard him saying, I love you too, and there was nobody there.
4: And they said, why didn't you hang up? And she said, well, I thought it was very unusual because he was talking to a ringing phone.
1: It's 5 minutes after he leaves his house, he fakes a phone call. His wife, I mean, that's hard to explain.
4: Little did he know that, some 9-year-old girl was going to bring him down. He wasn't as smart as he thought he was.
23: And there was another interesting development. A witness told police that she had run into Ed on the morning of his sailing trip. During the conversation, Ed recommended she watch a movie he particularly enjoyed called Blackout. In the film, a man kills his wife and children, puts the bodies inside the house, then manipulates the crime scene in order to fool forensic scientists and mask the true time of death.
8: The air conditioning system in the house was turned on, apparently to slow the decomposition of the bodies.
23: Was it possible that Ed did the same thing? Friends say he displayed a morbid fascination about details of his wife's murder.
1: He asked me once, he asked me 10 times, do you know if they've determined the time of death? He was very interested in that. He also asked me one time if I knew how a body decomposed. I thought that was a very strange question. I said, no.

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7: Truth is absolutely stranger than fiction. I mean, there are so many things that happen in real life that there's no need to make anything up. I mean, it's awful.
8: Police and prosecutors alike wondered what motivated Ed Sherman to kill his wife. Despite the apparent reconciliation, friends say Ellen decided she wanted a divorce. Since Ellen was the majority owner of the family business, she allegedly told Ed that she would leave him with almost nothing.
9: And Ellen said he can have his girlfriend and his sailboat, and that's it. So I said to her, I said, are you sure this is what you want to do? She says, I can't live like this anymore. She says, he's never going to be a husband and a father to our children. He's always going to have this double life.
8: Prosecutors believe that Ed Sherman carefully planned his wife's murder. The couple had a light dinner, and then, while Ellen was changing her clothes in the bedroom, prosecutors say Ed strangled her to death. The forensic evidence shows that Ellen was dead before Ed wrapped the panties around her neck to make the murder appear to be a sex crime. Inspired by the movie Blackout, he set the air conditioner to its coldest setting, closed the door, and left for the sailing trip around 7 p.m. Later that night, to cement his alibi, he staged the call to his wife in front of his friends, not knowing his friend's daughter was listening in. Sherman called Len Fredrickson from the sailboat on Sunday evening, asking him to check on his wife, hoping the cold temperature of the bedroom would mask the true time of death, just like the movie. It fooled forensic scientists, but only for a while.
10: Of course, witness play an important factor. The first person discovered the body, feel the temperature call. The young lady listened on the phone. Of course, no, he's lying. But signs would fill the gap, shows something is impossible. The time of the death Sunday is impossible. Then we show what's more probable on Friday. Then we show the weapon and the motive. He almost got away, very close.
8: Detective Malchick arrested Ed Sherman for murder.
11: He knew that I knew that he was the one that had murdered his wife. And when he saw me, he looked at me and I just walked in. I was the first one in and he looked over and I said, Ed, it's time. And he turned white. He started to sweat and he knew it was time.
8: And the forensic evidence mattered most to jurors. During deliberations, they asked to hear again the testimony of Dr. Lee and the medical examiner, particularly on the time of death.
7: One of the jurors said that it boiled down to the fact that they figured he had the time and the opportunity and the motive.
8: 6 years after his wife's death, the jury found Ed Sherman guilty of first-degree murder, and he was sentenced to 50 years in prison. While Ed Sherman never admitted guilt, he did show some remorse.
7: He said she deserved a better lifestyle, and then he apologized for leading such an indulgent lifestyle. And then he said, "I do not know who killed Ellen."
8: After spending only 3 years in prison, Ed Sherman died of a heart attack at the age of 52.
9: He was a very bright individual, high IQ, and liked to make people know that he was smarter than you. That's the way he made me feel. And I've heard the same from other people. Ed thought he could have whatever Ed wanted.
8: But Sherman was not smarter than the detectives and scientists who investigated the case.
11: In all my years of doing this, I've never seen a case where a body was placed in an air-conditioned room and it was turned up to the maximum degree to apparently throw off the time of death.
10: This case demonstrates how important the teamwork, detectives, witness, scientists, when you work together, did not give up.
8: Police in Illinois searched for a killer who was careful enough not to leave fingerprints, but who didn't bother to mask his identity. This is how a forensic scientist with some fancy footwork identified a perpetrator when not one, but two eyewitnesses could not. July 19, 1991 was typically hot and humid in Peoria, Illinois. Once the sun set and the temperature subsided, it was a perfect night for a cookout.
12: It was hot, very hot, and we had the windows open and the back door was open.
8: Casey Johnson and her roommate Jennifer Logsdon spent the evening with Jennifer's fiancé, Tommy Smith.
12: After we ate dinner, we went up to the grocery store and got stuff to make blizzards and came back, and we moved the coffee table out of the way and pulled our mattress out into the living room so we could all three lay down and watch TV.
8: They all watched a Stephen King horror movie, and less than 15 minutes later, Jennifer fell asleep. She awoke to sounds that didn't come from the television.
12: I could hear screaming.
8: She turned and saw Tommy fighting an intruder who was armed with a knife. Casey ran to the phone to call police.
13: I can't hear you. I need to stop.
8: Before police arrived, the intruder wounded Tommy. Then he went after Jennifer.
12: I just kept screaming as loud as I could. He just kept stabbing me all over.
13: What's going on?
8: Incredibly, Jennifer grabbed the knife from her assailant.
12: I fought as hard as I could. I was hitting him and kicking.
8: But her actions only fueled his anger. The intruder got the knife back and attacked again.
12: And that's when he cut me twice and just left me for dead.
13: This person that broke into your house, does he have any weapons? Hello?
8: He then found Casey in the bedroom on the phone with the police. Jennifer managed to run to a neighbor's home for help.
12: I can't move. My throat is split.
13: How old are you?
12: A lot of blood.
13: Can you describe this person that did it?
12: No, I can't.
13: How about maybe what he was wearing?
12: I don't remember.
8: When the police arrived, the intruder was gone.
12: I told the police I knew I was dying, but go and save Tommy and Casey.
8: It was too late for 21-year-old Tommy Smith. He was pronounced dead at the scene. Jennifer and Casey were rushed to St. Francis Medical Center.
14: 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He took it upon himself to apprehend the suspect and put him in a chair and stand over top of him, hold him there until the police arrived. And in doing so, he sacrificed his life.
15: I don't think Tommy could have ever lived with one of them getting killed, and especially Jennifer.
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8: Connie Smith had to do what every parent dreads, plan the funeral of a child.
15: He was the neatest kid a mother could have. He was the best baby, best little boy, most loving young man. Even if he got mad, he never stayed mad long. He would have made a great dad. He would have made a great husband, because I know he was a great son.
8: Tommy's fiancée, Jennifer, was in the intensive care unit near death. She had sustained multiple stab wounds, a cut throat, and a punctured lung. The crime scene gave mute testimony to the girl's intense will to survive.
14: They both exhibited a great deal of courage. They had very strong constitution. They had a very strong will to live.
8: Gradually, their conditions improved, but when they spoke to police, they could remember very little.
12: He just kept stabbing me all over, and nothing hurt. But I didn't see any blood either.
25: She did state that a black male had entered the home. She wasn't sure how.
12: And I can't remember what he looked like.
8: Investigators would have to rely on the crime scene for clues. They quickly concentrated their attention on the assailant's point of entry, a bedroom window.
0: The outside screen was jarred and out of place and cut.
8: Investigators were shocked by the amount of blood found in the home.
14: I think once he started cutting, he went into a frenzy. And at that point, he felt the only way that he could prevent the police from finding out who did this to these kids was to kill all three of them.
8: In one of the bedrooms, amid the clutter, police found the wooden handle of the murder weapon.
1: When the handle of the knife was located at the crime scene, it speaks of our suspect's panic and his hurry to flee the scene.
14: Mrs. Johnson had grabbed the blade of the knife and was able to break it loose from the handle.
8: Unfortunately, there were no fingerprints on it. Police found a party invitation on the floor near the point of entry. Police used black magnetic powder to see if the killer may have knocked it to the floor during the struggle. They were looking for the friction ridges of a fingerprint.
0: On top of the friction ridges are pores, and that's where the perspiration comes from when the person sweats. And when they touch an item, they may or may not leave their identification through those unique characteristics.
8: On the invitation, Gary Siebenthal found what appeared to be a partial palm print. A print that did not belong to Tommy, Jennifer, or Casey. While interviewing neighbors, police were surprised to learn that despite the girl's screams, no one saw the killer leave the crime scene. Police thought they had solved the case when they found blood on the screen door of a neighbor's home, Jean Brown.
14: And he explained that he had cut himself on the lower leg carrying the garbage out earlier in the night.
8: Test revealed the blood was Brown's, and investigators found broken glass in his trash can, which Brown said had caused the cut. Brown's palm print did not match the print on the party invitation at the crime scene. And neither Jennifer nor Casey identified their next-door neighbor as the assailant. Police suspected the killer lived nearby since he fled the scene on foot. And it was the foot which would lead police to the killer.
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8: Gary Siebenthal refused to give up in the search for Tommy Smith's killer. In reviewing the case, Siebenthal recalled something Jennifer and Casey had both remembered about the intruder.
12: I ended up taking the knife away from him because he had socks wrapped around his hands.
25: She did describe him as wearing, she thought, khaki shorts. He was also described as being a black male. Approximately 6 foot, 6 foot one, slim build, with a mustache.
8: And the girls remembered something else. The intruder was barefoot. Why would a killer enter a home wearing socks on his hands, but nothing on his feet? And if the killer lived nearby, why didn't he cover his face?
25: He's breaking into a home where people can recognize him, will certainly recognize him. And I think by the fact that he went in there quietly, armed with a knife, that his intention all along was to do great harm to both the young ladies living there.
8: But the fact that he was barefoot quickly became the central focus of the investigation.
14: That led a little insight into what the strange print was on the card, because it didn't look like a palm print to the crime scene investigators. It was something strange that they really hadn't seen before.
8: Suddenly, it occurred to Siebenthal that the print on the party invitation might not be a palm print at all.
0: If you look at certain parts of the palm, they can mimic parts of the foot because they have the same characteristics. They have dots, short ridges, and bifurcations and trifurcations.
8: Was it possible that the perpetrator knocked the party invitation to the floor and then stepped on it? If so, the hot, muggy July night created the perfect conditions for leaving a print behind. Siebenthal began the painstaking task of identifying the print. Using a microscope and a pointer, he examined the friction ridges, every bifurcation and trifurcation, which are points where one line divides into two or three. Police have a fingerprint database they can refer to, but they don't collect footprints. On a hunch, police asked the girl's next-door neighbor, Gene Brown, for his. Siebenthal compared Brown's footprints to the print on the party invitation.
0: You have to look for the uniqueness of those points of identification, and we found it on the outside left heel print of Gene Autry Brown.
8: Gary Siebenthal had a match. And it was the first time in the history of the Peoria Police Department that a footprint had been recovered from a crime scene.
14: The average person doesn't realize that their footprints, in fact, are inherent to that particular person. They are as individualistic as fingerprints are.
8: In a search of Brown's home, police discovered a set of knives which were identical to the murder weapon. And they also found Casey Johnson's purse. Police found bloody socks with the broken blade of the

0: Adams, Tommy, Jennifer, and Casey. Gene Brown was arrested and charged with murder.
1: He had a wife. He had a cute little boy. He had a family that cared for him, you know. And because he chose drugs, he took my son away from me.
2: When you entered the house and started across the bedroom towards the door leading...
3: I didn't see anyone until I got in the living room. By that time, the guy had jumped me, grabbed me.
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2: Do you understand that you have the right to remain silent and you do not have to talk to me or answer any questions unless you voluntarily choose to do so?
3: Correct.
0: When police confronted Gene Brown with the mountain of evidence against

0: sentenced him for the murder of 21-year-old Tommy Smith and the attacks on Jennifer Logsdon and Casey Johnson, he confessed.
1: Did you stab him with a knife?
2: I can't say I stabbed him. I don't know. He was struggling. It was more or less he was trying to get the knife and I was trying to keep the knife. And at the same time, he was being cut.
1: Did you and he struggle for any length of time?
2: I'd say about 45 seconds.
1: What ended the struggle?
2: He walked away and fell to the floor.
0: Brown admitted using crack cocaine on the day of the attack. After having dinner with his wife and infant son, Brown said he needed money to buy more cocaine.
2: Went to bed, got up, put my clothes on, went next door.
0: He removed his shoes so he could walk quietly and used his socks to cover his hands to make sure he didn't leave any fingerprints. He entered the victim's home through an open window by removing the screen. But he never realized his feet could leave the very same prints as his fingers, just as distinctive, just as incriminating. Tommy Smith fought valiantly, but was no match for Brown's knife. Jennifer slipped out of the house when Brown was in the other room. Casey survived by playing dead after she was attacked. Prompt medical attention saved them both. Tommy Smith's best friend still struggles with the absurdity of it all.
3: It disgusted me that somebody would take a life like that for a dollar so he could go get high. It was very, very senseless, a very senseless act.
4: You know, losing him so early, what made it bearable was he had 20 years, and he enjoyed every one of them. He knew how to enjoy life.
0: Despite his confession, there are still parts of Brown's story detectives don't believe.
1: As exact as you can.
0: Jennifer and Casey lived next door to Brown. Police think that Brown broke in with the intent to rape and kill the two girls and didn't realize that Tommy Smith had stayed over that night.
5: He deliberately went to barefooted just to stop it, to hold the noise down. He wore gloves to avoid leaving fingerprints. He took a knife with him that was still encased in a cardboard sheath so that he would not injure himself. He made no effort whatsoever to cover his face. And he's going into the home next door.
1: But it takes a bit of an evil individual to take a life hand to hand, let alone attempt to take three. He went from a sneak thief to a murderer within moments.
0: In exchange for his guilty plea, Gene Brown was sentenced to life in prison for the murder of Tommy Smith and 30 years for each count of attempted murder.
5: He did this in order to escape the chance of facing the death penalty in a trial. It was a capital case, and I think probably it was a good move on his part.
0: Little did Gene Brown know that Tommy Smith's mother would not have pushed for the death penalty.
4: I could not stand the thought of another mother standing over a casket with her son so cold and another family going through what this family's went through, you know. Having a son in prison for the rest of his life is bad, but nothing is worse than burying one.
2: I don't really know where to begin. I don't know why this happened, but it did. And all the time I've been sitting here talking to you guys, I wish there was a way that I could take it back. But it's done.
5: He would express remorse and state how sorry he was that this thing had happened. But at the same time, he would protect himself by not being able to recall just what had occurred.
2: But I'm still asking myself why. I don't know why.
0: Jennifer Logsdon is now married with children, but she still lives with emotional and physical scars from that attack.
6: He said he was sorry. He didn't mean to do it. And I can't forgive him yet. Yeah, I think he got what he deserved.
1: When you get caught doing something, you say, "I'm sorry." Would you say you're sorry if you didn't get caught? I don't know. I don't believe that.
0: If Jean Brown hadn't gone barefoot that night, investigators wouldn't have recovered the valuable footprint that placed him at the crime scene.
4: Well, I think it's the greatest irony of all to be so smart and get caught.
1: It just goes to show you the best laid plans of mice or men. You know, he in fact tried to go in barefoot so that he would be quiet and be able to move through the house quietly, and in fact left behind, you know, a tremendous piece of evidence.
5: When you're able to point out to your suspect that they in fact are the best witness that we have against themselves, and in the case of this particular footprint that was left, he did seal his own fate.
0: The murder of a prominent businessman in Colorado was particularly difficult to solve, since the killers left virtually no forensic evidence at the scene. But information gathered from a small town diner, an endocrinologist, and a forensic botanist took a bite out of the chief suspect's alibi.

0: an elevation of 7,000 feet, Steamboat Springs, Colorado boasts one of the largest ski mountains in North America. Lifetime resident Jerry Boggs found the splendor of the small town ski resort inescapable. The family business, Boggs Hardware, had been on Main Street for 63 years.
1: Jerry was the kind of person that everybody thought he was their best friend. He was a great guy. People loved him. He was kind, generous. You could trust him with your life.
0: On October 22, 1993, Boggs didn't show up for work as he usually did. Jerry's brother went to his home and found him dead inside the back door. He had been shot to death. Nearby was a plastic bag and a bloody shovel.
2: So it appeared that he had been ambushed. Someone was hitting him in the head with a shovel, far enough to hit the overhead beam.
0: Boggs often kept his doors unlocked, but there were no valuables missing. Investigators could find no foot impressions, foreign hairs, or fibers.
3: We didn't have any direct evidence. We didn't have any fingerprints, any DNA, anything that directly connected anyone to the crime scene.
0: A neighbor reported seeing two suspicious-looking men near Boggs' home on the day of the murder. And police had another suspect, Jerry Boggs' ex-wife, Jill Coit. The two got married when Jill became pregnant with Jerry's baby.
1: I don't think he was in love with her. I think that she tricked him and into getting married.
0: The marriage lasted for only 7 days. Jerry had the marriage annulled when he learned that Jill hadn't gotten a divorce from her previous husband.
1: I couldn't figure out what in the world he was doing with this woman, because in 1 hour, I could tell that she was just off the wall. Absolutely the strangest person, and not at all suited for Jerry.
0: After the annulment, the two barely spoke.
1: And she would come to Steamboat, and she would call up people that Jerry knew, talk about the child and how Jerry had thrown them out, and he was a horrible person.
0: When questioned, Jill said she had an alibi for the night of Jerry's murder. She said she was camping at the Poudre National Park 150 miles away. Her new boyfriend, Michael Backus, corroborated her alibi. Investigators were left to wonder who killed Jerry Boggs and why.
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5: The autopsy revealed that Jerry Boggs had been beaten with a shovel and shot three times in the chest with a .25 caliber pistol. Investigators closely analyzed the shovel for clues.
6: The shovel itself was very old. The wood was very porous. Our lab people concluded that whoever was using it was probably wearing gloves. So there were bloody hand prints on it, and you could see where fingers had been, but there was no ridge detail with which to make an identification.
5: In addition to the head injuries and bullet wounds, there were some other injuries that experts couldn't explain. Based on body temperature and rigor mortis, methods that are crude and sometimes inaccurate, the medical examiner estimated that Boggs died sometime the night before his body was found. Police had two leads. A neighbor reported seeing two men near Boggs' home earlier in the afternoon on the day Boggs was killed. Boggs' ex-wife, Jill Coit, was also a suspect. She and Boggs had been fighting over a $100,000 loan Boggs made to Jill's bed and breakfast hotel during their brief marriage.
7: It was an embarrassment, too. You know, you live in a small town, you know all these people, you get married, you've never been married before, you get married, and all of a sudden, you've got this can of worms to deal with that was just so much. It was just horrible for him.
5: Jill had an alibi for the night of the murder. Investigators wanted to make sure Boggs was killed at night and not earlier in the day. For a better estimate of the time of death, Dr. Doberson decided to analyze the undigested food in Boggs' stomach.
8: So if we could find out where he ate and at what time he ate, we could really narrow down the time of death.
5: In retracing Boggs' steps on the day of the murder, investigators learned that Jerry opened the hardware store at 10 o'clock as he did every morning. He worked for a while, then walked two doors down to the shack for breakfast.
9: The folks in the cafe said, oh yeah, he stopped by here and had his usual.
5: To see if breakfast was Boggs' last meal, investigators turned to scientists at the University of Colorado. David Norris, an endocrinologist, and his colleague, forensic botanist Jane Bach, were asked to examine Boggs' stomach contents. Dr. Norris placed a sample of Boggs' stomach contents on a slide. Under his microscope, Dr. Norris saw a jumble of irregular hexagons. He recognized them as the intact cells of either potato or apple. Both have nearly identical cell structures. To determine which one, Dr. Norris used potassium iodide, a test for the presence of starch.
10: A drop of it is added to the material on the slide, and if starch is present, it will turn black.
5: Under a microscope, the cells turned black, which confirmed the presence of starch. The cells were from potatoes. Since Jerry ate hash browns on the day he was murdered, the presence of potatoes seemed to indicate breakfast was his last meal. Or was it?
10: In addition to the potato cells, I also saw cells of onions. And these are relatively easy to identify because of the brick-like shape of the cells and the way they're put together, kind of like looking at a brick wall.
5: The short-order cook at the diner insisted he never put onions in the eggs or the hash brown potatoes.
9: So we thought, well, This is a worry. Maybe he did have another later meal.
5: Another meal meant that Boggs was killed after dinner. The prime suspect, his ex-wife Jill Coit, had an airtight alibi for that night. The only other suspects were the two men seen near Boggs' home, whom police hadn't yet identified.

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11: The mysterious murder of Jerry Boggs baffled police in the quiet resort town of Steamboat Springs, Colorado. Investigators found evidence that Boggs grew suspicious of his ex-wife after the annulment when he caught her lying about her date of birth. Boggs hired his friend, Judy Pryor Lewis, a private investigator, to look into Jill's background. And what she uncovered was shocking. She learned that Jill lied about her pregnancy with Jerry's baby. She hadn't been pregnant at all. She had a hysterectomy years earlier.
12: She claimed to have a child, and we were all telling him there is no child. It's all just a ruse. He still believed it. He just couldn't accept it.
11: Jill was a former model and beauty queen who had lied to Jerry about her background and the number of times she was married. Jill Lunita Billiott, Einan Moore Coit Brody, DeRosa Metzger Steely Boggs Carroll had been married nearly a dozen times.
13: I don't smoke or drink. I guess my greatest sin is that I get married.
11: Jill had married and divorced another man after Jerry and was about to walk down the aisle yet again to her new boyfriend, Michael Backus. And what was Boggs' reaction?
12: He started laughing. We just sat and laughed. He's like, oh my God.
11: What wasn't so funny was Jill's third husband, William Coit, had been murdered 20 years earlier with the same caliber weapon that killed Jerry Boggs. William Coit's murder was unsolved.
14: the circumstances were very similar in that both Jerry Boggs and William Coit were preparing to take her to court. They were within a week of a court date. They were within a week of a court date where her character was going to be exposed.
11: And Boggs' private investigator found evidence that Jill falsely claimed to be pregnant in other marriages, presumably for financial purposes.
15: Mr. Boggs, I think, was at the point of disclosing to the world many things about Jill Coit that she wanted to remain secret. And she had taken, I think, a very dramatic step to ensure that that did not occur.
16: She'd gotten away with so many things, and she was proud of it, that she's been married, you know, 10 or 11 times, six bigamies out of that. All these kids she says she's had, she hasn't, and she couldn't stand it.
11: Jill said she was camping in a state park on the night of Boggs' murder. But in order to completely eliminate her as a suspect, investigators needed to be sure Boggs was killed at night and not earlier in the day. Boggs' murder presumably happened at night after dinner, since onions were discovered in his stomach. The cooks at the shack insisted they didn't put onions in Boggs' breakfast on the morning of his death. One of Steamboat's homicide investigators decided to take a closer look.
14: Not to be deterred, he took himself down there and stood in the kitchen and watched them making breakfast one morning.
11: The cook prepared the same breakfast Jerry Boggs always ate. True to his word, the cook did not add onions to the hash browns he threw on the grill. But while watching the grill, homicide investigators saw a flurry of activity that suddenly explained everything. Every time the cook turned an omelet or scattered an order of hash browns, small portions of diced onions from other orders would get mixed in.
14: I believe he photographed the spatula that was used to flip the eggs, to grill the hash brown potatoes. And the edge of the spatula is covered with bits of onion.
17: You don't know when you're getting the food at the other end what's going on the grill.
11: Breakfast had, in fact, been Jerry Boggs' last meal.
17: We felt vindicated, you know, we felt very good about that because we knew they were there.
11: Boggs was killed just a few hours after breakfast. Jill Coit did not have an alibi for the afternoon of Boggs' death. Still, the stomach contents yielded only circumstantial evidence.
15: We didn't have any direct evidence. We didn't have any fingerprints, any DNA, anything that directly connected anyone to the crime scene. We didn't have anything in the nature of a confession in connection with the case. We didn't have smoking gun type of evidence.
11: Armed with a search warrant, police searched Jill's car and found wigs, maps of Mexico, and a stun gun. Was it possible? It was Jill Coit in disguise that the neighbor saw walking in the vicinity of Jerry's home on the afternoon of his murder.
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26: Suck through to relief. Ask about Vraylar.
11: The weapon used in Jerry Boggs' murder, a .25 caliber pistol, was not found in Jill Coit's car. But investigators suspected the stun gun in her trunk may have caused the unusual marks on Boggs' face and neck, which were noted during the autopsy.
27: Stun gun injuries fall into a category of injuries called patterned injuries, which means the injuries mirror the object that caused them. So in the case of a stun gun injury, you will have electrical burns mimic the distance between the electrodes that caused them. The injuries lined up identically with the distance between the electrodes.
11: Pig skin most closely resembles human skin. So Dr. Doberson applied the stun gun to a live anesthetized pig to see if he could reproduce the round, reddish marks on Jerry Boggs' neck and face. The forensic evidence was bringing the crime into focus. The witness who reported seeing two men near Jerry's home on the day of the murder said Jill Coit and her boyfriend Michael Backus resembled the men in height.
28: Jill liked to wear disguises and had a number of disguises. And eventually we even came up with a photograph that had been taken of her sometime prior to the homicide where she was wearing a beard and a mustache.
11: And Jill's alibi disintegrated when police could find no evidence that she had signed in and paid the admission fee to Poudre National Park on the day of the murder. Jill Coit and Michael Backus were arrested and charged with first-degree murder. At the preliminary hearing, it appeared even Jill was impressed with the forensic evidence against her.
27: I remember presenting all of that in front of the judge, and she was there. At the end, I picked up all my materials and slides and walked out next to her, and she looked at me and said, "Nice job." And then I took that as quite a compliment.
11: And there was a surprise witness. Jill's son, Seth, testified against her.
28: right after she and Bacchus had committed the murder, she telephoned Seth to let him know. I believe her words to him were something to the effect of, "It's over, and it was messy."
15: It did not appear to me that he really had participated in any meaningful way, that he had been a conspirator in connection with that. It appeared to me that he had been very little more than an unwilling person being provided information by somebody who was trying to get him to engage in activity.
11: Prosecutors believe that Michael Bacchus and Jill Coit, in disguise, entered Jerry's home in the early afternoon with the intent of murdering Boggs, presumably to end their financial dispute. After having his usual breakfast of eggs, toast, and hash browns, which had been unknowingly spiked with onions, Boggs left work early that day and arrived home sometime after 1 p.m. When he did, Jill and her boyfriend were waiting. Boggs was ambushed at the back door, first with a stun gun, then with the shovel. After a suffocation attempt failed, prosecutors believe it was Jill who shot Boggs three times with a .25 caliber pistol. The two were careful not to leave incriminating evidence, and their disguises were almost foolproof. But they never realized forensic science could identify the specific items in Boggs' stomach which destroyed their flimsy alibi. When news of the crime became public, Jill's oldest son, William, came forward with his suspicions that his mother had also killed his father, William Coit Sr., some 20 years earlier.
16: She's more like a praying mantis. She just devours them once she gets a hold of them.
11: It took the jury only 5 hours to find Jill Coit and Michael Bacchus guilty of first-degree murder.
0: I think she was more or less motivated on the money. I think she thought that would make her happy in life. And look where she is. So apparently money can't buy you everything, huh?
11: They were both sentenced to life in prison with no possibility of parole.
17: I believe that Jill Coit was aware that there are methods for determining time of death. I don't think she was aware that the stomach contents could be that telling.
14: It ultimately blew her alibi out of the water.
16: I think she was pretty clever. They were pretty clever in wearing, bringing along clothing and or plastic bags or whatever they used to camouflage themselves from leaving forensic evidence. I mean, there were no prints, no hairs, nothing. And so they were very cautious about that, but she should have been watching some of your shows.
11: A union official was executed in his home not long after a strike by union membership. No one in the neighborhood heard any gunshots. It would take a forensic sound test, an electron microscope, and a nightgown to explain why. ...39-year-old Joe Doyle was an official of the local AFSCME, a union representing government employees.
1: It could be the most bitter, cold day in the world, and if he thought you were cold, he'd take his shirt off and give it to you, even if he didn't know you. Now, he also, as big as he wasn't afraid to tell you exactly what he thought.
2: He got into people's faces. He was a wonderful guy. They either loved him or they might have hated him.
11: Joe and his wife, Katie, had been married for about 8 years. On July 30th, 1998, the couple went to a private club after work for drinks. Early the next morning, Katie phoned police in a panic.
3: County 911, what is your emergency?
4: I need some help. My husband won't move and there's like blood around him and stuff.
3: Did you hear him fall or anything?
4: No, he's laying in bed on his stomach. I went in to wake him up for work.
3: You okay? All right, we'll get somebody right there.
4: Thank you.
3: Don't touch anything.
4: All right.
11: Joe Doyle had been shot at close range. It was an execution-style killing.
2: When someone's dead with four gunshot wounds to the head, the first question that anyone is going to ask is, did this person have enemies? Because obviously it wasn't a friend that did this.
11: There was no sign of forced entry. And Joe's empty money clip was on the floor, which according to Katie had contained approximately $1,800. The first suspect in a murder like this is always the surviving spouse. Katie's hands were tested for gunshot residue, which would have been present had she fired a gun. The test was negative. Katie told police that they got home from the club around 8:30, had dinner, then went to bed. Around midnight, Katie said she went to sleep in an adjacent bedroom.
6: It was because of Joe's really, really, really loud snoring that she couldn't take it. She tried to get to sleep, and she lay there for an hour or so, but she finally had to leave and go into this next door bedroom because of the snoring.
11: The next morning, when Katie went in to wake her husband, she found him dead under the covers. Katie insisted she didn't hear any gunshots. Neither did any of her neighbors.
2: It's possible a silencer could have been used. It could be a professional type of silencer that is affixed to the gun.
11: Police couldn't help but notice the amount of dust in the Doyles' home and wondered whether this might help track the killer's movements and ultimately reveal his identity.
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11: After the murder of 39-year-old Joe Doyle, friends and family told police that his marriage to wife Katie seemed solid. The couple were building an addition to their house and planning for the future.
6: Kate is telling the police that Joe was the love of her life, that she loved him more than you could love anyone, that everything was perfect in their marriage, that they just had sex the night before he was killed.
11: Joe and Katie both worked at the same hospital, and their co-workers gave police a different picture of their relationship.
6: Katie was having a brazen affair with a co-worker. That she was basically flaunting that relationship, that she told people that she was obsessed with George, that she wanted nothing to do with her husband, that her husband was controlling, that George was the love of her life.
11: George Lewis was a groundskeeper at the hospital, and police found evidence the two were more than just lovers.
5: She purchases jewelry for him. She gives him a $1,000 down payment for a vehicle. She purchases clothing for him. She does everything for him, really.
11: Katie admitted the affair, but her lawyer says it meant nothing.
2: It was a fling. It was not brief, but it was not a motive for murder.
11: At the crime scene, police found a clue in the nightstand next to the bed. In the nightstand was a lockbox. Marks in the dust indicated the box had recently been moved, but no fingerprints were found. Missing from the box was Joe Doyle's 9mm Makarov pistol. This is one of the four bullets recovered from Doyle's body, deformed by impact. When a handgun is fired, the bullet spins as it travels through the barrel. The soft outer shell is scored by a corkscrew line cut into the barrel, a process known as rifling.
15: It causes the bullet to rotate on its longitudinal axis, given an aerodynamic stability while it's in flight.
11: The line cut into the bullet is called a groove. The spaces between the grooves are called lands. These lands and grooves are different for each make of gun. Investigators wanted to know whether this bullet was from a pistol like the one owned by Joe Doyle. Using a comparison microscope, forensic scientists compared the bullet from Joe Doyle's body to one fired from a Makarov pistol.
15: On the Makarov, it has four lands and grooves with the right twist, and there are not many firearms that have those class characteristics.
11: The results were clear. Joe had been killed with the same model 9mm pistol that he had once owned but was now missing.
2: On the defense side, we established that there were at least 3,000 other guns of this make and model alone that existed in our state, about 14,000 in the country.
11: Police then looked into Joe's union ties.
5: There recently had been a strike with the union, and the victim was involved in some of the activities regarding that strike.
11: It was a strike by state employees. Joe had the potentially dangerous task of repossessing the state-owned cars driven by the striking members.
2: Tensions ran high, arguments occurred, that sort of thing. And it's a typical union scenario.
11: At the same time, Katie told investigators that her husband was involved in Project Children, an organization which brings children from Northern Ireland to the United States for summer vacations.
2: Here's a guy who travels to another country, to a hot spot in the world, a bed of terrorism, a bed of strife. Is this a... I think anyone with common sense would look into this and see if there's a connection here.
1: Well, the fact that he was executed in his own bed, most likely at night while he was sleeping, and no one seemed to have heard shots, led people to believe, geez, they might have used a silencer, that, you know, it was an execution. This could be as a result of his ties with the IRA, if he had ties.
11: The investigation took forensic scientists from the United States all the way to Northern Ireland. But the real evidence was right in Joe Doyle's backyard.
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34: Police investigating the murder of 39-year-old union official Joe Doyle pursued every possible lead, looking into his union activities over the past several years, as well as his involvement with a charity in Northern Ireland. Police couldn't identify anyone angry enough with Doyle to want him dead. So they looked once again at his wife, Katie, and her lover, George Lewis. Research into Katie's background found evidence of substance abuse and financial disagreements.
6: Joe was tough on Katie. Katie had had a drug problem years before. Joe caught her. Joe didn't trust Katie anymore. Didn't trust her with the money.
2: No relationship's perfect. This one certainly wasn't a perfect relationship. They're going to take a microscope and examine the spouse, their entire life. And they're going to try to dig up any piece of dirt possible.
34: Her boyfriend, George Lewis, had an alibi for the night of Joe Doyle's murder.
6: George basically was a real lover. He had other girlfriends besides Katie, apparently. And so he was out with one of his girlfriends that night.
5: Two people alibied him. The first one which would be for the earlier part of the evening, was with the other woman with whom he was having an affair, and then for the later part of the evening was with his wife.
34: As for Katie Doyle, she said that she had sex with her husband that night and later left to sleep in an adjacent bedroom because of Joe's snoring. The door was shut and the air conditioner was running, and she claimed she never heard the shots.
5: The head of her bed would be resting against a wall. That wall is the same wall that separates her room from the bedroom where the victim is sleeping, which puts them in extremely close proximity to each other, a matter of feet.
34: The distance was 15 feet, separated by a 5-inch wall and a closet. Investigators brought in Dr. Harry Holeen, a forensic audio expert, to test Katie's claims. On a shooting range, Holeen fired a Makarov 9mm pistol and recorded the sounds.
3: When you fire a gun, you explode some gunpowder in a cartridge in a barrel, and that explosion is very rapid. So the acoustic signal coming out of the barrel as the bullet comes out of the barrel very rapidly, the acoustic signal also is one that's very abrupt.
34: The Makarov generated between 118 and 120 decibels of sound.
3: And it would be comparable to a motorcycle, a heavy bus close by, a power lawnmower, a chainsaw, things such as that.
34: But the sound created by a gun is of short duration. Would Katie Doyle have heard it? To find out, Holeen used two adjacent bedrooms in his house. He then put the recording he had made of the Makarov pistol in one bedroom and a sound meter in the other bedroom. If the shot was 118 decibels,

0: absorbed in his body had he been killed after midnight. The medical examiner estimated the time of death was closer to 10 p.m. This could easily explain why neighbors didn't hear the shots. The ambient sounds of televisions, radios, and stereos at that time of night could easily have muffled them. Next, investigators wanted to test Katie's nightgown that was found on the floor next to Joe's body. Pulling the trigger creates a small explosion when the primer ignites the gunpowder, which in turn propels the bullet. Gases from that explosion create a small cloud about 3 to 5 feet in diameter that usually wafts back over the shooter.
1: It then solidifies into tiny particles which are deposited on the hands, clothing, or the immediate proximity of the discharge.
0: Using an aluminum disc with a permanent adhesive, scientist Skip Schwobel lifted samples from the surface of the nightgown. The particles are magnified and scanned to reveal their chemical makeup. On Katie Doyle's gown were thousands of particles seen here magnified 4,000 times. They were made up of lead, antimony, and barium, the chemical components of gunpowder.
1: It's not natural in the environment. When those three particles are fused together, that's unique to gunshot residue.
0: Schwobel also found gunshot residue on the bedding next to the body.
2: Gunshot residue is going to get on the bed and on items on the bed. Katie said that before she left that room and went to the other room to go to sleep, she took her nightgown off, threw it on the bed. She doesn't recall where she threw it on the bed. It was dark.
0: With no gunshot residue on Katie's hands and gunshot residue on the bedding as well as her nightgown, prosecutors had no forensic evidence Katie Doyle fired the pistol. And without forensic evidence, prosecutors had plenty of suspicions, but very little proof.
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8: Police believe Katie Doyle lied when she told them her husband was alive when she left his bedroom around midnight. An analysis of his stomach contents put the murder closer to 10 p.m. According to their home phone records, someone called for Joe shortly after 10 p.m., and what Katie told the caller was revealing.
9: She said that the victim couldn't come to the phone because he was toast. In other words, he was intoxicated, and that's why he couldn't talk on the phone.
8: There was no gunshot residue on Katie's hands, but her nightgown found on the floor did test positive for gunshot residue, and so did the covers on the bed. So Skip Schwoebel decided to analyze the nightgown to study the exact concentrations and placement of the residue. Those tests revealed large amounts of residue on both the right and left front chest area, consistent with where a gun would be positioned. That was all the evidence police needed.
10: The significance of the gown is the reason why I arrested the victim's wife for the murder of her husband.
8: Prosecutors think they know the motive for the murder.
11: She was head over heels over this guy. She didn't want Joe anymore. I mean, this is your standard one spouse not wanting to be married.
8: The forensic evidence shows that Joe Doyle was in bed sometime before 10 p.m. Prosecutors believe Katie went into the bedroom, took her husband's 9mm pistol from the lockbox, then fired 4 shots into his head at close range. The invisible gunshot vapor drifted backwards towards her and settled on her nightgown. Katie took off her nightgown and threw it on the floor to show police the two had slept together. But it was proof of something else, proof that she had worn it while killing her husband. Katie had 7 or 8 hours to leave home and get rid of the pistol. The next morning, neighbors said Katie's car was in a different parking spot from where it was the night before. According to telephone records, Katie called her boyfriend 3 times on the night of the murder. Prosecutors don't believe the boyfriend was involved.
11: If he had any role in it, we have no proof of it.
8: Katie Doyle was convicted of first-degree murder and sentenced to life in prison. Her lawyer maintains Katie is innocent, but he has no idea who killed Joe Doyle.
12: Why are we looking at Kate? Because she's the wife, because the police don't want to get outside the house, because that's their mode of investigation. And they're stuck there. And they're stuck there to this day.
8: Investigators say science leaves no doubt about the killer's identity.
13: It's much harder to get away with a crime today than it was years ago. We have instrumentation, preparation techniques, that are much more advanced now. We can do particle extractions from clothing, from hands, and it
14: doesn't have to be specifically gunshot residue.
9: If it wouldn't have been, with the work that Skip Schwoebel did with the microparticles that were found on the nightshirt that she had been wearing the night that this occurred, we probably would have never had enough information to make an arrest, let alone to get a conviction.
11: I'd rather rely on science in every case than on a human being. Science, especially when you can get different areas of science all pointing to the same suspect, is key to any prosecution.
8: A young woman complained about a shuttle van driver who took her home from the airport. A few days later, there was a violent confrontation that left both the passenger and the driver dead. Police first thought the incident was revenge, but the blood patterns, an old hammer, and a hastily scrawled note told forensic scientists something entirely different. In August of 1995, 32-year-old Donna Winger and her infant daughter Bailey flew into the St. Louis airport after spending a week in Florida visiting her parents. During the ride home, the shuttle van driver, Roger Harrington, drove erratically and exceeded the speed limit. He also said he heard voices telling him to kill people. At home, Donna documented the details of the incident.
15: I felt as if my life and the life of my daughter were in the hands of a nut.
8: When she and her husband reported the incident to the shuttle van company, Harrington was suspended. The Wingers hoped that would be the end of their involvement with Roger Harrington. But they were wrong.
16: This is Springfield Police. What is your emergency?
17: Emergency! Emergency! I just shot this man in my house.
18: He's inside your house.
17: He beat my wife.
18: Where's the man at?
17: He's laying on the floor.
18: Is he dead?
17: I don't know. He's making weird sounds.
18: Is the man still in your house?
17: Yes, he's laying there on the floor with a bullet in his head.
18: Did you shoot him?
17: Yes, I shot him. He was killing my wife. Lisa, my baby's crying. My baby's crying. I gotta go. I'll call you right back.
8: When police arrived, they found Donna Winger face down on the dining room floor. Roger Harrington lay a few feet away on his back. Paramedics rushed them to the hospital, where they were both pronounced dead on arrival. Mark Winger told police he was in the basement when he heard a commotion upstairs. He grabbed his pistol, ran into the hallway, saw Harrington beating his wife with a hammer, and killed him.
19: Mark blurted out, "This is the man that's been stalking my wife. This is the man who's been harassing my family."
20: We did ask Mark why Roger would be over at his house on that day. Mark said that he had no idea.
8: Police found Roger Harrington's car parked in front of the Winger house. Donna's handwritten account of what happened in the van with Harrington was on the refrigerator door.
20: That was the one piece of evidence that Donna spoke to us through, and that was supportive of Mark's facts.
8: A background check revealed Harrington had a history of mental illness and had twice been hospitalized for psychiatric treatment.
21: He was an individual that, like many Americans, have a mental illness, and it was being addressed.
8: The hammer Harrington used to attack Donna Winger had been on the dining room table.
19: Donna wanted a picture hung in the house. To remind Mark to hang the picture, she placed the picture and the hammer on a table so Mark would remember to hang the picture.
8: Also on the table were Harrington's coffee mug and a pack of cigarettes. Police speculated that Harrington sought revenge for the Wingers' complaint.
19: Immediately determined that it was more plausible that a mentally ill subject had attacked Donna and killed her.
8: When the investigation was over, Mark Winger was called a hero for trying to save his wife. The newspaper published a letter Mark Winger wrote thanking the community for its support. Roger Harrington's family refused to believe it.
0: I never have ever seen Roger be violent to anybody.
8: 4 years later, forensic evidence came to light that raised new questions about what really happened that day in the Winger's home.

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11: At Joe DiMaggio Children's Hospital in Hollywood, Florida, Donna Winger's family established a memorial playroom in her memory.
12: We are making goodness from evil tonight. Mark Winger, thankfully, has straightened his life around, but only after many, many months of difficult adversities and tribulations.
11: Back in Springfield, Illinois, Mark Winger married his daughter's nanny, Rebecca Simic, and together had three more children. Although 4 years had passed, Donna Winger's best friend, Deanne Schultz, was still having a difficult time. She was suffering from such a deep depression, she had to be institutionalized. She was given electroconvulsive therapy to treat her depression.
13: Probably the most extreme measure you can go to try to become well. She was on numerous medications for it. She was not getting any better. One day she tells her doctor, "This is what I know. This has been burdening me. This is what I know." The doctor says, "You've got to tell someone about this."
11: Her story was devastating.
14: Deanne told us that she had an affair with Mark Winger prior to and after the murders taking place.
11: Deanne said her depression was caused by her suspicions about Donna's death.
14: The motive was that he wanted out of the marriage, and Deanne was under the impression, because rings had been purchased, that at some point that they would be married.
11: But after Donna's death, Mark didn't marry Deanne as she had hoped. Instead, he married his daughter's nanny.
13: Mark obviously says she's making all this up, and it's all just an effort to get back at him because they're no longer together. She is the jilted individual.
11: Hotel receipts and telephone records confirm Deanne's claims of the affair. And police were faced with another discrepancy. Mark Winger told police he had fired two shots into Roger Harrington, but a neighbor reported hearing a pause of perhaps 5 minutes in between the two shots. The recording of the 911 call Mark Winger made to police told a similar story.
15: Is the man still in your house?
16: Yes, he's laying there on the floor with a bullet in his head.
13: He says there's a man in there and he has a bullet in his head on the 911 tape. If you listen to it, it's there. A bullet.
11: In the background, you can hear a man moaning. Was it possible that while Mark was on the phone, he realized that Harrington was still alive, hung up, and then shot Harrington a second time? Lieutenant Doug Williamson always had nagging doubts about Mark Winger's story. But at the time, his superiors disagreed, and the case was closed.
14: Most people at the police department that were there on the scene thought that Mark's story was true.
11: And Williamson was also bothered by the fact that paramedics found Donna Winger face down on the floor. If Mark cradled his wife in his arms, as he claimed, why would he put her face down? In the case file were three photographs of the crime scene shot before the victims were taken to the hospital. The bodies were not in the position Mark originally described.
17: When you look at the pictures, Roger's head is facing the same direction as Donna's head. So it's not possible that he fell backwards, as Mark had repeatedly stated during interviews.
11: The photographs of the death scene were never compared to the statements Winger had made to the police.
17: And I thought, they'll read my report and they'll find the pictures have been placed in evidence, and they'll find them either that night or the next morning.
11: But they never did. The final straw may have been the multi-million-dollar lawsuit Mark Winger filed against the transportation company that employed Roger Harrington. Police decided to reopen their investigation and called in some of the world's best forensic scientists to help.
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27: Four years after the shooting, police in Springfield, Illinois, took a closer look into what really happened that day between Mark Winger, Roger Harrington, and Donna Winger. Mark Winger told police that he ran down this hallway and saw Roger Harrington facing him, kneeling on the floor, striking his wife with a hammer. Winger says he shot Harrington twice in the head, but the physical evidence contradicted this story. Ballistic tests on Winger's pistol showed that shells are ejected back to the right.
28: Mark Winger, when he told us that he fired that first shot, he indicated he was standing in his hallway. Therefore, that shell casing could not have landed where we found it, in the dining room.
27: And there was evidence Roger Harrington's body had been moved before the second shot was fired. On the floor were two separate pools of Roger Harrington's blood. The smaller pool was where he was shot the first time. Later, he was turned over and shot again.
13: That's where he was at rest the longest. In that larger pool of blood, what's in it? A bullet. A .45 caliber semi-automatic projectile.
27: This was consistent with the next-door neighbor's story that she heard one shot, then a long pause before hearing a second shot. To analyze the blood spatter, police turned to world-renowned forensic bloodstain pattern analyst Tom Bevel.
29: In the Winger case, we were taking the physical evidence and ultimately comparing it against the statements that were given by Mark Winger.
27: First, if Roger Harrington had been striking Donna Winger, traces of Donna's blood would have been on his shirt. But the only blood on Harrington's shirt was his own. Second, Winger's story that Harrington fell backwards after he was shot was not only inconsistent with the crime scene photographs, it was physically impossible.
29: He would literally have to either do a backflip or levitate or some sort of a circus act in order to get his feet pointing away from her body, as well as the length of his body, his height, also away from her.
13: This is real life. This is not the movies. When you get shot, a lot of times when people get shot on the movies, in these very violent movies, people get blown backwards. Their body, whole body, gets up and moves.
27: Finally, the blood spatter evidence shows that whomever struck Donna Winger did so from an entirely different location than the one Mark described. When a person is hit with an object, it produces what is called cast-off blood spatter.
29: Blood is being cast off in the direction that I'm swinging, and if there's a close enough object, it'll go, for example, to a wall, or if it's swinging hard enough, it may go to a ceiling.
27: The cast-off blood spatter of Donna's blood on the walls and ceilings shows that Donna had walked down the hall towards the dining room, stopped, then turned towards the front door as if trying to get away, and was attacked from behind. A single, elongated cast-off blood spatter of Donna's blood, identified as stain number 7, was on Mark Winger's right sleeve. Bevel says this proves Mark Winger was closer to Donna during the attack than he admitted.
29: Which then makes it much more consistent that he is the person that is delivering the blows versus Harrington.
27: And police found evidence that Mark Winger had invited Roger Harrington to come over to his house that day. Harrington's roommates told investigators that Mark Winger called Harrington at home, gave Harrington his address and the time for the meeting, 4:30. Corroborating that was a note found in Harrington's car with the Winger's home address and the time, 4:30. Roger Harrington's family hoped that a court of law would vindicate their son and convict the man they always believed was responsible for Donna Winger's death.
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27: In 1995, investigators called Mark Winger a hero for fatally shooting an intruder who he claimed was attacking his wife. 4 years later, there was a dramatic change of opinion, and Mark Winger was charged with the murder of both Roger Harrington and his own wife, Donna.
29: This is exactly the sort of a plot that a fiction writer would love to work up. As is often said, reality is stranger than fiction, and in this case, I'd almost say that fits the bill.
0: The motive was partially financial. Donna had $200,000 worth of life insurance, and Mark was suing the shuttle bus company as well.
1: He made the mistake of being just a little too greedy. He had the perfect crime, and he blew it because he wanted to press forward and see if he can get more money.
0: And Mark's mistress, Deanne Schultz, told prosecutors that Mark no longer wanted Donna as his wife. Donna's bizarre trip with shuttle van driver Roger Harrington gave Mark the perfect setup he needed to commit murder.
28: According to Deanne, as soon as Mark got the story about the trip, he knew that was the guy. And then set things in motion to get him inside his house.
0: After Harrington was suspended from his job, the evidence shows that Mark called Harrington, inviting him over to discuss the matter with the hope of settling it amicably. Harrington showed up at 4:30, the time he wrote on his note, and walked in with his coffee cup and cigarettes.
13: These are hardly the weapons of a psychotic killer.
0: Prosecutors believe Mark Winger walked Harrington to the refrigerator, possibly to see Donna's note. Mark then pulled the gun, ordered Harrington to his knees, and fired a single shot into his head. The next-door neighbor heard that shot. So did Donna Winger. She turned towards the front door. Mark hit her with the hammer, causing the cast-off blood spatter in an area inconsistent with his statement to police. Then Winger called 911. But during the call, Winger realized Harrington was still alive.
7: Please, my baby's crying. My baby's crying. I've got to go. I'll call you right back.
0: Instead of going to his daughter's room, Winger turned Harrington over and shot him a second time. The neighbor heard this second shot 5 minutes after the first one.
11: He finished him off. He executed him. On both occasions, he shot him in the head both times. But that last one ensured that Roger Harrington did not survive.
14: I also have a woman.
0: Moments later, the dispatcher called back.
7: Yes, what? Hello.
14: Winger?
7: Yes, yes.
14: This is the police department. We've got officers en route. I need to know what's going on there.
7: My wife is dying on the floor.
14: Wait, is she still alive?
7: I think so.
0: The police photographs taken as paramedics arrived showed Roger Harrington's feet pointed in the same direction as Donna's, inconsistent with her husband's story.
13: A picture is worth 1,000 words. It shows the 1,000 words Mark gave us aren't correct. They're a lie.
0: Although Mark Winger maintained his innocence, he was tried and convicted of the 2 murders and sentenced to life in prison without parole. The forensic evidence proved Roger Harrington was not a killer, but an innocent victim caught in the middle of a diabolical scheme of murder.
29: The forensics are absolutely crucial. Roger has been the villain, and Mark has been the hero. And now we come to find out that Harrington's name has been unjustifiably smeared.
13: The beauty of forensic evidence, and I say this many times, the beauty of a fingerprint, the beauty of DNA, is it doesn't have an interest, bias, a prejudice, or a motive. It is what it is. And that constant of the forensics in this case showed the other evidence for what it was. It let it be a building block to show the judge and the jury, our community, what happened. And I was thankful that we had it.
16: Yeah, thank you, Tom Bell. I mean, I hope someday I can meet you face to face.

0: police officer and his estranged wife have a fight in their bedroom. A shotgun goes off. He says it was suicide. Investigators said it was murder.
1: There's only two people that know, and one can't speak with us.
0: It took ballistics, a last will, and the physics of a shot cup pedal to tell what really happened in the bedroom that day. In the desolate beauty of northwest New Mexico, the city of Farmington is one of the few green spots. The streets are generally quiet. Traffic problems are usually handled by police on motorcycles. Paul Dunn used to be one of those officers.
2: I loved my job. I always used to say there was only two things I was good at. It was being a traffic cop and being a dad. And I enjoyed most all the simplicity of being a motor cop, because everything you do in accident investigation, accident reconstruction, is just math.
0: Cliff Olam worked alongside Paul Dunn.
1: He was a good motor officer, good police officer, took his job, you know, real serious.
0: Paul was married to Monica Sanchez Dunn, and together the couple had two children.
2: She was singularly the most beautiful woman I'd ever seen in my life.
0: But after several years of marriage, there were problems. Monica discovered Paul was having an affair with another woman, and the couple separated. Early on the morning of April 4th, 1994, Cliff Olam was on duty and heard a police radio call about a shooting at Paul and Monica's house.
1: I saw Paul performing CPR on Monica, and he was just covered in blood.
0: Monica was rushed to the hospital, but it was too late. She was pronounced dead on arrival with a gunshot wound to her abdomen. Paul told police he went to the house to have breakfast with his daughters. As he walked in, Monica was just about ready to leave for work. When they met, tempers flared.
3: Filing charges for what?
2: She said, I'm filing charges on you. And I said,
3: Monica.
2: What? She said, I'm filing charges on you for battery. And then she stormed off down through the living room and down the hallway and into the bedroom and slammed the bedroom door.
0: Paul followed Monica to the bedroom. Paul said he picked her up, ran to the garage to drive her to the hospital, but he wasn't sure there was enough time.
2: I felt her shudder, and I knew what that meant.
0: His friends on the police force didn't believe the suicide story.
1: You know, I suppose anything's possible, but I always have that philosophy. There's only two people that know, and one can't speak with us.
0: Investigators needed to analyze the forensic evidence in the bedroom to determine whether Paul's incredible story was true.
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14: And I'll say
0: since Paul Dunn was a Farmington police officer, his wife's suspicious death was assigned to another department, the New Mexico State Police. Investigators couldn't find any usable fingerprints on the shotgun. And they removed the back wall containing the shotgun pellets for later analysis. In Monica's van, investigators found a domestic violence complaint form. Just the day before her death, Monica had gone into police headquarters to have photographs taken of injuries she said Paul inflicted during a beating.
15: She had a bruise on her cheek, she had a bruise on her thigh, and a couple of other places on her legs.
16: She was going to file these battery charges, and that was going to cost him his job.
0: When police photographed Monica's injuries, they violated standard procedure. A witness said a male officer photographed Monica's injuries alone in his office with the blinds closed.
15: They would have a woman officer come in and take the photos. And he didn't do that. And he didn't have anybody in the room with them. It was just him and Monica. So they're alone, and it took him about 10 minutes to do these photos. So there's kind of questions on what happened in that room during that 10 minutes.
0: At Monica's autopsy, the pathologist noted two abrasions near the entrance wound, identical to those caused by a shotgun. Unlike a rifle, a shotgun fires several projectiles at once. In this case, 9 pellets. A plastic cup with 4 equally spaced cuts holds the pellets together in the shell. When fired, this shot cup opens like a flower with 4 petals. Since the shot cup opened before entering Monica's body, this meant that the muzzle was 1 to 3 feet away from Monica's body. From muzzle to trigger, the gun was 29 inches long. If the muzzle was 12 to 24 inches away from her abdomen, Monica's arms would have had to be almost twice as long to pull the trigger. Paul vehemently denied killing his wife and offered to take a lie detector test.
17: Did you ever physically injure Monica?
18: No.
17: Did Monica shoot herself while you were standing more than 6 feet away from her?
18: Yes.
0: The results? Paul passed the polygraph. But based on the forensic evidence, he was arrested and charged with murder. Since he was a police officer, he was separated from the rest of the prison population.
2: I was locked up 23 and a half hours a day, 7 days a week, for 8.5 months. I paced an X in the paint in the floor.
0: the police department turned against him. Paul hired a family friend, Victor Titus, to defend him. Ironically, Titus had been a pallbearer at Monica's funeral, and he couldn't understand why the family asked him.
16: I mean, they're very, very family-oriented, and they would have picked folks solely within the family. And it wasn't just me, but the other folks that were in the as pallbearers as well, let me know that those are hand-chosen by Monica somehow. And it just didn't feel right.
0: But how could Monica have chosen her pallbearers if she was dead? Titus suspected Monica had left a suicide note and that it had been withheld from the defense. At a pretrial hearing, Titus demanded to know whether a suicide note existed.
16: Mr. Sanchez, Monica's father, was in the courtroom, and Judge Rich asked him directly. He stood up and said, "Yes, I have something at home in my file cabinet."
0: Monica had given the note to a family member almost a month before her death. It named pallbearers for her funeral and designated who should get her belongings when she died.
10: "I now realize life isn't fair. Most of the time, it seems very cruel. Please tell the girls I love them very much. I know they will grieve. I'm really sorry about this. I just don't have any more strength or power to go on."
0: Prosecutors said the note didn't say anything about suicide. It was Monica's last will and testament. Prosecutors refused to drop the case based on the forensic evidence. It would be left to a jury to decide whether Monica Dunn's death was a suicide or cold-blooded murder.
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0: In preparation for trial, Paul Dunn's defense team hired Dave Pfeffer, a private investigator with 20 years of police experience, to examine the crime scene. The evidence showed that the shotgun pellets went through Monica's body, through the sheetrock, and hit the brick wall and wooden studs beneath. Pfeffer conducted a crude experiment.
4: We lined up the indentations and the marks on the 2x4 with the indentations on the brick and ran them straight in a line, and it indicated to us that the line, all three lines, came directly to the foot, actually about a foot into the waterbed itself.
0: This contradicted the state's theory that Monica was standing when shot. For a more detailed ballistic examination, Pfeffer contacted Nelson Welch, the former chief firearms investigator for the New Mexico Crime Lab. In examining the autopsy photographs, Welch noticed a substance called Grex in and around Monica's wound.
5: Now, Grex is the white buffering material that's loaded in with the double-aught buck to prevent them from being deformed when they're shot at high pressure.
0: But Welch was troubled by the fact he could find no Grex on the outside of Monica's dress. Welch test-fired a shotgun into ballistic gelatin covered with a cloth about 2 feet away, which is where prosecutors say Paul was standing with the shotgun. The Grex coats the outside of the material.
5: None of this was on the outside of the dress at the entry hole. There was a large amount of Grex on the inside of the dress, both on the front and on the back, intermingled with the blood. And so almost all of the Grex that I could find had entered the wound. There was none outside.
0: The absence of Grex on the outside of Monica's dress told Welch that the gun was pressed against Monica's abdomen and wasn't 2 feet away when fired. Dr. Martin Fackler, a career Army surgeon who had been the military's expert on gunshot wounds, also examined the autopsy photographs. Prosecution experts identified 2 shot cup petal impressions on Monica's skin, proving, they say, that the gun was 2 feet away. Fackler says if the gun was 2 feet away, all 4 petals would have been visible, each 90 degrees from one another. Fackler says this second impression didn't line up properly with where a shot petal mark would occur.
24: But this is 20 or more degrees off from where it would have to be if it were a shot petal. And besides, it doesn't look like a shot petal mark because there's a little mark that most certainly is the front sight. And so they just misinterpreted that.
0: Precise measurements matched this impression to the bead sight of the muzzle of the shotgun. Paul Dunn's defense experts were convinced that the gun was against Monica's stomach when it went off. But regardless of the gun's position, they would still need to prove that Paul Dunn did not pull the trigger.
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0: Irma has high-risk neuroblastoma. 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
10: Monica Dunn's family insisted that their son-in-law, Paul, be held in prison without bail until the murder trial. He didn't see his daughters, and he was fired from the police force.
11: They broke me. 8.5 months in solitary confinement will break anybody.
10: He decided that if he were convicted, he would kill himself rather than do hard time.
12: He did keep part of a plastic razor. He got rid of the plastic part of the razor and just kept, you know, the little tiny razor. And he just decided, you know, he was not going to go to prison because what, you know, inmates do to cops in prison.
10: At the trial, prosecutors presented their theory that Paul shot Monica from 2 feet away while both were standing. The defense presented a very different version of events. In the courtroom, they recreated Monica's bedroom using the actual bed and wall. Nelson Welch showed the jury that the path of the shotgun pellets were inconsistent with the prosecution's theory.
13: We would start at the brick wall, that is where the pellet impacted. Where it came from the sheetrock, the angle is downward and slightly towards the bed.
10: From the brick wall, through the sheetrock, to the exit wound in Monica's back, to the entrance wound, to the muzzle. The lines converge much lower than prosecutors say.
13: The only way to get all of these lined up is in the position in which we have it now.
10: Which meant that Monica was sitting on the bed with the butt of the shotgun resting on the bed when it went off, which was consistent with Paul's original statement to police. Using a model the same size as Monica, the defense showed that Monica could have easily reached the trigger by leaning forward. The evidence

0: showed that the gun was upside down and pointed upward, making it virtually impossible for Paul to have pulled the trigger.
1: He'd had to been down at the foot of the bed. He'd have been had to be down low in order to reach the trigger because it's way down on the bed. And Monica would have had to have allowed that gun to be pointed into her stomach area at contact while all this was going on.
0: Nelson Welch was so convinced of Paul's innocence, he made an unusual promise to a colleague.
1: I made a comment to her, if I was wrong on this case, I would never work another firearms case in my life.
0: Paul's first wife and girlfriend both testified in court that he had never been physically abusive. The jury had to decide between two competing theories: whether Monica killed herself or whether Paul shot her standing 2 feet away. The jury reached a verdict within minutes.
2: They all indicated, they went in, they took an initial vote, they all agreed it was a not guilty, and everybody went to the bathroom, combed their hair, and basically killed time because they were afraid that the judge was going to be mad at them if they didn't take a little time.
3: The prosecution has the burden of proof beyond a reasonable doubt. And in this case, it was the defense who proved innocence, not just beyond a reasonable doubt. And they proved it beyond all doubt, as far as I'm concerned.
0: Paul Dunn didn't return to his job on the police force, and he now works as a foreman for an oil company. He says this case changed many of his long-held beliefs. As a cop, he used to believe everyone in prison was guilty, and although he denies ever hitting his wife, he concedes his infidelity brought some of these problems on himself.
4: You don't go to jail for singing too loud in church. You can bleep this out. Was I an a-hole? Yeah. Am I proud of the person I was then? No. Did I know the difference? No. It's the mentality that police officers assume by the nature of the beast.
0: The question remained, why did Monica commit suicide? Many believe she simply couldn't stand losing Paul to another woman, despite evidence she had been unfaithful herself. Medical records show Monica had an abortion during her marriage, long after Paul had a vasectomy. Just how Monica got the bruises remains unknown. And the letter she left behind raises more questions.
3: The bruises on me will show. She writes that a month before her death. How do you know a month before you die that you're going to have bruises on your body? Statements like that just make it look like not only did she plan to kill herself, but she planned to set him up to, you know, be charged with murder.
0: A misinterpretation of the crime scene almost sent Paul Dunn to prison for life. But a more complete forensic examination ultimately set him free.
4: I was scared to death because they're Big Brother. My pockets were tapped and my father's pockets were tapped. And Big Brother has endless supplies. And they wanted to put me in prison for the rest of my life. And knowing that I didn't do it, didn't make it easier for me to sit through the trial. I was scared to death.
1: The most difficult thing for people to do is to say, I made a mistake. And they just never, I don't know that they will do it today. But the jury sure found out that they made a mistake.
0: When firefighters found an entire family dead inside their home, it looked like a murder-suicide. But there were several inconsistent clues in the rubble. Could ballistics, a time card, and some secret audio tapes unravel the mystery?

0: Just before daybreak on August 29, 1994, firefighters in Vinton, Virginia, were called to a house fire on Virginia Avenue. When the fire was extinguished, rescuers found the bodies of all four members of the Hodges family. 41-year-old Blaine Hodges, his 37-year-old wife Teresa, and their two daughters, 11-year-old Winter and 3-year-old Anna.
1: I think it's hard enough to lose one family member, but once you lose four, the numbness and the grief that comes over you is unbearable.
0: Teresa Hodges was on the sofa downstairs. She had been strangled to death. An empty diesel fuel can lay nearby. Upstairs, the two little girls were in bed. Both had been shot to death. Blaine Hodges was dead from a gunshot wound in the master bedroom. A .22 caliber pistol was on the floor by his side.
2: It looked like Blaine Hodges had killed his wife and two young daughters and then set the home on fire and got in bed and killed himself.
0: Blaine Hodges had recently had some difficult times. He had been fired from his job at the post office for allegedly stealing $4,600.
2: He had been convicted of an embezzlement charge and was on the verge of going off to jail for a short period of time. So when he found that out, that would fit into the motivating factor that he maybe wanted to kill his family and take his own life.
0: Blaine was about to begin serving a 6-month prison sentence for that crime. He had also been ordered to make restitution of $9,200, a sum he apparently did not have. Was it possible that the prospect of jail and the large financial payment caused Hodges to snap? At the autopsy, the medical examiner, Dr. William Macello, made a startling discovery. Blaine Hodges didn't have any soot in his lungs or breathing passages, which would have been present had he set the fire before killing himself. And Blaine's body revealed even more telling information.
3: Mr. Hodges showed signs of what we call decay, which were more consistent with his having been dead for many, many hours or even days. When compared to the others.
2: And I thought at first that he was just pulling my leg because I'd known him so long. Then when he said, Barry, I said, I'm serious.
0: There was no way Blaine Hodges could have killed his family if he was already dead.
2: That would be apparent to anybody that has eyesight.
4: That forensic determination from the autopsy enabled the police to know we don't have a murder-suicide. You know, the girls couldn't have shot themselves through the head twice. Teresa could not have strangled herself and set herself on fire.
0: In order to buy time, police did not reveal any of these forensic details to the media or to family members.
1: They had stated that there had been a fire and that they had died in the fire. And that was all. Basically, it was just that we didn't know very much at this point in time.
0: Police hoped this minor deception would give them time to find the real killer.
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0: Police were investigating a suspicious house fire that at first appeared to be a murder-suicide. The forensic evidence revealed someone from outside the home murdered all four members of the Hodges family before setting the fire. The evidence also revealed that Teresa Hodges had struggled with the killer. Patches of her hair were still on the staircase. The fire had started near her body. Since Teresa's stepbrother had problems with the law, police wondered whether the crime was some sort of payback.
1: The reason that they got the idea from that is because one of her father's children from a separate marriage, who Teresa was not raised with, he happened to be in prison and he was an ex-DEA informant. So that's where the drug relation came into play.
0: And police had another lead. An elderly woman reported seeing a red pickup truck leaving the Hodges driveway shortly before the fire. Police interviewed all of the Hodges relatives, as well as the man who spent more time at the Hodges home than anyone else, Blaine's best friend and former high school track coach, Earl Bramblett.
4: Everyone that the police came in contact with said, if you want to know what's going on in that house or what has gone on in that house, go find Earl Bramblett. He is the closest friend of the family. He is always over there. He is always doing things with Blaine.
0: Bramblett told police that he went fishing with the Hodges the day before the fire and that he had no idea who would have wanted to harm the family. But Bramblett said something revealing about Blaine Hodges during the interrogation.
2: Called him a SOB and said that sorry, SOB had a beautiful family. He did them and did himself.
0: Newspapers reported only that the family died in a house fire and said nothing about a murder-suicide.
2: When he said that, suspicion turned.
0: A background check revealed that Bramblett had previous brushes with the law. In 1977, he had been a suspect in the disappearance of two Roanoke girls whose bodies had never been found. He was also accused of molesting a young girl in 1984. With a warrant, police searched Bramblett's home, which was nothing more than a room in a nearby motel. Inside, they found numerous crime novels and textbooks.
2: He had one book in his possession. It's about forensic science and the techniques used by forensic science to do different things.
0: Police also found a detective magazine featuring an article about a murder committed with a pistol with no barrel. Coincidentally, the gun found next to Blaine Hodges' body had no barrel. Bramblett owned a pickup truck, but it was white, not red, like the one seen leaving the Hodges' driveway. But in the back of Bramblett's truck were several .22 caliber cartridge shells. Police then visited Bramblett's employer to see if he was at work on the day of the murders. On Bramblett's time card for that day, one of the entries had been blacked out. And police found a pair of Bramblett's blue jeans soaking in a back room sink. Could forensic scientists tell whether any of these items were somehow related to the murders? And if Bramblett was involved, what was his motive?
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0: A team of forensic scientists at the Western Virginia Crime Lab analyzed the items recovered from their prime suspect's home. Using a process known as the charcoal tube method, arson investigator Tom Simpson placed samples of Earl Bramblett's stained blue jeans in a can and then heated it. The vapors were trapped in a tube filled with charcoal, then fed into a gas chromatograph mass spectrometer, a device that can analyze the precise chemical composition of a stain. Even though Bramblett's jeans had been submerged in water, Simpson discovered the stains were diesel fuel, the same accelerant used to start the Hodges fire. The blacked-out entry on Bramblett's time card presented another challenge. Forensic documents examiner Gordon Menzies used a video spectral comparator with various light sources in an attempt to see underneath the black ink. Slowly, the information came into view.
26: I was able to come up with an original entry that was 5:08 m, which would have been 5 in the morning on Monday, according to what I understand about Bruco's time clock.
0: 5:08 in the morning was only 20 minutes after neighbors reported the fire at the Hodges home. Coincidentally, Bramblett's workplace was only a 20-minute drive from the Hodges home. And there was no doubt about whose writing was on the time card.
26: Yes, I concluded that the handwriting was also Earl Bramblett's. One of the first things you notice with Bramblett's handwriting is a very outsized lowercase K. It almost looks like a capital R.
0: Forensic handwriting analysis also solved another mystery. In the dumpster behind Bramblett's workplace, police found a page torn from a desk blotter with some unusual drawings.
27: Drawing of stick figures with arrows pointing to the head and little flames drawn around the body of somebody that looked like laying on a couch.
0: Police believe the arrows represent gunshots. The circle around the neck represents the strangulation. Once again, this was information only the killer would know, since it hadn't been released to the public. The handwriting at the bottom of the page was consistent with Bramblett's known handwriting samples. Firearms expert Van Roberts compared the bullets from the murder victims to the gun found next to Blaine Hodges' body. Even though the gun had no barrel, it still and its firing pin. Under a comparison microscope, you can see the unique marks made on the shells from the gun's firing pin. The firing pin marks from the gun at the crime scene matched the spent casings found in Bramblett's truck and the casings found in the Hodges' home. The FBI conducted an elemental analysis on the bullet fragments removed from the bodies. This analysis proved that the bullets from the victims' bodies were made from the same batch of molten metal as the unused bullets found in the home of Earl Bramblett. But one thing troubled investigators. Why did the witness identify a red pickup truck leaving the Hodges' driveway around the time of the fire? This is what a white pickup truck looks like under the sodium vapor lighting near the Hodges' home. It makes the white truck look like a red truck. The forensic evidence tied Earl Bramblett to the murders, but it was Bramblett himself who unwittingly revealed the motive. In Bramblett's trash, police found a late notice for a storage locker rental near his home.
2: Ironically, the name of the place was Winter's Mini Storage, spelled the same way as Winter Hodges' name.
0: Inside were boxes and boxes of audio tapes.
1: I will do the best I can to keep a daily record on tape on this little Panasonic of everything that happens to me.
0: And what he said about 11-year-old Winter Hodges was chilling.
2: Very damaging to Mr. Bramblett as far as what his motivating factors were with little Winter. The pedophilia implications that he had towards her. And I won't discuss that garbage here.
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0: After nearly 2 years of investigation, Roanoke County prosecutors finally had enough evidence to arrest Earl Bramblett for the murder of the Hodges family.
11: I think we had basically everything we needed after about a year and a half to a year and 8 months.
0: Earl Bramblett was ready too.
28: I just want this to be fast. Let's get to a trial.
0: That was one of the few times Bramblett ever spoke in court. But jurors heard his voice many times on the audio tapes. At one point, Bramblett said he feared Blaine Hodges was out to get him.
1: Blaine is trying to buy his damn out of jail by using his daughter as some kind of sexual enticement toward me.
29: His focus when you listen to those tapes was that the family was trying to use the oldest daughter as sexual bait to entrap him in a situation so he could be prosecuted for that, and that would somehow get Blaine Hodges out of trouble.
0: Leach says Blaine Hodges never tried to reduce his prison term on the embezzlement conviction by trying to entrap Bramblett. Leach believes it was all a figment of Bramblett's imagination.
29: Quite frankly, his paranoia fed that to the point that I think that's a factor in a huge factor in why he committed the crime.
0: On the day of the murders, Earl Bramblett had plans to go fishing with the Hodges family. He probably used some ruse to speak with Blaine alone inside the house and then shot Blaine to make it look like suicide. Bramblett then went outside telling Teresa and the girls that Blaine had decided to stay home to do some chores instead, so Bramblett took them fishing alone. A park ranger said he saw Bramblett, Teresa, and the two girls at the lake that day. When they returned home, Bramblett may have wanted Teresa or one of the girls to discover Blaine's body, confirming it as a suicide rather than murder. But something went wrong. Teresa may have found Blaine's body and believed it was murder, not suicide. As she came downstairs, a struggle ensued on the staircase where Teresa's hair was left on the railing. Bramblett strangled Teresa to death. He then went upstairs, retrieved the gun, went into the children's room, and shot them to death. Bramblett removed the barrel of the pistol before planting it to complicate ballistic testing. But it raised serious doubts that a man would commit suicide with a pistol with no barrel. Bramblett returned to the Hodges home later with diesel fuel. He poured the diesel fuel downstairs to start the house fire, but it didn't burn the house enough to prevent forensic analysis.
29: Had Earl Bramblett been as good an arsonist as he was a killer, we would never have prosecuted him.
0: Bramblett then drove to work, where he made a number of mistakes. He punched the time clock, either from force of habit or greed, so that he'd be paid for coming in early. It placed him in the vicinity of the Hodges home around the time the fire was reported. Bramblett tried to remove the diesel fuel stains from his blue jeans by soaking them in water, but forensic testing easily identified them. Bramblett unwittingly revealed his complicity by drawing the injuries on stick figures on a piece of paper at work, later matched to Bramblett by handwriting analysis. In addition to the forensic evidence, prosecutors also had Bramblett's audio tapes.
29: Anytime you can get words coming from a defendant's mouth and they are about the subject of the crime, and here they were about the Hodges family, it can be extremely important. I think that was very effective with the jury.
0: It took the jury about 1 hour to convict Earl Bramblett of capital murder. Bramblett was sentenced to death. He was executed on April 9th, 2003, in Virginia's electric chair.
6: I've heard several people make the statement that if they're murdered, they won't bury Cassie on the case because he won't stop until the case is solved. He's like Columbo on TV. He's a hound dog, a bulldog.
12: Had it not been for forensic science, we would not be here today talking about Earl Bramblett being convicted and executed for killing the Hodges family. It's just that simple.
2: Forensics, everywhere you look. Every avenue you look in this case, forensics. But in this case, it is the forensic files. No doubt about it.
0: Two men were murdered while sleeping in their bed. One night later, an arson fire destroyed a family planning clinic. Investigators wondered whether some shards of glass, paint chips, and a chicken feather could link what appeared to be two separate crimes. On the morning of July 1st, 1999, Oscar Mattson called his son Gary. No one answered the phone, but there was an unusual message on the answering machine.
13: Hello, everybody. This is Gary. We came down with something pretty bad, pretty suddenly, and we're going to go back to a specialist room that falls in the Bay Area. We'll see you guys in about a week. Okay, bye.
14: It clearly wasn't Gary's voice. And at that point, they became very concerned.
0: Family members drove out to Gary's home.
14: He came up to the house and called loudly. Nobody answered. He walked in and saw a foot sticking up on the bed. And I think at that brief point, he realized what had happened.
0: Gary and his partner, Winfield Mauder, had been shot to death in their loft bed with a .22 caliber pistol.
15: It was just a tremendous shock when I don't know that I was ever in denial. I was in instant depression.
0: The trail of empty cartridge cases and the location of the blood spatter told investigators where the shooter had stood.
16: The shooter walked towards the loft. I think the people in the loft got up to see what was going on, and then they started being shot, and the shooter got closer to the loft and then basically finished them off.
17: It was an overkill, basically, with each of them being shot multiple times like that. It was like somebody was trying to send a signal to us, or there was something that they wanted to say about how they killed these people.
0: The killer then recorded a new message on the telephone answering machine saying the two men were away on a trip. The autopsy revealed Gary and Winfield were killed between midnight and 4 a.m. Winfield's car was missing from their home, along with Gary's credit card and driver's license. Gary's family didn't believe the murder was a random act.
14: We felt very strongly early on that it was a hate crime, that they were murdered because they were gay, because they both were active in gay rights issues.
0: Gary Mattson and Winfield Mauder had lived together for 16 years and owned a landscaping and nursery business. They had no known enemies. 6 days after the murders, police found Winfield's car on a deserted road about 100 miles away. Gary Mattson's driver's license and credit card were not inside. Investigators asked the bank when the credit card was last used, and they got a surprise. The card had been used after Gary's murder to purchase some gun-related equipment.
17: They had purchased almost $2,000 in reloading equipment, ammunition reloading equipment. And the person that had made the purchase had requested that it be sent to a P.O. box in Yuba City.
18: That is really dumb. Criminals do dumb things, and you have to wonder whether they have some kind of subconscious urge to be caught.
0: Investigators set up surveillance, hoping the killer would walk into their trap.
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0: When Winfield Mauder and Gary Mattson were murdered, the only items missing from their home were Mattson's driver's license and credit card. Immediately after the murders, Mattson's credit card was in use.
18: They used the victim's credit cards within hours of the murders. The murders were probably committed around 3 o'clock in the morning on July 1st. And that same day in the afternoon, they spent about $1,000 in a shoe store. And they stopped at several other stores and used the credit card.
0: And the credit card was also used to purchase some gun-related equipment. The person using the card had the item shipped to a post office box in a town about a two-hour drive away. Police headed straight to the address where the items had been shipped. Sure enough, they saw two men carrying boxes out to their car. They were identified as 32-year-old Matthew Williams and his 29-year-old brother, Tyler. Inside the car, detectives found Gary Mattson's credit card and driver's license. In the brothers' home, police found several newspaper articles about an arson spree that occurred 2 weeks before Gary and Winfield's murder. Three synagogues burned on the same night. All were arson. And at each one, hate literature littered the crime scenes.
25: The flyers were found kind of randomly dispersed. Thrown throughout the synagogue and also on the outside as well.
0: Police found similar literature in the boy's apartment.
18: Thousands of pages of hate literature, anti-Semitic literature, racist literature, all kinds of white supremacist stuff.
0: Gas chromatography identified the chemical makeup of the accelerant used in the arsons. In the boy's possession was a book on arson, which recommended the same chemical mixture. A second book described the best techniques for breaking and entering.
25: It describes the best times to break in between the hours of 2 a.m. and 4 a.m., and all our arsons were within that time frame.
0: And the third book recommended wearing coveralls to commit crime. Investigators found coveralls in the brothers' closet, similar to the ones the book recommended. Investigators found nothing in the Williams home that tied them to the murders of Gary Mattson and Winfield Mauder, but they found other forensic evidence.
1: I looked at the suspect's car first, and probably the only thing that I recovered that was of significance was glass.
0: The glass appeared to be safety glass, the type used in windows and doors.
1: When it breaks, you actually have hundreds, if not thousands, of small particles of glass that will come back towards the person breaking the glass. And it'll become embedded in your clothing, even though you can't see it.
0: In the trunk of the car were two black crowbars. One had green paint scrape marks. Could forensic scientists make any scientific connection between the murders, the arsons, and the Williams brothers?
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0: As police search for Gary Mattson and Winfield Mowder's killer, they inadvertently found evidence linking their murder suspects to the arson fires set to three California synagogues in the same night. All of the evidence from Matthew and Tyler Williams' car and apartment was sent to criminalist Faye Springer, an expert in trace evidence. She started with the glass shards found in the suspect's car.
1: Glass is not an organic material, so it's just made from silicon dioxide, you know, sand basically, and melted. So glass varies a lot by refractive index, and depending on how it's made and what materials go into making it.
0: Three wavelengths of visible light are passed through the glass. The reflection of that light is measured under the refractive light index. Springer compared the glass in the suspect's car to the broken glass at the synagogues.
1: Glass at the arson at the synagogue was similar to glass in the suspect vehicle. It was the same type of glass, and it had the same physical properties and chemical properties.
0: Blue coveralls found in the Williams brothers' home also contained glass fragments. So did two other objects found in the brothers' car.
1: The crowbars were sent down to my laboratory because we suspected that the synagogue arsons were either used crowbars or bats. Eventually, we found some glass fragments that were similar to glass that was collected.
0: Microscopic examination of the crowbars also revealed green paint.
1: I'd called and asked him, you know, where the green paint came from, because I knew none of the synagogues had green paint on them, so I'd been to all of them. And they said, well, the only thing that we have is this fire at this medical clinic office building.
0: The medical office building was actually an abortion clinic which had burned the day after Gary and Winfield's murder. The abortion clinic had green trim around the doors where the arsonist entered the building. Springer compared these samples to the paint on the crowbar using pyrolysis gas chromatography.
1: What it does is it allows you to look at the organic profile of the paint. And with paints, it's not just one chemical that goes into making a paint. There's lots of chemicals that go into a paint, and they give you kind of a profile of what that paint looks like. And when we analyze it, we look at the combination of all of those materials together.
0: The paint on the crowbar had the same chemical composition as the paint from the abortion clinic.
25: So there we had a double transfer from the medical clinic going to that crowbar, and that crowbar going to that synagogue.
0: Forensic proof that the three synagogue arsons and the abortion clinic arson were connected. And forensic scientists got lucky with some other evidence. Not all of the firebombs placed inside the synagogues ignited.
1: Extremely fortuitous that you would have unburnt material left at a crime scene.
0: The surviving firebombs were plastic containers of flammable liquid with homemade wicks made of cloth. But in the cloth were some unusual items, including dog hairs, cat hairs, and even chicken feathers. When Springer went to the Williams home, she knew she had something.
1: I saw all the bird cages and I thought, oh man, you're going to have one bird of every kind that ever walked the earth.
25: I got excited very quickly. They had three dogs. They had a chicken coop in the back.
0: Taking the chicken samples wasn't easy.
1: We just scare them so they're flapping all over the place, and then we get the loose feathers.
0: The hair from the Williams dog and cat, as well as the chicken feathers, were microscopically consistent with the hair and feather evidence contained in the wick of the fire bomb. And the chemical makeup of the light blue paint on the Williams family tool shed matched the blue paint found on one of the synagogue fire bombs.
1: There was just too many coincidences. The feathers, the dogs, the same kind of paint. I had a lot of confidence that these materials were going to show that the bottles came from that location.
0: With the synagogue and abortion clinic arson solved,

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1: Snuggle, the comfort of home.
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6: 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Two, when it's time, just say, "Play Hot Mics on TuneIn." 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
10: After the two Williams brothers were linked to the four California arson fires, investigators still needed to solve the murders of Gary Mattson and Winfield Mauder.
11: What we wanted to do was to see if forensically we could get evidence that would, at a later time, lead us and help us prove which individuals committed the crimes.
10: Detectives searched a small cottage behind the Williams brothers' parents' home and found guns and a book on how to make a homemade silencer. A .22 caliber pistol in the brothers' possession had the same homemade silencer.
12: This had some gray tape or duct tape on the end of it, and it had a small hole on the end of that. And you could actually visually see light through that hole.

0: On the end of the tape was a tiny speck of blood, which was sent to the lab for DNA analysis.
1: One of the victims was within a couple feet of the victim when it was fired to put that small of a droplet on the end of that piece of tape.
0: Mark Fisher processed the Williams gun.
2: I processed was a Mark II 22 caliber pistol, which I developed three latent impressions and ultimately identified all three as being made by James Tyler Williams, the younger brother.
0: But was this the gun used to kill Winfield and Gary?
3: When the cartridge is discharged, the cartridge case itself expands and it picks up an impression of the chamber of the gun.
0: Firearms experts test-fired the .22 caliber pistol and compared those spent cartridges with those found in Gary and Winfield's home.
3: Based on this comparison, I was able to conclude that Mark II pistol was in fact the one that had been used to fire the components at the scene.
0: Finally, the DNA testing of the blood found on the end of that pistol confirmed the blood was Winfield Mauder's. The Williams brothers lived only a few miles from the home Gary and Winfield shared. Prosecutors believe the Williams brothers targeted the couple because they were gay. Matthew Williams knew Winfield Mauder because they had worked together briefly at the local farmer's market. Investigators also discovered the brothers were heavily influenced by groups that expressed contempt for gays, Jews, minorities, and abortion rights.
4: They are absolutely a part of that extremist Christian movement that strongly believes that homosexuals are evil and a scourge of the earth.
0: On September 8th, 2001, the Williams brothers pled guilty to arson. While awaiting trial, Matthew Williams committed suicide.
4: It's just fine with me that he killed himself. It's fine with me, except for the fact that it would have been nice to have him stand up in court and let the world see what kind of a person he was.
5: Although they did kill two individuals and cause millions of dollars worth of destruction, they failed to ignite this so-called revolution, this uprising against certain institutions.
0: His younger brother Tyler pled guilty to arson and first-degree murder and was sentenced to life in prison. This was a case where the forensic evidence identified a trail. Glass from the arsons gets trapped in the perpetrator's clothing, then transferred to his car seat. Paint from the abortion clinic and glass from the synagogue is transferred onto the two crowbars found in the suspect's trunk. A chicken feather, dog and cat hairs cling to a shirt worn by the perpetrator, a shirt that's later cut into pieces to make the wick in a firebomb. All identified by forensic scientists who often see evidence that to others looks like dirt.
6: Whether it be the paint chips or the glass fragments, the dog hairs or the chicken feathers, each one is an independent action. And so then it becomes very significant when you have multiple independent actions all associated to the same place.
7: It's great for us because it gives us the assurance that we've got the right people and helps us prove the case at the same time.
8: Well, it's made my job easier. It's made it harder for criminals to get away with their acts, even smart ones.
0: With no forensic evidence found at a murder scene, investigators were baffled. But they suspected that the victim's dog had witnessed the crime. If she had, forensic scientists needed some way to find out what the dog had seen.
9: You
0: North Liberty, Iowa is such a small town, it doesn't take much effort to know your neighbors. But one resident the townspeople seldom saw was 28-year-old John Hebel.
9: John was somewhat of a recluse. John kind of stayed to himself.
10: It wasn't unusual if we didn't see him for a month. He'd be doing things at his home or repairing things or out with his friends.
9: At one point in time in John's life, he was a narcotics user and very possibly also a narcotics dealer.
0: In February of 1999, John's mother was really worried. She hadn't heard from her son in over 2 months.
10: We'd been trying to reach my son, and that he wasn't answering, and we were afraid something was wrong.
0: So she called the local sheriff, who found John's van parked in his driveway. But no one answered the door.
9: They smelt an odor coming from inside the trailer. He described that odor as being the odor of death.
0: The officers forced their way through the trailer door and found Hebel dead, slumped in a chair.
11: The body appeared to be in a position of someone who would have been watching TV and had laid their head down on their arm, on their pillow, and gone to sleep. The body was completely covered. It had a blanket over the entire body, over the head, over all of the body.
0: He had been shot twice in the back of the head with a .22 caliber pistol. The advanced date of decomposition revealed the murder happened weeks earlier. There were no signs of forced entry, and the trailer doors were locked.
11: That indicated to us that someone actually left the residence and took the time to use a key to bolt that door shut again, keeping other individuals from being able to easily access and enter the trailer.
0: In the home, police found a small amount of marijuana and some drug paraphernalia.
12: John didn't deserve to have this happen to him. He may not have been the perfect person in the world. He may not have had the best lifestyle in the world. But I could almost guarantee you would give you the shirt off his back.
0: But John's prized collection of guns was missing, including a uniquely customized Gold Cup 45 semi-automatic pistol.
9: This Colt Gold Cup was described to me from one of John's friends is you would have to pry that gun away from his cold, dead fingers.
10: He was able to take guns apart and work on them, repair them, customize them, put fancy gold on them, things like that. It sounded as if John had been killed for the gun collection.
0: And another one of John's prized possessions was missing. His 3-year-old husky, Keisha.
12: Oh, he loved his dog. His dog was his life. She was his baby.
10: She had a lot of hamburgers, a lot of pizza, hot dogs, things like that. I think she ate mostly people food. She was very spoiled.
0: Police soon learned that a dog matching Keisha's description was found a month earlier, wandering aimlessly several miles away.
13: She was just standing in the middle of the street, dazed, looking around like, where am I? What am I doing here?
0: John's parents identified Keisha. The evidence suggested she had been driven there and dropped off.
11: Keisha was found during January when the roads are typically dirty and muddy. That Keisha's condition was pretty clean.
14: The crime scene showed that the dog's leash, which normally was kept inside the trailer next to the door, was actually in the victim's van. It suggested the victim's van had been used to transport the dog and dispose of the dog.
0: This was just one unusual detail in an investigation that was to become even more bizarre.
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0: An autopsy on 28-year-old John Heppel revealed he had been killed long before his body was found. But the medical examiner was unable to determine exactly when he was killed.
11: Without an idea as to when the time of death is, it obviously becomes very much more difficult to determine who are suspects and who are people that you can rule out.
0: Heppel's dog, Keisha, was found on January 22nd. Heppel's telephone answering machine had messages not yet listened to. The earliest unheard message was left that same day, January 22nd.
13: John would not use the answering machine to screen his telephone calls. If someone called, John wanted to talk to him. So therefore, we knew that January 22nd, 23rd, John was dead.
0: With this information, authorities questioned John's friends and family.
13: We had three primary suspects in this case: Mike Harding, Andrew Rich, and Sharon Snyder.
0: The first suspect, Mike Harding, was a friend of John Heppel's. A witness recalled seeing Harding's truck parked near Heppel's home around the time of the murder.
13: Mike Harding was good friends with John. We knew that John and Mike had some narcotics business together.
0: But Harding had an alibi for the time of the murder, and he passed a polygraph test. The next two suspects, Andrew Rich and Sharon Schneider, were friends of John's, who lived about an 18-hour drive away in Gray Bull, Wyoming.
11: We learned from a good friend who saw Andrew Rich and John Heppel together on January 18th of 1999 that, in fact, Andrew Rich had been at the trailer house of John Heppel.
0: But Andy said John was alive and well when he and Sharon left to return home. Police searched the couple's apartment and found marijuana, methamphetamine, and several .22-caliber bullets, the same caliber used to kill Heppel. These bullets, along with the slugs from Heppel's body, were sent to the FBI lab for a neutron activation test.
13: That's where the lead is shaved off of the bullet. It's melted down, and atoms are counted.
0: Counted, then compared. But the atomic composition of the bullets recovered from John Heppel was not what investigators had hoped for.
13: The results showed us that the bullets that we had recovered from John were not the same bullets that was removed from Andy Rich's house in Grable, Wyoming.
0: Investigators found smudge marks on the inside windows of Rich's Jeep, similar to those caused by animals when pressing their noses against the glass. Was it possible that Rich used his car to transport Heppel's dog across town after the murder? Police took Keisha's nose print in the same way they collect human fingerprints. Each dog's nose print is as unique as a fingerprint.
11: Unfortunately, we weren't able to get the type of smudges or prints actually from the vehicle that would enable us to do that, but it certainly was an interesting element that we pursued for some time.
0: After several months with no forensic evidence and very few leads, the investigation into John Heppel's murder was starting to turn cold. So investigators turned to Heppel's dog for more information.
14: As it turned out, that dog was going to play a very important part in solving John's death.
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0: A year after John Hebel's murder, police suspected Hebel's best friend, Andy Rich, was somehow involved in his death, but they had no proof. All investigators knew was that Rich had some unusual career aspirations.
13: We knew that his lifelong goal was to be a hitman for the mafia. We had interviewed past girlfriends. We had interviewed other associates of Andy Rich. And he always portrayed himself as a tough guy.
11: We were concerned that Sharon Snyder, the girlfriend of Andrew Rich, had information that she was fearful about telling us. The impression was that she was being guarded out of fear, her fear of Andrew Rich.
8: He abused me a lot. There was a lot of abuse, not just physical. There was a lot of verbal abuse.
0: Police looked into Sharon's background to see if she had ever been involved in illegal activity, and they found something.
13: Sharon Snyder was purchasing guns in a different location. She would give those guns to Andy Rich. Some of those guns went to John Hebel. We had a violation of the federal statute. The federal firearms and narcotics statute was the wedge that we used to split Andy Rich and Sharon Snyder.
0: Sharon told a different story about that visit with John Hebel. Sharon said she dropped Andy off at Hebel's home about 3 days before the murder, then left to visit her daughter about an hour's drive away. A few days later, Andy arrived driving John's van. They put some of his guns into their car, took John's van to his home, and then drove their car back to Wyoming.
8: I had no idea that John was dead, no. I had wonders of why he had these guns.
0: After a brief stay in Wyoming, Sharon said that Andy left alone with the guns.
8: Took off in the middle of the night or around 4 o'clock in the morning and headed to Texas. He was gone 3 weeks. It was Andy's own stupidity for telling me where he was going.
11: We started to learn things from Sharon that we had suspected all along. And at that point in time, it became really important for us to find any information that we could that was going to corroborate what Sharon had to say.
0: Police visited the man Andy Rich stayed with during that trip to Texas. He said Rich had given him an unusual Gold Cup 45 caliber semi-automatic pistol to pay off a drug debt. But by this time, a year later, he no longer had the gun. Investigators then located a second man Rich visited on that trip, who still had in his possession a box of ammunition Rich had sold to him. Inside the box, investigators found several short black and white hairs. Microscopic analysis confirmed that the hairs were from an animal, but there were no roots attached, so nuclear DNA testing was impossible. But they were able to extract mitochondrial DNA from the hair. Mitochondrial DNA is passed to animals and humans only from the mother. Joy Halverson, a California veterinarian, specializes in animal DNA.
9: It will not be as unique a profile as I might get from blood or saliva or a hair with a root, but it will still allow me to say, yes, this sample matches the reference dog, or it doesn't match the reference dog.
0: Halverson performed a PCR test, which stands for polymerase chain reaction.
9: It's basically like taking one page out of a book and ignoring the rest of the book and Xeroxing that page a million times. And now you have that page in so much quantity that you can see it.
0: Then the sample was sequenced to get a visual representation of the DNA type. When she compared the DNA from the hair in the ammunition box to a sample of Keisha's hair, she found a haplotype in both sets that was extremely rare, occurring only in 1 in 300 dogs.
9: The chance of having that match just by random was pretty low. Combined with, I'm sure, the circumstances of the case, if I were sitting on the jury, I would find that to be a compelling piece of evidence in the case.
0: This was forensic proof that Rich was in possession of an item stolen from John Heppel. Then, investigators got another break. The man who was given the gold cup pistol said he still had the gun box. Inside was a note listing all of the custom alterations made to the pistol, as well as the costs.
10: Doug Vanoik asked me if I thought that was John's handwriting, and I thought it was.
0: But to be sure, investigators needed an expert. For that, they turned to Gary Licht, a forensic document examiner. He compared the note to known samples of Heppel's handwriting.
12: The question material was written with somewhat heavy pressure. In the known writings, that was also written with that same sort of pressure. They were also all hand-printed, and his known writings also relied heavily on printing and not cursive.
0: He looked for unique features in individual letters in John's known writings, features he then tried to locate in the question document. Based on his comparisons, Licht was able to draw a definitive conclusion.
12: I was able to identify the writer of the question material as John Heppel.
0: Proof that it was Heppel's gun and no other that Andy took with him to Texas. Based on handwriting analysis and the dog DNA, Andy Rich was arrested and charged with John Heppel's murder. In court, Rich had an interesting response to the forensic evidence against him.
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14: Forever, Saturday on CNN.
0: The forensic evidence showed that Andy Rich was in John Hebel's home around the time of his murder. Based on the position of the body, prosecutors believe Rich killed Hebel after he fell asleep in the living room watching TV. The motive was apparently money. Rich wanted to sell Hebel's gun collection for either cash or drugs. The shooting may have agitated Hebel's dog. To stop the barking, Rich put Keisha in Hebel's van, then drove her several miles away before letting her out in a strange neighborhood. Little did he realize that Keisha's hair would be found in the stolen box of ammunition and that canine DNA testing would prove it came from Hebel's beloved dog.
8: Andy hated that dog. Andy could not stand Keisha. I don't know why he spared her. I have no idea. How can you spare an animal and shoot a human?
0: When Rich sold Hebel's prized pistol in Texas, he left the note inside with handwriting that matched Hebel's known handwriting samples.
11: The witness testimony and the forensic testimony piled together just added up like bricks in this case. And it was because of the two and putting those two together that we were able to be able to solve this case in the first place.
16: Douglas Eugene Van Ooy.
0: On the day before his murder trial was to start, Andy Rich made a surprise announcement.
10: He said, "I killed John Hebel for his guns." But he never turned around and never addressed the family. Never apologized for what he had done or showed any remorse for what he had done.
11: I was somewhat stunned by that. I thought that was the point in time where he would accept responsibility and do the right thing. The parents and family of John Hebel were sitting behind him. It was his chance to try to make amends. He failed miserably in doing that.
0: Rich pleaded guilty to first-degree robbery and voluntary manslaughter and was sentenced to 35 years in prison. In exchange for her cooperation, Sharon Schneider was charged for drug possession and was sentenced to 6 months in a halfway house and 2.5 years probation.
13: Sharon was not a witness to the crime. Sharon had pieces of the puzzle that she gave us that we could put together to solve the crime.
11: I think it's very interesting how Keisha helped ultimately to be able to solve the crime of the homicide of her master.
10: I feel that Keisha solved the case along with the detectives. I mean, she provided the evidence against Andrew Rich. She got her man.
0: Behind the scenes in a television newsroom. But one day, instead of covering the news, she became the news. The crime scene told a terrible tale of violence. But it would take DNA, a behavioral profile, and a computer to solve the case.

0: In July 1994, 22-year-old Hope Denise Hall and her 3-year-old son Robert lived in a suburb of Richmond, Virginia, in this apartment complex. Hope had just graduated from Virginia State University at the top of her class. Her focus was journalism, and she wanted to work in the highly competitive television news industry. Her big break came at the NBC affiliate in Richmond.
1: She was very eager, she was very focused, she was very mature for her age. Hope really wanted to be an on-air reporter and an anchor. At the time she was working for us, she was editing tape, and so she pretty much gathered the material for the broadcast and put it together.
0: Hope gained her maturity through adversity. At age 9, she was diagnosed with advanced kidney cancer. After 5 years of treatment, Hope was cured. At the age of 19, Hope became pregnant while still in college. She and the baby's father shared custody of their son, but decided marriage would have been a mistake.
2: I think we realized that we needed a lot of growing up. We had to grow up in order to really take on that whole responsibility of marriage. And I think that was the bottom line.
0: By all accounts, Hope was a devoted mother and a determined career woman. That's why on the afternoon of July 11, 1994, co-workers in the newsroom became alarmed when she did not report to work. Calls to Hope's home went unanswered.
1: We had a crew in the area, so we sent them by to find out what might be going on and to knock on her door. They went in, and when they got there, there was police tape set up around the apartment complex.
3: You could actually smell death, if that's something that you can imagine. When you walked in, you could see the blood on the door.
0: Hope was found dead on the bedroom floor. She had been stabbed to death.
4: It was one of the worst crime scenes I've ever saw because it was blood everywhere.
0: Hope's apartment door had been locked and showed no sign of forced entry. No valuables were missing. There was a bloody handprint near the door, but it was too smudged for analysis. Kitchen knives from Hope's apartment were used as the murder weapons. Two bent knives were on the kitchen counter. A third knife lay on the bed. A fourth was on the bathroom sink with water still running. In the kitchen, police found a broken blood-stained drinking glass. Dried blood droplets formed a trail from the kitchen to the bedroom. The phone was on the bedroom floor, ripped from the wall. As officers combed the crime scene, they realized one key item was conspicuously absent. Her child.
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0: Investigators had two mysteries to solve. Who killed Hope Hall and where was her three-year-old son? Police contacted the baby's father, Robert Kinney.
2: I remember I was at home at my mom's house and I just walked in the door and my mom had told me that a detective had called.
0: Kinney told police that their son, young Robert, was with him in Northern Virginia, about a 2 hours drive away. The child was spending the summer there. Police asked Kinney to come in for questioning.
2: My father rode down with me. I couldn't feel anything. I was in a zombie-like stage.
0: Police believed Hope knew her killer because her front door was found locked.
12: Somebody had a key. The only way they could have locked that deadbolt was to have a key on the outside and lock it.
13: We have to find this person. No one can stab someone repeatedly and cut their throat three times and leave them to rot on the floor without them hitting again.
0: This crime was eerily similar to the ones committed by Richmond's South Side Strangler, who raped and murdered five women in their homes.
1: That was a case that terrified, absolutely terrified the community. People were boarding up windows and just changing their life plans.
0: The South Side Strangler, Timothy Spencer, was executed for those crimes shortly before Hope Hall's murder. Spencer's case made history. He was the first person put to death in the United States based on DNA evidence. Spencer's case prompted Virginia lawmakers to establish the country's first DNA data bank, which put the DNA profiles of all convicted felons of Virginia's prisons into a computer.
14: So many felons have a tendency to commit crimes again once they are released from the system.
0: Back at Hope Hall's apartment, scientists found unidentified blood, presumably the killer's, on the broken drinking glass in the kitchen. The knife on the bathroom sink also had the killer's blood. Forensic testing also found signs of sexual assault. From the crime scene evidence, forensic scientists performed a DQ alpha and polymarker DNA analysis.
14: Polymarker consisted of five different areas of the DNA. DQ alpha was a sixth area of the DNA. So these were just six areas of the DNA that we were looking at for differences between individuals.
0: When scientists entered the DNA of Hope Hall's killer into their database, they could find no match. So investigators looked elsewhere.
15: Most homicides are committed by people where there is some level of relationship. It can be very close or it can be not very close at all.
0: Police spoke with the baby's father, Robert Kinney. He had an alibi. He was at his home over a 2-hour drive away at the time of the murder. Even with this alibi, Kinney voluntarily submitted a blood sample for DNA testing. But his DNA did not match blood found at the crime scene, so Kinney was cleared.
13: Relieved. Knowing one thing and scientific data proving another is two different things. My gut said he did not do this.
0: Next, investigators looked into Hope's lifestyle for possible clues.
16: I knew how careful she was about her own safety. I just couldn't believe that she would be anywhere where she'd be at risk for being murdered.
12: We didn't see anything that indicated that she was out running around or anything else that would make us say, oh, maybe she ran into somebody in a bar or something like that she could have brought home.
0: But investigators found two potential witnesses. Two neighbors saw a man without a shirt running from Hope's apartment building on the night of her murder. They said he had a tattoo on his arm and chest which looked like Greek symbols.
4: The brand was of a shape of a horseshoe with a lightning bolt going through, which is the emblem of the Omega Psi Phi.
0: Omega Psi Phi was a local college fraternity. Hope's friends and co-workers told police that this description sounded like a man Hope recently dated. Hope allegedly told friends the man got abusive when she tried to end their relationship. The ex-boyfriend's name was Leroy Quick. Police discovered he, too, had an Omega Psi Phi tattoo on his arm and chest. Both witnesses identified Quick in a police lineup as the man they saw running from Hope's apartment. Police were convinced they had their killer. But they were shocked when they got the results of Quick's DNA test.
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30: In the search for Hope Hall's killer, police turned their attention to Hope's ex-boyfriend, 29-year-old Leroy Quick. Witnesses claimed they saw him running from Hope's apartment building on the night of the murder. Quick denied having a key to Hope's apartment. He denied being at Hope's apartment the night of her murder, and he denied any involvement in the crime.
2: It was a roller coaster. We felt that everything was about to come to an end. We're about to find out exactly what happened. And that wasn't the case.
0: Investigators were dumbfounded when they heard that Leroy Quick's DNA did not match the crime scene evidence.
31: I was somewhat surprised. We have the witnesses that identified him coming out of the apartment, running without a shirt on, jumping in a car, taking off in a brisk motion.
16: God help Leroy Quick if it hadn't have been for the DNA, because they'd have made a case on him.
0: Police re-interviewed hundreds of Hope's neighbors, friends, and family to see if any clue had been missed.
31: Nothing. Nothing at all. And believe me when I say, we interviewed a lot of people. I think I can go on record to say we practically interviewed everybody in Halcombe Manor Apartments.
0: Now, nearly a year after her murder, the trail of Hope Hall's killer grew cold. But Hope's parents refused to give up. They maintained constant contact with police and wrote to dozens of lawmakers pleading for help in finding their daughter's killer.
16: Not just because he had murdered Hope, but because he was a threat and a menace.
32: It was very frustrating for everyone. It was very heartbreaking for her mother, and we saw the anguish that her mother was going through as she tried to find an answer to this.
0: After clearing the two most obvious suspects, forensic scientists performed a second, more discriminating DNA test of the killer's DNA using RFLP, restriction fragment length polymorphism. At the time, RFLP was the most discriminating DNA test available. RFLP measured various sections of the killer's DNA to determine the lengths unique to that individual.
1: Means that there is a much better chance of telling my DNA apart from yours.
0: This newer, more complete DNA profile of Hope Hall's killer was once again entered into the Virginia DNA databank. The computer compared

0: base because of his recent conviction for two other rapes. Johnson lived in Hope Hall's apartment complex and was just 16 years old at the time of her murder. This was the databank's first cold hit in a homicide case.
1: An innocent face like Shermaine Johnson, you would think someone that innocent, looking that young, would not have committed this type of crime, but he did.
0: Investigators thought they finally had the break they desperately needed. But if Shermaine Johnson was Hope's killer, why had witnesses identified Hope's ex-boyfriend as the man running from Hope's apartment?
2: Morning people wake up for peace and quiet. McDonald's breakfast people, we wake up for the sweet rush of getting that warm, delicious breakfast right before it ends.
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0: A computer database identified Shermaine Johnson as Hope Paul's rapist and murderer. Shermaine Johnson's DNA was in Virginia's database because of two convictions for rapes that were strikingly similar to Hope Hall's case. When questioned by police, Johnson claimed he was innocent. He admitted knocking on Hope's apartment door and asking her for a drink of water. But Johnson said another man opened the front door with a key, pulled out a knife, and ordered Johnson to leave. This was consistent with the eyewitnesses who saw not Shermaine Johnson, but another man running from Hope's apartment later that same night. Was it possible Shermaine Johnson wasn't the killer? Investigators asked FBI behavioral profiler Mark Safrick to compare Johnson's past criminal behavior to the Hope Hall case.
10: I mean, is he relatively criminally unsophisticated? Yes, that's not uncommon with younger offenders. But my job wasn't to look at Shermaine. I wasn't asked to look at Shermaine. I wasn't even asked to consider the offender. I was simply asked to look at behavior.
0: Safrick went to Hope Hall's apartment to better understand the crime scene. He also examined photos and reports from additional rapes Johnson was suspected of committing. Safrick found many behavioral links in all five crimes. All of the victims were young and lived close to Shermaine Johnson's home.
10: There is a dynamic that connects all of them, contrary to many sexual assaults where the offender contacts and captures and

0: assaults the victim all in the same area. Here we have a guy who wants to capture and then subsequently move all of his victims to another location to engage in the sexual assault.
1: In each case, Johnson used some kind of ruse to gain entrance to the victim's home, and once inside, threatened the victims with one of their own kitchen knives.
0: When he has the option for lots of different knives, even larger, more threatening knives, butcher knives, longer bladed knives, he chooses a shorter bladed knife. He's more comfortable with that type of weapon.
1: Prosecutors were now convinced that Johnson went to Hope's apartment that night asking for a drink of water. Once inside, there was a struggle. The glass fell to the floor. Johnson grabbed a knife. The trail of blood indicated the attack started in the kitchen, then led to the bedroom. Johnson returned to the kitchen numerous times for other knives after each was damaged. At some point, he picked up the broken pieces of glass, cutting his finger and leaving his DNA behind. After the murder, the evidence shows Johnson washed his hands in the bathroom sink, but he didn't remove all of his own blood.
2: He may have been injured. Maybe that's why the water was left running in the bathroom. Or it may have just been that he was just trying to clean the knife. He just didn't clean up good enough.
1: But one nagging question remained. If the witnesses were correct in their identification, why was Leroy Quick running from Hope's apartment that night? Prosecutors don't believe Quick had anything to do with the murder. But there is speculation that Quick may have gone to Hope's apartment that night, used a key to get in, and found Hope dead, then fled, fearing he would be blamed, and locked the apartment door behind him. Quick, however, denies this. Regardless, Shermaine Johnson was tried and convicted of Hope Paul's murder, and this time was sentenced to death.
3: I think the guy is an animal. I don't know whether I want to push the needle, but I certainly would like to witness the pushing of the needle.
1: Investigators say it was the confluence of DNA evidence, computer technology, and the foresight to collect and catalog the DNA profiles of all convicted felons that brought Shermaine Johnson to justice.
4: We interviewed everybody in that apartment complex, and Shermaine Johnson's name never came up. Without the DNA databank, without that forensic evidence, I would say that this case would not have been solved.
5: We are trying to push the international databasing. We feel very, very strongly that criminals don't stay put. They move from city to city, state to state, countries to countries. And we want to make sure that the clear message is sent out that no matter where you go, no matter what you think you've gotten away with, your DNA and law enforcement will be waiting for you.

0: emergency?
1: Yes, I need rescue. 2145 Northeast 124th Street.
2: When investigators arrived at the scene of a shooting, they found a most knowledgeable witness. The victim's husband is a homicide detective, and he said the shooting was an accident. It took a photograph, a forensic scientist's own blood, and the flexibility of a tendon to solve the mystery. Pilar Sanchez Nicolau enjoyed an international upbringing. She was born in Valencia, Spain, educated in Paris, then moved to the United States, where she took a job as a nanny in Boston.
0: She was very culturally knowledgeable. She could speak the three languages, our native language, Valencian, Spanish, and French, fluently. And she loved everything that involved the Spanish or the French culture. She really did. But then she adopted the American way also very well.
2: Not long after moving to the United States, she met Ted MacArthur, a Boston area policeman.
3: He was good to her. She fell in love with him. You know, why do you love somebody?
4: Because they were very attractive.
2: The couple married, had two children, then moved to Miami, where Ted got a job with the local police and quickly rose through the ranks to become a homicide investigator. Pilar got a job in the county's criminal justice system as a corrections officer.
3: You know, inmates can be very vulgar, very, very rough. I mean, she was just so sweet that even the inmates couldn't cuss her out.
2: On August 1st, 1989, the MacArthur's two children were in Boston visiting Ted's family. At 8:33 a.m., Ted frantically called police.
0: County police and fire, do you have an emergency?
1: Yes, I need rescue. 2145 Northeast 124th Street. My wife went around with a gun and just shot herself. And
0: this is this a house or a part?
1: This is Sergeant MacArthur from Homicide.
0: Okay, Sergeant MacArthur, this is Priscilla. Where is she shot?
1: She's in the head, please. Hurry.
0: Okay, they're on their way.
2: An ambulance arrived a few minutes later. Ted was performing CPR on Pilar, but it was no use. 8 minutes after they arrived, medical personnel pronounced Pilar dead from a single gunshot wound to her head. Don Slavonic headed the investigation. He recognized Ted MacArthur as a fellow homicide investigator.
5: I didn't specifically know the man. I knew the name. I had seen him at a homicide school maybe a year before. His reputation was that he was a good investigator.
2: Ted told his colleagues that his wife jokingly put the gun to her head and pulled the trigger, not realizing the gun was loaded. Pilar was trained in the use of firearms, and her family was immediately suspicious.
0: I don't believe she was going to do something that stupid. She had more common sense. She was more intelligent than that.
4: You don't play with guns. And that's the bottom line. Especially if you're any type of law enforcement person.
2: But could forensic science reconstruct what really happened?
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2: ...35-year-old corrections officer Pilar MacArthur was dead from a single gunshot to her head. Her husband, homicide investigator Ted MacArthur, was brought in for questioning.
14: Do you swear that the statement you're about to give will be the truth, the whole truth, and nothing but the truth, so help you God?
15: I do.
2: Ted said Pilar was asleep, and he playfully used a toy water pistol to wake her up. He said he went into the bathroom to refill the water pistol, and when he returned, he saw Pilar jokingly holding his police revolver to her head.
14: And she said, "Don't worry, it's not loaded. And then it went off.
2: Ted said he immediately called 911, then put Pilar on the floor and began CPR. At the scene, police found the water pistol Ted referred to. The bullet wound was on the left side of Pilar's head, supporting Ted's account of what had happened. There was only one empty cartridge in the gun's chamber. 5 unspent shells were on the nightstand, meaning it was possible Pilar thought she had emptied the gun and didn't realize it was still loaded. And investigators tested Ted's hands for gunpowder residue, which would have been present had he fired the gun. Those tests were negative. But Slavonic was too experienced to merely accept the word of a fellow officer. When he spoke to the couple's friends, relatives, and co-workers, Slavonic learned there were problems in their marriage.
5: There was a few people that had good things to say about him, but most of the people that I spoke with didn't share a very good opinion about him. He wasn't an overly personable man.
2: And Pilar told friends that her husband was spending money faster than they could make it.
3: And she was telling me, you know, he's withdrawing $200-$300 at a time, and I don't know where this money's going.
5: There were times several months before her death, she would go and write a check for groceries, not realizing that he had taken all the money out and the check bounced.
2: And when Pilar looked in her husband's wallet, she saw the reason for his extravagance.
3: It was a picture of a woman sitting on a bed with a little nightie on, and I said, "So what happened?" And she says, you know, I asked him, and he said it was just a case.
2: But Pilar worked in law enforcement and knew the numbers written on the back of the photograph were not case numbers.
0: That's when she decided she was going to investigate herself. Instead of hiring somebody, she decided to do it herself. And she started to go places and ask people. And then one day, she's in a bar, and she saw him with her, with the lady in the picture.
5: I asked him in the interview if he was dating anyone. He initially denied it, and then he said yes. And he didn't want to give her name up. And I go, you don't understand. This isn't open for debate. Who is the lady? And I want her name right now.
2: Ted identified his girlfriend as the crime reporter from the Miami Herald newspaper. To save their marriage, Ted promised to end the affair. For her part, Pilar did everything she could to make her marriage work.
3: She was making an effort, making yourself look good, losing the weight, getting a makeover, changing your style of clothing to include, you know, the naughty lingerie and stuff like that.
2: Ted promised Pilar he would buy her a $30,000 luxury car and made a deposit on a new home. A few days before Pilar's death, Ted arranged a romantic evening for his wife. He lit candles, drew a bath, and brought a television into the bathroom so Pilar could watch her favorite programs while relaxing in the tub.
3: And he put the TV up and he hooked it up. And then he said, oh, I forgot something.
2: And on his way out of the bathroom, he accidentally brushed against the television and it fell into the water. Fearing she would be electrocuted, Pilar frantically kicked the TV out of the water.
3: He explained it as an accident and, you know, said he was sorry and it was nothing but an accident. And I said, do you believe him? And she said, yeah. I said, okay.
2: This alleged accident, just 5 days before Pilar's suspicious death, was quite a coincidence. When forensic scientists looked into Pilar's shooting, they found even more surprises.
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2: Investigators asked forensic scientist Dr. Henry Lee to examine Pilar MacArthur's bedroom in an effort to determine what really happened on the day of her death. The first thing he noticed was that Pilar's hands were completely clean.
24: Her hand should have some high-velocity impact spatter, because when you pull a trigger, when fire ping hit the primer, a rapid oxidation create a lot of force. That force pushed the bullet forward, impact the side, then blood spatter will project forward, also backwards.
2: And Ted told investigators that he moved Pilar's body to the floor immediately to perform CPR after the shooting. But Dr. Lee saw something suspicious. There appeared to be too much blood on the pillow.
24: We weighted all the blood cross, then times the factor, we developed the formula, estimate how much blood original has. And if somebody lost that much blood, it takes a while, not going to be a few seconds.
2: By weighing the dried blood, Dr. Lee determined that Pilar lost one-third of her blood volume from 1,000 to 2,000 cc's while her head was on the pillow.
24: 1 to 2,000 cc of blood. That's quite a bit of blood.
2: From that volume, Dr. Lee estimated Pilar had been on the bed for about 15 minutes before Ted moved her to the floor. This contradicted Ted's story that he moved Pilar to the floor immediately after the gunshot.
24: So within a minute or a few seconds you moved the body already, how that much 1 to 2,000 cc blood got done deposited in the bedsheet? Doesn't make sense.
2: Dr. Lee then read the statement of the policeman who arrived at the shooting scene within a minute of the 911 call. He said that the blood on the bed had already coagulated. When blood coagulates, the serum, which is clear, separates from the cells and platelets, which are red. The blood smear on the bed, created when Ted moved his wife to the floor, showed clearly that the serum had separated from the cells. This meant that Pilar's body had been moved after the blood coagulated.
24: Now the scene could be a staged scene.
2: To find out how long it takes human blood to coagulate, Dr. Lee drew 500 cc's of his own blood for an experiment.
24: You cannot use Red Cross blood. Those are blood have preservatives, EDTA. So fresh blood has to come from a human source.
2: At room temperature, It took 15 to 20 minutes for Dr. Lee's blood to coagulate or separate into its components, proving that Pilar had been dead 15 to 20 minutes before the paramedics arrived. But it didn't prove that Pilar was murdered. That information would come from ballistics expert Dr. Vincent DeMaio, chief medical examiner in Bexar County, Texas. The first thing he saw was that the wound was on the left side of Pilar's head, yet Pilar was right-handed.
1: You can't say just based on that, that he was lying. But that she used her left hand is kind of a flag that makes you think maybe you should look a little harder on this case than you would normally.
2: Dr. DeMaio knew the exact position of the gun because he could see the outline of the gun's sight on Pilar's skin.
1: It was a contact wound, and imprinted on the skin was the imprint of the muzzle of the gun, so that I knew how the muzzle of the gun was oriented.
2: When he placed the gun in the same position with the correct angle of the bullet's downward trajectory, he discovered something interesting.
1: Let me demonstrate. If we sweep up this way, and then we'd have to turn it this way, the problem is the way your hand is twisted, the tendons are pulled, and you cannot pull the trigger, no matter how hard you try, because the tendons are stretched. In this position, of course, you can. This position, you can't.
2: That ruled out an accident or suicide and proved that someone else must have fired the gun. The only other person in the bedroom that morning was Ted MacArthur.
1: In fact, the gun was held against her head in this position. And so, really, the person who solved this case and proved it was a homicide is the husband. Based on his account and based on the findings at autopsy, it was obvious he was lying.
2: Ted MacArthur went before the public to proclaim his innocence.
4: I faced the death penalty in this case. I was offered a plea early on in this case. I wouldn't plead to making an illegal left turn in connection with this case. I did absolutely nothing wrong.
2: Soon, it would be up to a jury to decide.
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13: Right? Oh, yeah.
14: Skinny Pop, popular for a reason.
2: Ted MacArthur claimed that his wife put a gun to her head as a joke and that it accidentally went off and killed her.
4: There are enough real homicides in Dade County that occur on a regular basis than to try to take an accidental death for whatever the reasons are and to turn it around and to do this.
2: Prosecutors believe it was cold-blooded murder and that Ted's motive was money. The couple's bank records revealed Ted was spending lavishly on his mistress. He couldn't afford the new house and car.
5: He never was going to buy the house because he couldn't afford it. He wasn't going to buy the car because he couldn't afford it. All these other issues were simply a show to make his wife think that he was trying to save their marriage.
2: And Ted took out a $250,000 life insurance policy on Pilar.
5: 5 weeks before she was murdered, that is suspicious.
2: Added to existing policies, Ted stood to collect $470,000 if Pilar died accidentally. To solve his money problems, end his marriage, and start a new life with his mistress, prosecutors believe Ted killed his wife and tried to make it look like an accident.
5: He gets money. He's a recipient of sympathy. He has a glowing reputation. No one's going to question him.
2: Almost 4 years after Pilar's death, Ted MacArthur was charged with first-degree murder. During the trial, a relaxed, confident MacArthur stuck to his story that Pilar was joking around when she accidentally shot herself.
25: I remember screaming to her, you know, the gun was loaded, and she was smiling at me, and she said, "No, it's not." And at that point, my feelings are that the gun was coming away from her head, and it discharged.
2: But the forensic evidence showed otherwise. Prosecutors believe that Pilar was probably sleeping on her right side when Ted fired the bullet into her left temple. He took the remaining bullets out of the gun and put them on the nightstand, wiped the gun to remove his prints, then washed his hands to remove the gunpowder residue. All of this took time, about 15 minutes. In this delay, Pilar's blood coagulated. Ted MacArthur made the mistake of shooting Pilar on the wrong side of the head since she was right-handed. And he could offer no explanation why Pilar's hands were clean and her fingerprints were missing from the gun. All telltale signs of Ted's deception. Even though he was an experienced homicide detective, MacArthur was unable to stage the perfect crime.
1: What happened is they got a very detailed explanation of what happened, so he couldn't change his story, and they recorded it. He, in turn, didn't realize the significance of the statement he was giving. He didn't realize that there was going to be a muscle imprint.
2: A jury found Ted MacArthur guilty of first-degree murder. He was sentenced to life in prison.
0: Without a forensic, this case probably remained unsolved. Because the forensic evidence, we was able to impeach his alibi, his statement.
5: He thought he could get away with murdering his wife. He thought people would believe it. He was wrong. His wife is dead, but he's paying the price.
2: In 10 months' time, Carol Heller went to the hospital 31 times, complaining of various ailments that her doctors thought were all in her head. That is, until she died.

0: After her divorce, Carol Heller moved to the small town of Perry, Oklahoma, to be closer to her family. With only 5,000 residents and almost no violent crime, Perry seemed like a good place to start over. Carol was fighting a lifelong battle with manic depression, also known as bipolar disorder. Although Carol became active in the local church and developed a circle of friends, it wasn't enough.
1: There are a lot of people who don't feel fulfilled unless they have a spouse. They want someone in their life. And she wanted a man in her life.
0: So Carol decided to place a personal ad in a local Christian newspaper.
2: She was looking for a Christian male person who could take charge of household finances. And Dennis was the one that answered the ad.
0: Dennis Heller was a 51-year-old handyman. When the two started dating, Carol's family made sure Dennis was aware of her past.
2: My parents talked to him about it, so he was aware that she had had some mental health problems.
0: Within a year, Carol and Dennis were married. And it wasn't long before some of Carol's old demons resurfaced.
3: She'd wander away from her house, and we would go find her and take her back home. Sometimes she wound up in the emergency room at the hospital. Sometimes she was taken to a mental health facility for evaluation. They were trying to get her on medications.
2: And my dad asked her one time, said, "Carol, have you ever thought about killing yourself?" And she says, "Well, yes." She said, "I have thought about it before."
0: Doctors prescribe lithium, a common medication for bipolar disorder.
2: Like maybe a lot of people with the bipolar, she had a lot of manic phases, but as far as being real depressed, she handled that pretty good.
0: The medication caused nausea, drowsiness, and slurred speech. Her doctors reduced her dosage of lithium, but her symptoms persisted. To get relief, Carol sought the advice of other doctors, but none were able to help her.
1: She had been in Perry, Stillwater, Ponca, Oklahoma City, and Denver, Colorado hospitals in those 10 months. I think the doctors and nurses who treated her tended to tune her out after a while.
4: She'd get to the hospital and they'd stabilize her and they'd just determine that they either had solved the problem or couldn't figure out what the problem was, and they'd send her home. And a month later it would start again and it would happen again.
0: Carol's health problems were also causing strains in her new marriage.
2: When I talked to Carol, she was just so down and out. She said, "I think Dennis is getting disgusted with me." She said, "I have been sick the whole time we have been married."
0: Carol was convinced that it was the lithium that was causing these symptoms. So against doctor's orders, she stopped taking the medication altogether. That's when her problems really started.
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10: 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Nice, right?

0: One Sunday, about a year after her marriage, Carol Heller was uncharacteristically absent from church. Her husband, Dennis, told the congregation that Carol's condition had taken a turn for the worse. Later that night, Dennis called for an ambulance. Carol was in a coma, so they transported her by helicopter to a larger hospital in Oklahoma City, some 60 miles away.
1: About an hour later, I got a phone call, and when the phone rang, I knew what it was. I knew that she had died.
0: Carol had never regained consciousness. Doctors believe Carol died of natural causes.
2: The cause of death was congestive heart failure. That's what they had believed that she had died from.
0: The medical examiner was overwhelmed with cases from the Oklahoma City bombing, which had happened just 6 weeks earlier. Many of the 168 victims of that blast still were unidentified. So no autopsy was performed on Carol Heller. In accordance with her wishes, Carol's body was cremated.
1: That was her wish, so my dad said there was no sense in embalming her.
0: In a town as small as Perry, news of Carol's death spread quickly. So did word of her husband's insensitivity.
3: Paramedics!
4: When the ambulance crew arrived at his home, Dennis was on the couch on the telephone. When they walked in, he did not acknowledge them, nor would he speak to them. They asked him what room she was in, and he did not respond. And so they went looking through their apartment and found Carol unconscious in a coma on the bed.
0: And there was another peculiar incident at Carol's funeral service.
1: Dennis was sitting back in behind us about four rows or so. And, of course, we got reports that he had been dozing off to sleep during the memorial service.
0: Curious about the situation, Detective Farrow went to the Heller's apartment, where the building manager told him an even more bizarre story. The day before Carol's death, she saw huge flames coming from the outdoor grill behind the couple's apartment.
2: She thought at first he was cooking something, but then after he had went back in, she had looked into the grill and there was nothing in there but a bunch of burnt pieces of paper. So she really wasn't sure what he was doing out there. And this was all prior to Carol's death.
0: And later that same night, the apartment manager saw Dennis carrying boxes and boxes of trash to the dumpster. Farrow discovered those boxes were filled with Carol's personal items.
2: I found a Bible that belonged to Carol. It was a gift from her father, and it was very old, so you could tell it was an heirloom. There was documents, there was letters. Oh, God, there's just basic stuff that you would find in someone's, drawers, like dresser drawers and stuff that had been tossed in there.
0: But why would Dennis dispose of Carol's belongings on the day before she died? In the Heller's apartment, investigators found something odd in the kitchen pantry, a container of antifreeze.
2: I've never known anyone to keep antifreeze in a kitchen. A garage, yes, but not a kitchen.
0: But according to Dennis, it was Carol's idea to keep the antifreeze in the kitchen.
4: He said that she had drank a half a gallon of antifreeze back in November, and that he had bought a new gallon of antifreeze and half of it was gone, so he thought that she might have drank it again.
0: Corroborating this unusual story was the fact that Dennis told Carol's sisters the same thing shortly before her death.
1: He said, I found some antifreeze in Carol's closet and some of it's gone. It just really flew all over me. Why would somebody mention something like that?
0: Yet on the night Carol died, doctors found absolutely no sign of ethylene glycol in her system, which is the primary ingredient of antifreeze. If investigators suspected foul play, they had no way to prove it, since there had been no autopsy and Carol's body had already been cremated.
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0: Homicide detective David Farrow joined forces with his colleague Buzz Busby to look into the suspicious death of 52-year-old Carol Heller. Almost everyone they talked to told stories about Dennis Heller's unusual behavior both before and after Carol's death. To get to the bottom of the mystery, Busby and Farrow sifted through 4,000 pages of Carol Heller's medical records. To organize the materials, they used the spare courtroom and sorted the records by month. Each chair represented a different month in Carol's life. When all the records were arranged, the chair representing March of 1995 was empty. This was just 3 months before her death.
4: We can understand that. Since we hadn't had a chance to go through the records and read all of them yet, why would there not be records when there was records for every other month?
0: They soon discovered a possible explanation. In March of 1995, Dennis Heller was in jail in Oklahoma City for shoplifting. And a little deeper in Carol's medical records, investigators found another clue. Shortly before her death, Carol went to a hospital 50 miles away in Ponca City complaining of slurred speech and confusion. Dr. Danny Cassidy treated Carol that day and found evidence that the acid levels in Carol's blood were elevated, a condition known as metabolic acidosis.
4: When he saw the elevated metabolic acidosis levels, he realized that there was only a couple of things that would cause that.
0: In response, Dr. Cassidy ordered more tests.
28: I was testing for other unusual forms of acidosis, things like methanol or I believe it's wood alcohol that is highly toxic.
0: Those gas chromatography tests found ethylene glycol in Carol's system, 6 milligrams per deciliter. Sadly, Carol was already dead by the time her personal physician got the results. Now, there was an even bigger question. How did the ethylene glycol get into Carol's system? Investigators had no way of knowing whether Carol ingested it intentionally in a crude suicide attempt or whether her husband had poisoned her. To find out, investigators looked for an expert in antifreeze poisoning. Noted toxicologist Dr. Alphonse Poklas is one of the world's foremost authorities on ethylene glycol. He reviewed Carol Heller's medical records and immediately noticed a discrepancy. Carol told doctors she had slurred speech, confusion, a lack of coordination, nausea, and dehydration. Her doctors attributed this to lithium, but the symptoms of ethylene glycol poisoning were virtually identical.
29: This is almost the Greek tragedy. You read the medical records. The sicker she gets, the more she becomes convinced the medications the physicians are giving her are making her ill. The more she complains about it, the more the physicians think that she's becoming paranoid.
0: The 6 milligrams of ethylene glycol found in Carol's system was about one-third the lethal dose. Dr. Poklis says this amount is consistent with slow poisoning.

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9: Investigators in Perry, Oklahoma faced a dilemma. Gas chromatography found 6 milligrams of ethylene glycol in Carol Heller's system just a few weeks before she died.
10: At least on 13 different occasions, Dennis Heller would talk to people about antifreeze and the effects it would have on you if you drank it. One of the common things he would say, and it seemed like this was always out of context, and I'm not sure what context discussing antifreeze poisoning would be appropriate, but people would say, we were talking, and Dennis just came up with a statement. Did you know that 1 teaspoon of antifreeze taken every day for 10 days will kill you?
9: So investigators tried a different tack. They knew that Dennis Heller spent quite a bit of time in Oklahoma City, about 60 miles away. He had a girlfriend there for most of the time he was married. Her name was Karen Dawson, and she was more than willing to talk to police.
11: After Carol died, the girlfriend kind of put it all together and was very willing to work with us, to assist us in any way she could.
12: He had actually taken Carol's wedding rings down to Karen to have her try them on. This was prior to her death. Had Karen to try these things on to see how they fit, because they would soon be hers, according to Dennis.
9: Karen told police that Dennis was attracted to girls wearing cheerleaders' outfits, and he bought one in a secondhand store.
10: It's a lemon yellow 1960s cheerleading outfit with pleats that he gave to her that he had bought for Carol to wear at 53 years old.
9: Investigators convinced Karen to wear that cheerleader's outfit on the couple's next date, along with a hidden microphone. The two went to a drive-in restaurant. Undercover officers listened from a van across the street. Karen began by telling Dennis that if they were to have any kind of a life together, Dennis would have to be completely honest with her. Then Karen asked Dennis if he had anything to do with his wife's death.
13: I put it in her food.
10: Myself and Detective Farrell were listening on a receiving device.
11: He even described how he'd done it with an eyedropper, etc.
14: He had bragged to her that he was kind of proud that he had managed to do this and fool everyone.
10: That was a huge moment. That was a confession.
9: Surprisingly, when investigators arrested Dennis Heller, he wasn't at all concerned.
14: He did say to the investigators that it only takes one person on a jury

0: with reasonable doubt. And slow poisoning is hard to prove.
1: Dennis Heller thought he had committed the perfect murder. He thought he had covered his tracks medically.
2: But there was one thing he hadn't counted on. Although there hadn't been an autopsy on Carol due to the Oklahoma City bombing, the medical examiner took some tissue samples for analysis. When tested, he found calcium oxalate crystals in her brain and kidney samples. Prolonged exposure to ethylene glycol can cause calcium oxalate crystals to form, causing renal failure and death.
3: They were getting clogged up. She probably got a pretty good dose 2 days before she died, from what we know.
4: He's a cold-hearted killer, is what he is. And anyone who can sit around and see somebody suffer, I couldn't even stand to see an animal suffer all that time, much less your spouse.
2: But what was his motive?
1: Dennis was of even fewer means than Carol. She had an apartment, she had a car, she had a JCPenney's life insurance policy, or at least Dennis believed that she did. He wanted what she had, and he wanted her out of the way.
2: When confronted with this forensic evidence, Dennis Heller pled guilty to manslaughter. In return, he was sentenced to life in prison. Had it not been for investigators' persistence, one doctor's suspicions, and the cheerleader's outfit, Dennis Heller might have gotten away with murder.
1: In all those visits to doctors, none of them had ever detected the antifreeze poison in her system. And that's one of the most fascinating things about the case, from my perspective, is that there is a relatively simple test that will detect it.
2: Carol's family credits forensic science for bringing Dennis Heller to justice.
4: I would like to say to the doctor who finally figured out what was going on, thank you very much from the whole family, from the bottom of our hearts. And I hope that it saves some lives, and I hope that this program will save more lives and people can be tipped off to symptoms that what is happening.
5: I don't think that there's anything that we can't find or do when we use forensics. And anyone who wants to go out here and commit a crime, you know, you're going to leave something, you're going to say something, we're going to find it one way or the other by using forensics.
6: Today, President Trump is back in the U.S. after his visit to China. Now, he called the trip historic, but there are some serious questions over what was achieved. What Trump says was the most important issue raised during his summit with Xi Jinping. New this morning, we are hearing from one of the Americans evacuated from that hantavirus-stricken cruise ship.
7: It's been hard to work through it myself, but thankfully I have family and friends that are so supportive.
6: What we know about the cases here in the U.S. Also happening today, voters in Louisiana will head to the polls. Its stripped-down primary is happening, but it could have major implications for one Republican, especially if President Trump has his way. And it's the taco order heard across Texas.
8: We have breakfast tacos. That's right. Yes, right, too. I come here a lot.
6: Democratic Senate candidate James Tallarico is again fighting back against claims that he's a secret vegan, or vegan, as the president says. And now everyone from the state's governor to President Trump is weighing in.

0: Welcome to your weekend. Glad you're starting with me. It's Saturday, May 16th. Good to be with you. I'm Victor Blackwell. President Trump is back in Washington this morning after a two-day summit with Chinese President Xi Jinping. Now, while the president touted the Beijing summit as a historic moment, the meetings between the two leaders ended without substantive agreements announced on key issues. President Trump said on Fox that Taiwan was the most important issue for Xi during their talks. President Trump made it clear that he would like the situation with Taiwan to stay the way it is.
1: Has the policy changed at all?
2: No, nothing's
1: changed.
2: U.S.
1: policy.
2: No, nothing's changed. I will say this. I'm not looking to have somebody go independent and, you know, we're supposed to travel 9,500 miles to fight a war. I'm not looking for that. I want them to cool down. I want China to cool down. With me, I don't think they'll do anything when I'm here. When I'm not here, I think they might, to be honest with you.
1: So
2: I'm not sure that they do anything if it remained as is. But they have somebody there now that wants to go independent. Well, it's a risky thing when you go independent. You know, they're going independent because they want to get into a war and they figure they have the United States behind them. I'd like to see it stay the way it is.
0: All right, CNN's Mike Valerio joins us now. From Beijing, Mike, no president wants to come back and say they didn't get much done. He calls it a historic summit. What were some of the important takeaways?
3: I think that very much the vibe and the optics were the biggest takeaways, because you're right. There seemed to be very little of substance that, as of right now, the president was able to bring back. But in terms of recalibrating the relationship from the depths of the trade war, from going to a competitor to a partner, I think that, Victor, for everybody back home in America watching this morning, is the biggest thing. Again, competitor to partner, that palpable shift that was on display in Beijing. But Taiwan, secondly, of course, is the other huge thing for Americans to know about, and how this could be changing. We're all waiting to see what the president is going to decide to do with this $14 billion arms sale. So, of course, he was talking to Brett Baier on Fox News. I want to throw to a soundbite of when the president was coming back to D.C. on Air Force One. He's talking about Taiwan. Listen closely, and we'll talk about it on the other side.
4: President Xi said that there was a risk of conflict with the U.S. over Taiwan. What's your response to that?
5: I don't think there's a conflict, other than we don't need their strait. We don't need the harbor.
4: So on Taiwan, President Xi said there was a risk of conflict with the U.S. over Taiwan.
5: So. No, I don't think so. I don't think so. I think we'll be fine.
3: Okay, so at the beginning of that clip, Victor and everybody, he says, we don't need their strait, meaning the Taiwan Strait. So at this hour, we have the presidential office in Taipei saying that everything is fine, that there's no change in policy. But when you have the president of the United States talking about Taiwan that way, saying we don't need the Taiwan Strait, this is a body of water. We're talking about the Strait of Hormuz. This is another critical choke point. This is where, according to Bloomberg shipping data in 2022, about half of the world's container ships went through that waterway between mainland China and Taiwan in just 7 months alone. This is also where the United States and other countries get about 90% of their advanced chips. When we're talking about munitions and missiles depleted from the war with Iran, all of these advanced chips that power those missiles, many of them are coming from Taiwan. So to hear the president speak in those terms, this is all, for Beijing's point of view, about sowing doubt in the minds of the Taiwanese people that if there were, God forbid, to be a conflict between the island and the mainland, that the United States very may well not come to the island's defense. So when you hear comments from the president like this, Beijing is certainly relishing in new seeds of doubt being sown, Victor.
0: Yeah, and the president also noncommittal on that $14 billion weapons sale to Taiwan as well. Mike Valerio setting the table for us. Thanks so much. With me now, Melanie Hart. She's the senior director of the Atlantic Council's Global China Hub. Melanie, good morning to you. Before the trip, you outlined five possible outcomes that would have made this trip a success. So let's run them down. Avoid fumbles on Taiwan. Separate U.S. export controls from Chinese purchase commitments, reduce trade tensions, free detainees, and secure stronger commitments from Beijing on critical minerals. All right, so what's the verdict? How many did the president check off?
6: Unfortunately, as of this morning, it's a solid zero. We were comforted. You know, Washington had breathed a sigh of collective relief yesterday because it looked like President Trump had at least avoided the traps that Beijing was setting for him on Taiwan. But now with this new footage from the interview that you guys just showed on the screen, that is the president of the United States echoing Chinese government talking points on Taiwan. This is not U.S. views and U.S. messaging. These are Chinese government talking points. And then to see him refer to Taiwan as a bargaining chip, that's all deeply disturbing. So, you know, unfortunately, we're batting at zero across these marks.
0: Let me talk more about this pending, potentially now, weapons sale to Taiwan, $14 billion. Here's what the president said about that.
2: I'm holding that in abeyance, and it depends on China. It depends. It's a very good negotiating chip for us, frankly. It's a lot of weapons. It's $12 billion. It's a lot of weapons. But, you know, when you look at the odds, China's a very, very powerful, big country. That's a very small island. It's, you think of it, it's 59 miles away, 59 miles. We're 9,500 miles away. That's a little bit of a difficult problem.
0: Even if the president doesn't block the sale, what's the impact of the rhetoric and the equivocation that you heard from the president there?
6: He's now telling Xi Jinping that he's willing to link U.S. national security military moves that have always been based on our own national interests to what Xi Jinping is willing to give him. And since he came home empty, with no, absolutely zero concrete promises on any of the deals we were expecting, from soybeans to airplanes, why would China sign on the dotted line for any of those promises without demanding even more U.S. concessions? Unfortunately, this really emboldens Xi Jinping, because now she can give him a call and say, great, like, give me the receipts. Let's discuss what you're willing to put on the table as a negotiating chip in exchange for me buying a few soybeans.
0: Yeah. The president also said that he's considering lifting sanctions on Chinese companies that have purchased oil from Iran. Iran produces more than 1.6 million barrels a day. 90% of that is sold to China. Why at this point in the war with Iran would it make sense to lift some of those sanctions?
6: To be honest with you, that doesn't make sense to me at all. And the reason is that the U.S. imposed those sanctions because China was continuing to buy oil from Iran. Beijing has actually ordered those companies to violate U.S. sanctions. So China's actually openly flouting and violating U.S. policy on this. I do not understand what the president thinks he would gain by scrambling backward. China has not promised to help the U.S. out on Iran. They don't have an incentive to do so. So he must think that he can get some Chinese concession on this, but that's really not in the cards.
0: Before the Supreme Court determined that President Trump's so-called Liberation Day tariffs were unconstitutional, there was a trade war between the U.S. and China with 100% plus tariffs on the other's exports into the respective countries. Are you surprised, as the President Trump says, that tariffs didn't come up in the conversation?
6: I'm shocked would be a more accurate word. It really seems, you know, the information, the news from these meetings has been trickling out slowly. We didn't see the U.S. put out a big fact sheet, as normally happens, that lays out what they covered in the meetings. So it's been this slow trickle over the past hours. And I really am starting to realize that it seems that China really set the table for and defined the summit. They made this summit all about Taiwan. President Trump came home talking about Taiwan, and we don't have, for the U.S. side, we don't have any concrete movement on any of these economic issues that the president was hoping to address in China. So it really seems like China set the agenda here. China's also talking about what they call a new strategic framework a kind of new type of cooperation with the United States. They're hoping to box the U.S. in into a more predictable U.S.-China relationship. Their readout of the meetings focuses a lot on that. And sadly, we aren't yet seeing any deliverables for the American people other than the president spending some time together and trying to move toward predictability. But I have to say that predictability is a bit blown up this morning with these new statements on Taiwan.
0: Yeah, and speaking of one of your 5 points here, freeing those detainees, I'll have the families of two of those held in Chinese prisons coming up at 8 o'clock Eastern on First of All. Melanie Hart, thanks so much for being with me this morning.
6: Thanks for having me.
0: All right, headlines now. President Trump is doubling down on his comments that he's not focused on Americans' finances as the war with Iran continues.
2: That's right. That's a perfect segment. So, I make it again.
1: But you can imagine how many people stop the soundbite I don't think about America's financial situation. So what's your response to that framework?
2: It's very simple. When people hear me say it, everybody agrees. Short-term pain. It's going to be short-term pain. But the pain is much less than people thought.
0: Well, this morning, the average price of gas sits at $4.52 a gallon and could keep rising as Iran maintains control of the Strait of Hormuz. Several administration officials said they wanted to see how the talks between Trump and Xi played out before determining a path forward on Iran. But in a Truth Social post made yesterday, President Trump said his military campaign against Iran is to be continued. This morning, all 18 American passengers evacuated from the hantavirus-linked cruise ship are in quarantine at a medical center in Nebraska. Two of those passengers were first taken to a hospital in Atlanta, but have since been cleared and moved to Nebraska for further monitoring. Here's what one of them said about his experience so far.
7: It's been hard to work through it myself, but thankfully I have family and friends that are so supportive, and we do, if we request, have outside help.
0: Health officials say in total, 41 people in the U.S. are now being watched, including others at home or in different locations. Right now, the nation's largest commuter railroad is shut down. Workers on the Long Island Railroad walked off the job just after midnight. They halted all train service into and out of New York. Five unions representing 3,500 workers walked out after talks over pay and work rules broke down. Now, if this continues, it could affect hundreds of thousands of commuters heading into the work week. The U.S. is ramping up pressure on Cuba's communist government. Still ahead, the plans to indict the island's former president and address the growing energy crisis. Also, voters head to the polls today in Louisiana. Votes cast in some of the races won't count. How the redistricting battle is upending today's voting. Melissa.
8: And today, the first day of a new thunderstorm outbreak that's going to last into early next week. We'll time it out and what to expect. That's ahead.
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0: CNN has learned that the U.S. is preparing an indictment against Cuba's former president, Raul Castro. Sources say the indictment against him, he's 94 years old, would be for the 1996 shootdown of planes that belonged to a Cuban-American exile group. CNN's Havana Bureau Chief Patrick Oppmann explains.
22: Tensions between the U.S. and Cuba continue to escalate with news the Trump administration may be seeking an indictment against former Cuban leader Raul Castro. For months now, there seems to have been a dynamic playing out where Cuba is offered carrots, economic aid, and coercion, the idea that further economic sanctions could be put into place, that officials could be targeted, and that this indictment for the 1996 shootdown of civilian planes that had come into Cuban airspace could be issued against former President Raul Castro, who, of course, is very significant here. Although he is 94 years old and retired, he is ultimately considered the most powerful official by many on this island. That is why the U.S. has been reaching out to him and his grandson, who is his bodyguard and has been an emissary in between the U.S. And Raul Castro to try and come up with some kind of deal that would open up Cuba politically and economically, force through reforms, the kind that the Cuban government has simply resisted over the years. It seems like those negotiations have broken down because I've been told by Cuban officials that if Raul Castro were to face an indictment, which is still an if at this point, but that is the indications we are receiving that the U.S. is seeking this indictment against a former Cuban leader. And Cuban officials have told me that if that were to happen, they would not foresee talks going further, that it would become an issue of whether or not the United States would try to seize Raul Castro, as they did Cuba's ally Nicolas Maduro, if there would be open military conflict between these two countries. Certainly for the many Cubans caught in the middle who are suffering the worst power outages of their life, we're talking about 20 plus hours of power outages each day. People are going out in greater numbers at night to protest against their government, often who they blame for this crisis, for not investing in the infrastructure. These are really the people paying the price. And when you ask them, you know, what do you want to happen? And they say they really don't care at this point. They just want the power on. They just want to have a normal life. But the reality seems to be that life is going to get harder for Cubans, at least in the near term, as these tensions continue to ratchet up. Patrick Ottman, CNN Havana.
0: President Trump is weighing his next steps in the war with Iran. Talks with China's leader Xi Jinping, who holds a lot of sway with Iran, did not produce any major breakthroughs. In a Fox News interview, the president said that Xi offered help, but he said the U.S. doesn't need it. Trump has rejected Iran's latest counterproposal. He called it unacceptable. And that extends the stalemate over Iran's nuclear future as we approach the 12th week of the war. CNN's Leila Garagoglu is with us now. So President Trump posted on social media that the U.S. military campaign against Iran is to be continued. What are we hearing from Iran?
4: So we've heard a number of things from the Iranians over the last couple of days. Iran's foreign minister, Abbas Araghchi, at the BRICS summit said that Iran would actually be open to help from the Chinese to help resolve this regional conflict. As you mentioned, Iran and China are quite close. China is a key trading partner and ally for Iran. Now, we've also heard from Iranians over the last couple of weeks and couple of days that if there is an escalation or a return to hot war, that Iran will retaliate. They will stand strong and fight back. But most importantly, we heard also again from Abbas Araghchi at the BRICS summit that the biggest hurdle for the Iranians is the lack of trust. Take a listen.
5: We have no trust to Americans. This is a fact. And this is the main obstacle in the way of any diplomatic effort. So the current negotiation is suffering from the lack of trust. It is also suffering from contradictory messages we receive from Americans.
4: This is something that the Iranians have mentioned time and time again. And even over the weekend and last couple of days, we've seen President Trump have contradictory messages when it comes to what he wants from Iran. And Iran says that this is going to be one of the biggest obstacles to get them over any sort of line. So we're going to have to see what happens, but we are seeing these contradictory messages from the White House, and the Iranians are likely to respond again to that.
0: Leila Garagoglu, reporting from Abu Dhabi. Thank you very much. We have an exclusive CNN investigation into the growing number of deaths inside ICE detention centers since Donald Trump retook office. Also, the story of one family's demand for answers after the loss of their loved one.
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0: A long shot bid by Virginia Democrats to use a new voter-approved congressional map in this year's midterm elections. That map could have flipped four congressional districts and given Democrats 10 of the state's 11 House seats. The Supreme Court decision, with no dissents, leaves a ruling in place by the Virginia Supreme Court that found legal flaws in the new map. That map was proposed by Democrats as part of their nationwide redistricting effort in this ongoing war that was sparked by President Trump's call for Texas to draw a map for more favorable to Republicans. We're hours away from polls opening in Louisiana, and Republican Senator Bill Cassidy is facing a Trump-backed primary challenge, and he's trailing in the polls. Cassidy's vote to convict Trump during the impeachment hearings and his frequent criticism of the administration has made him a target of the president's revenge tour. Here's his pitch to Louisiana voters.
29: I'm not claiming the president loves me. No, but you can work with people even if you don't love each other, if you got a common goal. And my goal is to make my country and my state and everybody who lives here better off.
0: Meanwhile, thousands of protesters are expected to hit streets in Selma and Montgomery today in Alabama to demonstrate against redistricting. Ken Thomas joins us. He's a national political reporter with The Wall Street Journal. Ken, good morning to you. So these demonstrations in Selma, and I should say they're demonstrations, they are very careful about not calling them protesters, according to the organizers, in reaction to the Calais decision. Have Democrats formulated a strategy to try to counter or dampen what will be the impact of losing some of the advantages in those districts across the South?
8: Yeah, good morning, Victor. I think at this point, there is not yet a clear strategy. I was on Capitol Hill on Thursday. House Democrats had a meeting behind closed doors to discuss this, and they came out of the meeting saying that they really did not have a specific plan on how to approach it, that they were still, you know, learning from the ruling and trying to figure out ways of responding. I think if you talk to many Democrats, they will say at this point, on the redistricting side of things, there's not a lot that they can do. There are not a lot of states where they can go in at this point in the primary calendar and try to change the maps. So this may be more about 2028 in terms of redistricting. But for now, I think, you know, in these districts around the South, you're going to see increased activism, you know, a real push to make clear that these voters feel like their vote is being diminished, their representation is being diminished. And as a result, I think you're going to see not only demonstrations in Selma, of course, the site of the Bloody Sunday incident in the 1960s, but across the South.
0: Yeah, let's talk about one of these districts specifically. And Tennessee Democrat Steve Cohen says that he will not run for re-election in Tennessee's 9th district after the state legislature really redrew Memphis into three heavily Republican districts. Here's Cohen on Friday.
11: I've had people tell me, as recently as today, African-American and Caucasian, don't quit. And I don't want to quit. I'm not a quitter. But these districts were drawn to beat me. They were drawn to defeat me. Memphis is my home, and that's what I fight for, and I want to do it again. And if I get the chance, I'll do it. But otherwise, I'll be retiring from Congress and from, I guess, from public life.
0: Ken, is he expected to be at the front of the line of some of these Democrats who are now facing these redraws, or is he expected to be an outlier?
8: Not exactly clear. You know, his district, as you mentioned, was drawn into three. There was really no path for him to win. You know, but Jim Clyburn, for example, in South Carolina, you know, the longtime congressman from the Columbia and Charleston area, he has said he's going to run regardless of what the South Carolina legislature does. They began meeting yesterday after the governor there called a special session to start a redistricting process. You know, Clyburn said, hey, look, I'm running. You know, the Shamari figures in Alabama, he could be adversely affected by the new map down there. It's not clear yet what he's going to do. But I think certainly this has sent a sort of shockwaves, I believe, through the Congressional Black Caucus. Many of these districts are adversely affected, and so members are trying to figure out their future and how they can move forward.
0: Let's talk about Louisiana. The U.S. House races have been, the primaries for those have been postponed as they now redraw that map. But Bill Cassidy, the Republican senator, he's facing primary challenges. There is Representative Julia Letlow, who's backed by President Trump. There's also another state official, the state treasurer, who's in the race, too. How much can we learn today about the potency of a Trump endorsement from this race?
8: Absolutely. We learned a lot in Indiana, but that was on a much smaller scale. Those were state Senate elections recently. Trump was able to wipe out most of that state Senate delegation that opposed him. Here in Louisiana, Cassidy has been a thorn in the president's side. He famously was one of the seven Republicans who voted to convict the president in the 2021 impeachment trial. The president decided to get behind Julia Letlow, who is a congresswoman, but there's also John Fleming, a former congressman and very much a leading conservative in his own right. He's one of the founders of the House Freedom Caucus. So I think the polling shows that Cassidy's in a very difficult spot. And you have to keep in mind that this is also a closed primary, so only Republicans will be voting. I think that makes Cassidy's task even more difficult.
0: We'll be watching closely. Ken Thomas, good to have you on the show. Thank you. Still ahead, a possible food faux pas on the campaign trail.
9: What I'm thinking is, got to get the street taco. I need maybe like a holy moly.
0: Nothing wrong with that order, but could James Tallarico's order make some problems for his campaign? Hey, if you're heading out, remember you can stream my show from anywhere in the U.S. right from the CNN app. You can also go to CNN.com/watch.
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0: Now to a CNN investigation that revealed a disturbing trend in ICE facility detentions across the country. Nearly 50 detainees have died since President Donald Trump returned to office last year and pushed for mass detentions, and many of those deaths were preventable. CNN's Priscilla Alvarez uncovered this information and why it may be happening.
3: Muy duro. Por eso le digo yo a mi árbol, le digo que mi esposo ya no va a comer aguacates de su árbol.
4: Antonio Tovar's husband, Jose Ramos, died in March, only about a month after being detained by immigration officials. He's now one of nearly 50 ICE detainees who have died since President Donald Trump's return to office.
3: Allí le decían en el trabajo le decían el manotas porque él tenía mucho peso, ¿verdad?
4: Ramos came to the U.S. nearly 30 years ago. Last year, he was charged with theft and possession of a controlled substance and was placed in a diversion program, which meant that, if completed, those charges would have been dismissed. We know from ICE that Jose was arrested on February 23rd. His wife said they were making a stop here at the Superior Courthouse in Torrance so he could deliver some paperwork.
3: Ahí está su camioneta.
4: Okay.
3: Esa del monito.
4: ¿Esta?
3: Uh-huh.
4: Okay, so that's their car. Antonia told us she briefly stepped away, and when she looked back, she saw this.
5: Stand back here. Give us a moment.
4: Antonia worried about Ramos's medical conditions, diabetes, and high blood pressure. He was sent to the Adelanto ICE Processing Center, about 2 hours from where they lived. According to ICE records, Ramos went through a medical intake and was prescribed medications.
6: I don't think it really hit me until I walked into the room and I saw him.
4: What was that feeling like?
6: And when I walked into the room, his back was towards us. And we walked in and I walked towards him and he was just sitting down, looking down.
4: We're driving to the Adelanto detention facility. This is where Jose was held for several weeks, and it's one of many facilities across the United States where ICE holds detainees. As you can see, in this case, it is in a pretty remote area of California, about an hour and a half or more outside of Los Angeles. Now, Adelanto had stopped accepting new detainees because of a federal judge during the coronavirus pandemic, but that was lifted in January of 2025, and since then, the population ballooned from around 3 people to nearly 2,000. A CNN investigation found that deadly outcomes in more than a dozen cases could, at times, be linked to substandard treatment at facilities where populations are rapidly growing. At Adelanto, 4 people in detention have died since 2025. A spokesperson for Geo Group, the private company that operates Adelanto, did not answer questions about Ramos's death, but told CNN that the company provides detainees with, quote, around-the-clock access to medical care and is, quote, independently accredited by industry groups.
7: This call is subject to recording and monitoring. Press 1 to accept the call.
4: We spoke to one of Ramos' cellmates, Marco Martinez, who called for help when Ramos collapsed.
10: The guard didn't do anything at all. Like, he just kind of stood there and watched him, like, shake. And it got to a point where his eyes, like, rolled into the back of his head. And he still didn't do anything. The medical showed up, but they didn't show up until, like, another 10 minutes.
4: According to a public ICE detainee death report, a registered nurse arrived 1 minute after a guard first noticed Ramos in medical distress and began providing aid. Emergency medical care services arrived 10 minutes later and began administering care. Ramos was transferred to a nearby hospital and was pronounced dead 3 minutes after he arrived.
18: Lack of adequate healthcare staffing
8: has been a theme across the facilities, including in Adelanto.
9: The California Attorney General has the unique authority, as of 2017, to inspect detention facilities in the state. The AG's office exclusively shared those findings with CNN.
8: I think a big part of the really difficult set of results and data that we're seeing, including the deaths, is the surge in number of detainees and the complete inability and unpreparedness of the facilities.
9: Ramos's family still has not been notified of the cause of death. The uncertainty over what happened is a living nightmare.
11: Ay, Dios mío. Ay, Dios.
3: Queremos justicia. Que se haga justicia porque mi esposo no merecía morir.
9: A spokesperson for the Department of Homeland Security disputed that there had been a spike in deaths, saying in a statement, quote, consistent with data over the last decade, as of April 30, death rates in custody under the Trump administration are 0.009% of the detained population. As bed space has rapidly expanded, we have maintained higher a standard of care than most prisons that hold U.S. citizens, including providing access to proper medical care. Victor?
0: Priscilla Alvarez, thank you for that report. From Texas to the Great Plains, there's a storm on the way. Millions of people under threat of severe weather. We have your forecast next.
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0: This morning, millions of people are facing a severe weather threat. We're talking thunderstorms, damaging winds, large hail, risk of tornadoes. Let's bring in now meteorologist Melissa Nord for a closer look at what's ahead. Where are we talking?
16: Well, we're talking about the High Plains and also into the Midwest. So this is going to be a system that's not just today. It's multiple days in a row, bleeding into early next week as well. So let me show you the big picture map. We were expecting these storms the next couple of days. They start today, actually, northeastern Colorado. And then you can see as we get into tomorrow and then into Monday, kind of makes its way east into the Midwest. So each three of these days in a row, we have a level three risk of severe weather with damaging winds, large hail. And yes, that risk of some tornadoes also possible. Moist air coming in along with a little frontal system. And where those two merge, that's where we end up seeing that risk of severe weather. We do have some storms ongoing with

0: breakfast order and why sometimes politics and food just do not mix.
1: I hear the tacos here are okay.
2: It was a photo op set for success. Former President Barack Obama with gubernatorial candidate Gina Hinojosa and U.S. Senate candidate James Tallarico at a popular Austin eatery. Then Tallarico ordered.
3: We have breakfast tacos. That's right. Yes. That's right, too. I come here a lot.
2: You heard it. Potato, egg, cheese, and no meat. In this state stacked with ranchers, the Republican governor pounced. Homie is not beating the vegetarian allegations, echoing past and persistent GOP claims that the popular young Democrat is vegan, including by Senator Ted Cruz, who once posted, "This freak wants to ban barbecue." To be sure, people here have opinions about tacos.
4: They do.
2: But Mando Rayo, host of the Tacos of Texas podcast, says his fans instantly pushed back on the idea that a meatless taco means anything.
4: And they're like, what are you talking about? We eat this. We've been eating this since the 70s. My mom and my grandma would make these all the time.
5: Politics shouldn't feel this way.
2: Some years ago, Tallarico suggested Americans should eat less meat, but...
6: Because this is a very serious allegation to make in Texas, I deny all accusations of veganism.
2: His campaign even responded to the new dust-up by posting a photo of him tearing into a turkey leg. But on Air Force One, President Trump roasted him anyway.
7: He was a vegan. Now all of a sudden he said Texas doesn't like vegans.
2: Food is tricky for politicians. Trump was once skewered himself for eating fried chicken with a fork and knife. Former New York Mayor Bill de Blasio caught heat when he did the same with pizza. Former President Barack Obama drew scorn for reaching over the barrier at Chipotle. Former Secretary of State John Kerry was mocked for ordering a Philadelphia cheesesteak with Swiss cheese. And people are still giggling about how late President Gerald Ford tried to eat a tamale with the corn husk on 50 years ago. But a taco with meat, a taco without... Is that really an issue?
4: Why can't we have both?
0: All of this may tell us less about Tallarico's taste in tacos than it does the Republican concern over Donald Trump's unpopularity. They've had an iron grip on Texas politics for a long time down there, and now there is some concern clearly on their side that Democrats might be able to break it, at least a little. Victor?
8: All right, Tom, thank you very much. Also, a reminder that vegans, or as the president calls them, vegans, don't eat cheese or eggs. Still ahead, an American Eagle flight ended with passengers on the wing of the plane. We're hearing from them after their emergency landing.
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9: Yeah. Welcome back to CNN This Morning. Here's what's happening this weekend. President Trump is back in Washington after what he calls a historic trip to China. The key takeaways of what was and was not achieved as the president now shifts his focus back to Iran. New this morning, transit workers for the country's largest commuter railroad are on strike.
10: Regrettably, as of 12:01 a.m. this morning, we are striking the Long Island Railroad.
9: By Monday, hundreds of thousands of workers in the New York area could be stranded. Cuba's former president could soon face criminal charges. What we're learning about the effort to indict Raul Castro and the implications that could have for Cuba and the U.S. And happening today, voters in Louisiana will head to the polls. It's stripped down primary, but could have major implications for a Republican fighting to keep his seat after crossing President Trump.

0: May is flying by, isn't it? Already the 16th Saturday. Welcome to your weekend. I'm Victor Blackwell. President Trump back in Washington this morning after a two-day summit with Chinese President Xi Jinping. President Trump touted the Beijing summit as a historic moment, but the meetings between the two leaders ended without substantive agreements announced on key issues. President Trump said in a Fox News interview last night that Taiwan was the most important issue for Xi during their talks. Trump has yet to approve a $14 billion deal to sell weapons to Taiwan. And when he was asked about that sale, here's what he said.
1: I'm holding that in abeyance, and it depends on China. It depends. It's a very good negotiating chip for us, frankly. It's a lot of weapons.
0: CNN's Mike Valerio joins us now from Beijing. Taiwan at the top of the list. Surprising, though, that some things like tariffs weren't on the list at all, according to President Trump.
2: Right. I mean, traders from New York, CEOs to San Francisco, the Bay Area are shocked, and we're trying to get more insight into what exactly they discussed. And, you know, when we're talking about trade, we didn't discuss this in the last hour, Victor, but when you have that parade of CEOs that are coming to the Great Hall of the People and they leave without any announcements of blockbuster deals, we're all trying to see on both sides of the Pacific Ocean what has happened or what will come from this meeting. I think that the administration's point of view is going to be that the relationship reset, that the change in the vibes that we talked about last hour from all the things that the president has said about China on the campaign trail going back to before he won the White House the first time, to now him seemingly wanting China to be a partner in myriad aspects of the relationship. That is the biggest change. But let's talk about Taiwan. We're going to go back to Bret Baier's interview with the president. Just listen to how he starts talking about Taiwan. It's about a 40-second clip. We'll talk more on the other side.
1: They stole our chip. If we would have had one of our presidents just say, we're going to say, we're going to put 100% chip. You can leave, you can build in Taiwan, but we're going to, you sell it back into the United States. We're going to put 100% or 200% tariff. We would have never lost the chip. We lost the chip industry. I'm not looking to have somebody go independent and, you know, we're supposed to travel 9,500 miles to fight a war. I'm not looking for that. I want them to cool down. I want China to cool down.
3: But you're waiting on approving billions of dollars of weapons for Taiwan.
1: That's right.
3: Is that moving forward?
1: It. Well, I haven't approved it yet. We're going to see what happens.
3: What are you looking for?
1: I may do it. I may not do it.
2: Saturday night here in Beijing, this is at this moment, I should stress at this moment, being seen as a victory for Beijing, because the whole, you know, animating energy of a huge portion of Chinese leader Xi Jinping's rule over China is to try to bring Taiwan under control of Beijing. And certainly, as we look forward to 2049, years and years from now, that's going to be the centenary of the Communist Party of China, and it's part of a national rejuvenation. Over 100 years of turning around the entire trajectory and image of this nation. And it's a signature goal of Xi to bring, again, the island under Beijing's control. So sowing doubt within the minds of the Taiwanese people that America perhaps would not come to Taiwan's defense in its moment of need if there ever were a scenario where Taiwan was taken by force. Conversations like this, certainly among people who live in Taiwan, leads into that strand of conversation. So we look to D.C. over the next couple days to see whether or not this $14 billion weapons deal to Taiwan is approved or not, Victor.
0: And we'll see how the members of Congress react as they return next week as well. Mike Valerio, thanks so much.
2: Right.
0: The war in Iran, another major topic of discussion during President Trump's to China. China holds close ties with Iran as a major trading partner. But talks between the two leaders did not produce any breakthroughs. On his way back from China, the president told reporters that the latest counterproposal from Iran was unacceptable. Let's talk about it now. Joining me now is CNN military analyst and retired Air Force Colonel Cedric Layton and defense reporter for Politico, Jack Desch. Jack, let me start with you, and good morning to both of you gentlemen. There is CNN reporting that the president is closer now to potentially returning to strikes on Iran, the kinetic part of this war, 5.5 weeks into this ceasefire. How much of this strong consideration of ending the ceasefire is influenced by what did not come out of this summit with Xi, Jack?
4: It's still mostly what we're seeing from the Iranians. They've refused to budge in this negotiation. And Donald Trump has been very clear that he wants the nuclear program on the deal. He wants it suspended. Now they're talking about a 20-year moratorium, perhaps, where the Iranians couldn't enrich nuclear weapons, couldn't get towards nuclear weapons grade capabilities. So it seems like the sides just very, very far apart on what the U.S. wants, U.S. security needs coming out of this, and where the Iranians have been. The Iranians still feel like they have a lot of leverage with the Strait of Hormuz effectively closed.
0: I want to come back to that 20-year pause instead of ending the nuclear enrichment program in just a moment. But, Colonel, let me come to you. U.S. intel has determined that Iran retained much of their missile capabilities. Sketch out the Iran's positioning now if this war were to return to the earlier phases pre-ceasefire.
5: Yeah, good morning, Victor. So what would happen with the Iranians is they would be able to use a lot of the weapons that they've got left over. So we're talking about 70%, at least 70% of their missiles and their launchers that they have available to them, according to these intelligence reports. So if that's the case, the Iranians do have a capability that could result in retaliation against the Gulf Arab states, against U.S. installations once again. And it could potentially go a bit further afield with asymmetric means. For example, we had a report yesterday here on CNN about the gas stations that had their tanks basically attacked via cyber attacks. So when you have that capability, that asymmetric capability coupled with the weapons that the Iranians are still able to use, that could basically present a bit of a thorn in the side of U.S. military efforts. And it could not prevent U.S. attacks, but it could certainly make them more difficult to execute.
0: Now, Colonel, let's walk through this, because the president has said for weeks now, really since the first week of the war, that the U.S. and Israel have obliterated the Iranian military. The Navy's done. The Air Force is done. That the U.S. has won this military victory. What would be the likely targets, in addition to what you said about the missile launchers, that would hasten some deal with the Iranians? What was accomplished early in the war didn't break the Iranian will. Short of the war crimes the president suggested in his tweets last month, what would be of value to hit that's still left?
5: Well, they can restrike a lot of the targets that they hit. And the president alluded to something, and he was talking, I think, with Brett Baer on Fox. It was, basically go after the infrastructure. It was, go after the bridges, go after, other installations like the electric grid, things like that. Now, one of the things that's a problem here is that we are basically mirror imaging Iran onto us. So if, our electric grid were attacked or our defense installations were attacked, that would be a real problem for us. It's not exactly the same thing in Iran. It's a problem for them, but they have ways around it. They've been spending decades trying to perfect their asymmetric defense capabilities in addition to asymmetric offensive capabilities. So the target sets that they would have to hit would potentially include going after targets right along the Strait of Hormuz to prevent launches into that area and prevent mine laying operations. That would be the kind of thing that would be effective against Iran if it were executed properly, but it would be a bit of a difficult military operation, not impossible, but something that they would have to concentrate on the U.S. side.
0: Jack, let's talk more about this rejected response from Iran. Here's what the president said on Air Force One.
6: On Iran, have you rejected the latest proposal from Iran, or where does that stand?
7: Well, I looked at it, and if I don't like the first sentence, I just throw it away.
6: What was the first sentence?
7: An unacceptable sentence, because they have fully agreed no nuclear, and if they have any nuclear of any form, I don't read the rest of their letter.
6: 20 years is not enough for you? It's got to be a permanent...
7: No, 20 years is enough, but the level of guarantee from them was not enough. In other words, it's got to be a real 20 years.
0: So the president says he'd accept a 20-year moratorium, not the the end of the nuclear enrichment program, which had been the president's position. Is this a result of the president's frustrations in the delay? I mean, is this something that could have been negotiated as an extension of the JCPOA, which the president tore up in his first term?
4: Well, it's hard to just immediately go back to the JCPOA because,
0: sure,
4: like you said, Victor, it's gone. So you would have to go build a negotiation team. And remember, when you look at what the president has done with his negotiation team, he has Steve Witkoff, he has Jared Kushner, he has J.D. Vance. But this is a much smaller team that he would be bringing to negotiations with the Iranian foreign minister, Abbas Araghchi, and others. So it seems like they're not focused, at least for the time being, on building up a ream, a 40-page document, a 70-page document that would look like the JCPOA. This would be much leaner. They'd be trying to get restrictions on the civilian nuclear program, probably more severe restrictions than the Obama administration had before 2018, of course. And you're just looking at a situation where the military situation could kick off again. The Iranians feel like they have other cards to play. Immediately after the summit, Abbas Araghchi said he had been talking to the Chinese about getting more wiggle room. So it seems like the Iranians cleverly trying to reach out to their allies to avoid pressure from the United States.
0: Jack Detch, Colonel Cedric Layton, thank you both. Hundreds of thousands of commuters could potentially be stranded this weekend. Still ahead, America's busiest commuter train is shut down after workers went on strike overnight. And passengers are told to stand on the wing of their plane after it made an emergency landing. Plus, a former death row inmate is out of prison for the first time in 30 years, thanks to, in part, to the help of Kim Kardashian.
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0: Morning headlines for you now. Long Island Railroad workers are on strike, and that could potentially leave hundreds of thousands of weekday commuters stranded in the New York area. 3,500 transit workers went on strike just after midnight. The five unions representing the workers could not reach an agreement with railroad management on a new contract. Wages and work rules are the sticking points.
23: We have great health benefits, great retirement benefits, and we have pensions of a kind that are no longer available to almost everybody in the private sector. And on top of all that, the workers at these unions who are going on strike get to feast on overtime.
0: Now, the unions say that they want their first raise since 2022. The LIRR is the country's largest commuter railroad. An American Eagle flight with a U.S. congressman on board was forced to evacuate after an emergency landing. This happened yesterday, just before the flight landed in Kansas City, Missouri. The Federal Aviation Administration says smoke was reported in the cabin of Flight 5318. Kansas Representative Tracy Mann was aboard the flight. He posted videos and photos of the scene online.
24: Man admitted on our flight into the Kansas City Airport there was smoke on our aircraft, and so we landed and are now sitting on the tarmac. Everyone evacuated the aircraft. Everyone seems to be okay. Really appreciate our first responders, folks from fire. They do a fantastic job every day. They're prepared for things like this. That's why it's important that we support all of our first responders, and I really appreciate them coming out right away and making sure there's no issues.
0: The airline says all 76 passengers were evacuated from the plane. The FAA is investigating. A judge in New York has declared a mistrial in the retrial of Harvey Weinstein. So the jury here deadlocked on the rape charge against the former Hollywood mogul. This was on Friday. This was the third trial involving the same charge after another jury failed to decide last year and an appeals court overturned his 2020 conviction. Weinstein's defense team is calling this a win. They vowed to keep fighting. Prosecutors are now weighing whether to try the case for a fourth time. Weinstein is in jail on separate convictions. Sources are telling CNN that the U.S. is planning an indictment against Cuba's former president, Raul Castro. He's the brother of the late dictator Fidel Castro. And according to our sources, the indictment against the 94-year-old possibly relates to a 1996 incident. It was the shootdown of planes that belonged to a Cuban-American exile group. CNN senior justice correspondent Evan Perez has more.
1: The Justice Department is working to secure criminal charges against former Cuban President Raul Castro. The exact nature of the charges are unclear, but if approved by a grand jury, they could come as soon as next week. Cuba celebrates its Independence Day on May 20th. Federal prosecutors have examined a number of possible charges, including some related to the Cuban military's 1996 downing of two planes belonging to the Cuban-American exile organization Brothers to the Rescue. Four men, three of them American citizens, were killed in that attack. Cuban-American Republican lawmakers have pushed the Justice Department to bring charges. In a February letter to then-Attorney General Pam Bondi, lawmakers, including Representative Mario Diaz-Balart, urged the Justice Department to prosecute Castro, citing evidence, including reports that there was from that era, that there was a recording of radio traffic that included the Cuban MiG pilots that shot down those planes, indicating that Castro, then the defense minister, ordered the shoot down of the planes in international airspace. Now, the potential U.S. criminal charges come amid rising tensions between Cuba and the United States. CIA Director John Ratcliffe traveled to Cuba on Thursday to meet with government officials as the Trump administration has been tightening sanctions that have worsened Cuba's severe economic crisis, including fuel shortages and near daily power outages. The Justice Department declined to comment for this story. Evan Paris, CNN. Washington.
0: Evan, thank you very much. A major murder conviction overturned. Did you hear about this? Former attorney Alec Murdoch will be likely retried for the murders of his wife and son. He's not a free man, though. Attorney Julia Janae will be with us to explain what happens next. But Melissa, we're also watching some storms.
2: We are indeed, and near record heat, going to be a lot of fuel for those thunderstorms. Today will mark day number one of a new multi-day thunderstorm outbreak. We'll break down the details ahead.
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0: Top stories for you now this morning. President Trump is back in Washington after a visit to China that resulted in no concrete solutions on several thorny issues. Iran, trade, whether the U.S. will go ahead with arms sales to Taiwan.
10: We discussed the Taiwan, you know, the whole thing with the arms sales. It was in great detail, actually. And I'll be making decisions. But, you know, I think the last thing we need right now is a war that's 9,500 miles away.
0: President Trump was asked if the U.S. would defend Taiwan in the event of a conflict with China, and he declined to answer. And he told reporters that President Xi posed the same question to him earlier in the day. The Supreme Court rejected a long-shot bid by Virginia Democrats to use a new voter-approved congressional map in this year's midterm elections. The Supreme Court decision, no dissents here, leaves a ruling in place by the Virginia Supreme Court that found legal flaws in the new map. That map was proposed by Democrats as part of a nationwide redistricting fight. It started with President Trump's call to Texas to draw a map more favorable to Republicans. In about 30 minutes, polls open in Louisiana. Republican Senator Bill Cassidy, he's facing a Trump-backed primary challenge. He's trailing in the polls. Cassidy's vote to convict Trump during the second impeachment trial and his frequent criticism of the administration have made him a target of the president. Ken Thomas of The Wall Street Journal told us last hour that the odds are stacked against Cassidy.
11: The polling shows that Cassidy's in a very difficult spot, and you have to keep in mind that this is also a closed primary, so only Republicans will be voting. I think that makes Cassidy's task even more difficult.
0: Louisiana's House primaries were postponed after the Supreme Court struck down the state's current congressional map, which includes a majority black district that favors Democrats. The Trump administration is reportedly considering setting up a $1.7 billion fund to compensate Trump allies investigated by the Justice Department. That's according to the New York Times and several other media outlets. Now, in exchange for establishing the fund, the president would drop his reportedly multi-billion-dollar and multi-million-dollar lawsuits against the federal government. Now, the settlement could also include the IRS agreeing to drop audits of Trump and his businesses. Former government officials and Democrats have slammed the plan as a slush fund on the taxpayers' dime. The Justice Department and Treasury Departments and the IRS have not commented. All right, we witnessed a pretty shocking turn in two high-profile murder cases this week. The South Carolina Supreme Court overturned murder convictions for disgraced former lawyer Alec Murdoch. And that sets the stage for another trial for the shooting deaths of his wife, Maggie, and his son, Paul. Now, in Oklahoma, 63-year-old Richard Glossop is out on bond. The now former death row inmate was scheduled for execution 9 times before the Supreme Court overturned his conviction. Court TV attorney Julia Janae joins me now to break down what happens next in these cases. Thanks for coming in.
12: Yeah, thanks for having me.
0: So let's start here with the Murdoch case. I mean, there have been books and series and movies and podcasts, just national attention on this. Mm-hmm. He's not getting out of a prison because he's been convicted on financial crimes. But how could this next trial look different than the one the country watched?
12: Oh, it'll look different. There's no doubt about that. This was such a shock. This was one of the most highly watched trials of the decade. And for the Supreme Court there in South Carolina to overturn that because of conduct of the clerk, that was a huge shock to many who watched this trial. But for those who looked at it legally and the analysis of all of it, that was the way to go.
0: It wasn't a surprise.
12: Wasn't a surprise as much. So in terms of the second trial, there will be a lot of the same witnesses, of course, and the same evidence coming in. But the South Carolina Supreme Court gave guidance saying that they really went too far with the motive, with the financial evidence that they brought in of those crimes. You mentioned that he's already behind bars for admitting his guilt to swindling people all over South Carolina, his clients, his law firm. And the prosecution used that to say this was his motive. He killed his wife and his son trying to cover up and to keep people from investigating his financial crimes. We might not see as many financial crime witnesses at this trial.
0: So much attention, as I mentioned. Talk to me about the difficulty of seating a jury for this second trial.
12: I think there may be a bit of a difficulty, but it always happens, no matter what. Even if the defense attorneys say that they can't find fair and impartial jurors, you usually find that you can seat a jury. There are some people who just don't keep up with the things that are going on. And even if they've already watched some of the trial or know about what happened, as long as they're not going to hold it against them and they tell the judge that they can be fair and impartial, then they can still be jurors. But we do know from interviews with the defense team that they plan to ask for a change of venue. They don't want this to happen in Colleton County, that small town where Alec Murdoch was someone who was pretty influential.
0: I mean, the Murdoch family for generations had been influential.
12: Right. Yeah. And I think that's what intrigued people so much about this case. It was about abuse of power. This man who seemed to have been wielding his power in this town finally brought down, and then to have his conviction overturned by a clerk who may have been using her influence to bring him down.
0: You think the change of venue is likely?
12: I think a judge may give a change of venue just because of all of the attention and how much this trial, because it was so high profile, just upset everything inside of that town.
0: Let's talk about Richard Glossop now. Oklahoma City motel owner Barry Van Treese, killed in 97, hired handyman Justin Snead and Glossop, the motel manager. They were arrested. Snead admitted to beating Van Treese to death with a baseball bat and avoided the death penalty himself by pleading guilty, testifying that Glossop organized the killing so he could run the motel himself. After rounds of appeals, Supreme Court finally decided to overturn Glossop's conviction and death sentence. They said the prosecutors didn't correct false testimony from Snead at trial. He's now awaiting trial, retrial that's coming nearly 30 years after the initial crime. What are the challenges that come with retrying a case decades later?
12: Oh, so many challenges. But I think the big one here to keep in mind about Richard Glossop's case is that both the prosecution, the attorney general's office, and the defense team agreed to this release. They felt that he did deserve it. So I'm wondering what a retrial is going to look like if the prosecution has admitted that there were problems with that first trial, that their office allowed false testimony in by Justin Snead, this co-defendant. He said on the stand that he didn't have any mental health issues. He'd never been diagnosed. And it turns out that the prosecution knew all along that he did have a diagnosis and was taking medication. So there's other evidence that they were accused of hiding. Mm. And in this retrial, that's something that they won't be able to use. And there's a lot of problems with what many say is the sole witness who could put any connection between Glossop and this killing.
0: We have a write on CNN.com about this, but can you quickly explain why double jeopardy doesn't apply to these cases?
12: Oh, because even though they were convicted and this was a case that was overturned, it is remanded for retrial. So not necessarily on the merits of the case, but that there was an issue that made it fundamentally problematic. So it's not that they are being tried again for the same thing. Right now, they are back to square one where they started. They are presumed innocent, and the prosecution gets a chance to go back and try them again.
0: All right, Julia Janae, thanks so much.
12: Thanks, Victor.
0: New details this morning after a live streamer appeared in court. Bond is set at more than $1 million for the streamer of racist content known as Chud the Builder. Up next, what we learned about a shooting outside a Tennessee courthouse. Remember, if you are heading out, you can stream our show from anywhere in the U.S. right on the CNN app. Also, check out CNN.com/.
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0: Right now, millions of people from Texas to Iowa are facing a severe weather threat, including thunderstorms and damaging winds and large hail, the risk of tornadoes. Meteorologist Melissa Nord is with us now for a closer look at what's ahead. When is it hitting?
1: Well, it starts today, but Victor, this round of thunderstorms that we're going to see, it's a multi-day threat. So we'll see some storms today and gradually the system pushes east. So, yeah, a lot of people are going to be facing more threats of large hail, damaging winds, that tornado that really ramps up as we get into early next week as well. Wow. Here's the big picture, though. You can see here, this is the next 3 days, the outlooks from the Storm Prediction Center. Each three of those days, you see those orange dots on the map, the bullseyes, those are our greatest chance of severe weather. That's a level 3 out of 5 risk of severe storm. So today, that level 3 out of 5 is going to be southwestern Nebraska, also northeastern Colorado, and parts of Kansas as well. We do have some shower storms ongoing right now, the Corn Belt up into the Midwest. None of these are severe at the moment, but what I do expect to develop later on today are those stronger storms in the high plains, and that is going to ramp up later on this afternoon and evening. You can see pretty quiet start to the day out there. We'll see the storms that are in the Corn Belt, the Midwest, keep ramping through the afternoon. Then we get into the evening, a few isolated discrete storms develop and clusters of thunderstorms, and it's each of those storms that start firing off that could bring that risk of very large hail, damaging winds, and there is a chance that we can see a couple of tornadoes as well. Storms will continue through the overnight, and then by tomorrow morning, you can see stretching throughout Iowa, even entering into Chicago. Now, the next couple of days, as we see the severe storms ramping up, in advance of it, there's a lot of heat. We're talking each one of these dots on the map, Sunday, Monday, and Tuesday represents a potential record high temperature. Places like Cleveland could see their first 90-degree temperature of the season so far. Victor?
0: All right, Melissa, thanks so much. New this morning, President Donald Trump says a major ISIS leader has been killed in an operation in Nigeria. He posted on social media that U.S. and Nigerian forces had tracked down the group's second in command. The post says that he will no longer terrorize people in Africa or plan attacks on Americans, and that his death has greatly reduced ISIS's global operations. This morning, we're learning new details about a live streamer accused of a shooting outside a courthouse in Tennessee. A judge set bond at more than $1 million for Dalton Etherly, who is facing charges that include attempted murder. Etherly is known for posting racist content online under the name Chud the Builder. Investigators say the shooting followed a confrontation outside the Montgomery County Courthouse on Wednesday. Here's CNN's Isabel Rosales.
2: We just got a hold of an arrest warrant for Dalton Etherly that reveals new details, including the name of the man that he got into an altercation with and is alleged to have shot, that he's facing this very serious charge of attempted murder. That other man has been identified by Montgomery County officials as Joshua Fox. We also got a narrative here within the affidavit. They gave a lot more details into what happened outside of that Montgomery County courthouse on Wednesday. Officers noted that they watched surveillance video, and in that video, they saw that this started out as a verbal fight, that Etherly turned toward Fox and then reached for his firearm, and then a physical fight ensued. Etherly, according to this affidavit, then shot Fox multiple times. Fox was then airlifted over to Vanderbilt Hospital, where he underwent emergency surgery. The officers also noted that video shows what appears to be rounds that ricocheted off of nearby walls there, where innocent bystanders were nearby. Of course, this is a courthouse, a busy traffic area. Now, Etherly live-streamed himself the interaction. It's caught on audio. The interaction that he had with first responders shortly after he's alleged to have shot Fox. Listen to what he said happened.
3: Walked past him, he was sitting on the corner. I walked up to him because they were pointing at me. Uh-huh. They were laughing, they were pointing at me, and I said, "What's up, guys? How y'all doing?" I said, "Y'all like the new suit?" He said, "Walk away from me." I walked away from him. He came back up to me. He literally said, "I have PTSD. I feel like I'm in." He said, "You start saying all that me, I'm gonna hit you." He hit me, started wailing on me, even after I had to defend myself by shooting him. He's still wailing on me.
2: Now, in that live stream, Etherly says that he didn't start shooting until Fox started to beat up on him. But it's important to note that in the actual narrative of the affidavit, officers note that in the surveillance video that they witnessed, this never turned physical until Etherly pulled out his gun. Of course, we've reached out to his attorney for comment. But again, this is a live streamer who's made a name out of himself, out of essentially rage baiting, of saying vile content, of going up to people, especially minorities and black people, calling them the N-word, calling them chimps. So there's been a major backlash from the community about this individual for a long time before this happened.
0: All right, Isabel Rosales, thank you for the report. Still ahead, the top of the leaderboard is tight at the 2026 PGA Championship. We have her highlights in sports. And tonight on CNN, Kara takes on death, meeting believers, billionaires, and even an AI version of herself to ask, is immortality a fantasy or the key to life?
4: But what is, where does that narcissism and godlike feelings
5: come
4: from?
5: Well, if you're a god,
4: yeah,
5: and you believe that technology can solve everything or some kind of hack can solve everything, which they all believed, and I never heard Jobs say that, but they all believed it.
4: The attitude that someone like Jobs had was very different. He gave that famous speech at Stanford, which was, mortality creates scarcity of time and then innovation.
5: So he had death and he had shortness of career time on his mind and family time on his mind. It focused him, it sharpened his goals, and when I would talk to him privately, he would talk to him about that. In fact, he lectured me about my health once, which is hilarious. This is a guy that ignored his cancer for 9 months.
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0: Third round of the 108th PGA Championship is happening now just outside of Philadelphia. And for the second straight day, the course is pretty tough. CNN's Andy Scholes is here.
15: Yeah, I mean, it's just a battle out there for those guys, Victor and Arana Mink. I mean, no one has been able to go low. Coming in today, 29 guys are within four shots of the lead. Rory McIlroy, he's five shots back. But he said, you know, if you made it to the weekend, everyone's got to feel like they have a chance. Justin Rose, he made it to the weekend yesterday thanks to a clutch shot on his final hole. Rose was on the bubble, but he chipped in here for the eagle. He was pumped up about that. Michael Kim also had to have this from just off the green in order to make the cut. And look at this. He gets it to go. He'd give a nice fist bump as he gets to play the weekend. Now, world number one, Scottie Scheffler, he's two shots off the lead. He's

0: are on to the Western Conference Finals. Vaughn Castle, he set the tone in Game 6 from the start for San Antonio. He scored 14 points in the first quarter. He finished with 32. Spurs led wire to wire in this one. The final was 139-109, and the win now sets up a juggernaut matchup between the Spurs and the Thunder. Wemby and San Antonio, they beat the Thunder 4 out of 5 times this season. Pistons, meanwhile, living to fight another day in their series with the Cavs. It was just a 3-point game at halftime, but Detroit coming out on a mission in the third. I'll show you a sequence for Detroit. Paul Reed saves the ball there. Then Duncan Robinson saves it. Then Reed's going to get the ball back, and he takes it to the basket. He gets fouled. Watch how long this ball stays on the rim. It's there. It's there. It finally goes in. Drops in for the 3-point play. Pistons, they'd go on to win 115-94 to force a Game 7. That game will be tomorrow night back in Detroit. And finally, Caitlin Clark and the Fever, they were down 3 to the Mystics in the closing seconds, but Indiana runs a perfect play to get Clark a great look. She buries the 3. That would send the game to overtime. Clark hit 5 threes in the fourth quarter while scoring 17 points in the period. She finished with 32, but it wasn't enough. Kelsey Mitchell missing a potential game winner here at the buzzer. Mystics would win that one in OT, 104-102. Victor, Clark off to a little bit of a slow start to this season, but maybe that game right there will get her going.
1: She'll catch up.
0: I'm sure.
1: All right, Andy, thank you. First of all, it's coming up at the top of the hour. From Selma and Montgomery to cities across the country, a day of action for voting rights is planned to rally against the redrawn voter maps across the South. I'll speak to one of the organizers about their message and their mission. Plus, you'll hear from the relatives of two Americans jailed in China for more than a decade now. Their message to President Trump, as it appears, their loved ones did not come up during President Trump's meetings in China this week. And later, you're going to meet the Spelman Seven, how these inspiring members of the class of 2026 are making history together at their graduation this weekend. Those stories and conversations you will not see anywhere else coming up after a short break.
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7: I'm the reason you have meaning in your miserable life.
8: A teenage girl went missing after an evening of horseback riding. Some tiny bits of metal, wood, and some weathered green paint revealed the girl's path on the night she disappeared. And they also painted a portrait of the person she was with. Between school, sports, a part-time job, and homework, 16-year-old Tracy Parker didn't have a lot of spare time. Yet she devoted every free minute she had to her first and only real love, riding.
9: We had actually been riding our entire lives. My dad actually brought the first pony we ever had home when I think I was 4 years old. So horses and animals are very much a part of our lives.
8: Tracy's neighbors, Wayne and Sharon Fry, often allowed her to ride their horses, and in return, Tracy cleaned their stalls. But after one visit, Tracy disappeared and was never seen again.
9: My mother knew that Tracy was going there to go riding, and she had anticipated her to be coming home, so obviously that was where she started to make her calls to the Fry residents to see if they had seen Tracy.
8: The Frys told Tracy's parents they were out to dinner that night, and when they returned home, Tracy wasn't there. But they noticed that Tracy's favorite horse was sweating, an indication it had been ridden, and the riding equipment had been used and put away. Tracy's parents called police to report her missing.
10: When a teenager shows up not coming home, disappeared for less than 24 hours, without any other evidence indicating otherwise, the normal response is to treat it as a runaway and, you know, begin the investigation in that manner.
8: Friends, neighbors, police, and volunteers searched the entire area looking for any signs of her, but they found nothing. 5 days later, searchers found Tracy's clothing in the woods about 2 miles from her home.
11: The clothes were all crumpled and commingled with each other and just thrown off of the road into the brush.
9: The condition of the clothing was very bad. There was a lot of blood on the clothes when they were found, and the fact that it was pretty much all of her clothing just really made everyone's heart sink and really, I think, left a very sickening feeling over the whole family. It was a difficult day.
8: Nearby, searchers found a red towel and an orange blanket, both soaked with blood. Since this was before widespread use of DNA testing, serology identified the blood as type O, the same blood type as Tracy's. The Frys' home was Tracy's last known location, so police searched their home and stables and made a surprising discovery.
11: I discovered some blood spots inside the door to the basement. I thought, this is very suspicious.
8: It was clear that this was blood spatter.
11: It wasn't a smear. It wasn't a drip. It had been thrown there through some type of force.
8: When questioned, the Fries said the blood was the result of an accident, an explanation police found almost too convenient.
11: I talked to Wayne Fry about that, asked him if he had injured himself or anything. He'd had an injury on his thumb.
8: The Frys' home was beginning to look like a crime scene, although Tracy's family still held out hope that she might be alive.
12: Please, bring her home. That's all I want to say.
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8: Sixteen-year-old Tracy Parker had been riding horses at her next-door neighbor's home before she mysteriously disappeared. Her bloody clothes and a blanket were discovered just a few miles away.
9: Locating the clothes was really putting things into a perspective that we really didn't want to have to face.
8: The red towel found with Tracy's clothes was even more telling. Police discovered that the towel belonged to Tracy's next-door neighbors, the Fries. They had used it to cover the window in their garage.
9: Just seemed very kind of unmotivated and a little bit like two burnouts. I just thought they were kind of odd people. They didn't seem particularly dangerous or wasn't any reason to feel afraid of them, I guess.
0: The Fry residence became very high on my list as a potential crime scene.
8: Also suspicious, investigators found blood on the basement door of the Fry's home.
1: And certainly at that point suspected they had found the place where Tracy had last been.
8: But in a huge setback for investigators, an antibody test revealed that the blood was from one of the Fry's dogs.
0: He had two rather large dogs, and one of them had injured the tip of its tail. It was possible that the blood that was on the wall had come from the tip of the dog's tail.
8: Nevertheless, police continued to focus on Wayne and Sharon Fry. They said they were out to dinner with friends on the night Tracy disappeared, but a check of their telephone records indicated someone used their home phone at 7:44 p.m. Brian Lord, the Fry's handyman, called his girlfriend to say he was running a little late.
1: Brian Lord and his girlfriend had just had a baby. There was a family get-together going on. It was their first real dinner party, and he was expected at home.
8: Tracy Parker made a telephone call from the house 15 minutes later to one of her friends.
1: We know that Tracy made a phone call to one of her girlfriends at about 8 o'clock. The friend was unavailable to talk, and Tracy said, "Well, call me back."
8: During questioning, Brian Lord said he didn't see Tracy Parker that night. He claimed he left the Fry's home shortly after calling his girlfriend.
9: My sister had actually said to me, "You know that guy that works on the house up there where I ride the horse says you're really cute." She goes, "You know, I don't hang out with him. He's given me a ride home before. That was nice."
8: In the forensics lab, scientists found some rare and unusual evidence on Tracy's bloody clothing. Tiny pieces of metal.
22: When we looked at the metal shavings, we could see that there were tool marks on them and that they had these characteristic little curled up shapes of metal turnings as opposed to some other process.
8: They appeared to be shavings from a metal lathe, a machine that grinds and cuts metal. Investigators used X-ray fluorescent spectroscopy, or XRF, to determine the chemical composition of the shavings.
23: They were comprised primarily of aluminum, but they had a large number of other elements present, so these were aluminum alloys.
8: Metal isn't an item commonly found on clothing. But investigators couldn't find similar aluminum shavings anywhere in the Fry's home, in their stables, or anywhere else on their property. As the investigation continued, a search team made the discovery everyone had been dreading. 1 month after she disappeared, Tracy Parker's partially clothed body was found in a field about 3 miles from her home. The autopsy revealed the cause of death was blunt force trauma to the head. She had apparently been murdered around the time she disappeared. The autopsy also found evidence she had been sexually assaulted. Investigators found those same aluminum metal shavings on Tracy's body, along with chips of very old weathered green paint.
10: From that point, law enforcement began looking for a construction site, or really a woodworking shop, to match up to where did all of these small wood shavings come from? Where did all the metal shavings come from?
8: Investigators knew if they found the source of both the green paint and the aluminum shavings, they would find the killer of 16-year-old Tracy Parker.
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28: Records showed that Tracy Parker used her neighbor's telephone to call a friend around 8 p.m. on the night she disappeared. Brian Lord, the handyman, used the same phone to call his girlfriend 15 minutes earlier, although he claimed he didn't see Tracy that night. Lord said he stopped by his brother's workshop on his way home. When police searched the shop, they found nothing suspicious.
29: Nothing jumped out at us right away. It appears that nothing really happened in the workshop.
28: Brian Lord allowed police to search his pickup truck and examine the clothes he said he was wearing the night Tracy disappeared. Investigators found no forensic evidence. But neighbors told police they saw Lord washing his truck with a hose that night.
29: Which was very unusual for him to do that.
30: He was washing a truck without a shirt on in 57-degree weather. That sort of behavior was hard to explain.
28: Naturally, investigators found this suspicious. So they decided to take a much closer look inside his brother's workshop. The floor looked remarkably clean and appeared to have been covered with some type of oil. To find out what was beneath it
8: analysts sprayed the floor with a reagent called leukomalachite green that reacts with the protein in human blood. Just seconds after it was applied, large areas illuminated,
29: which told us that there was quite a bit of blood that was not seen with the human eye. I was overwhelmed.
8: When Brian Lord's attorney saw the blood stain, he suggested the blood was from Brian's dog when she was in heat.
29: I said, well, then we better look for this dog. And he said, what do you mean? Because it's got to be one heck of a dead dog here somewhere. I mean, look how big that spot is.
8: Serology tests showed that the blood was human and was the same blood type as Tracy Parker's.
0: The crime lab examination of the blood revealed that it was type O with a particular enzyme which limited it to approximately 4% of the population. Turned out that Tracy Parker's blood was identical in type and that enzyme.
8: Next, analysts collected everything they could find in the workshop. Paint chips, metal shavings, wood chips, debris, dust, dirt, all were sent to the forensic lab.
23: In the history of our crime laboratory, which has been in existence since the 1970s, this is by far the largest case as far as the volume of trace evidence that has been received.
8: Among the thousands of pieces of trace evidence, investigators identified wood chips and paint fragments. But the wood chips were so small, it was impossible to tell whether they matched those found on Tracy's body. The white paint chips were difficult to identify, but the green ones were easier. Colored paint has variables like color pigments, binding agents, synthetic and organic base materials that can be unique.
22: Never in my life have I seen green paint that would have matched this green paint. It was badly weathered and very old, and it showed in the examination I did, and I've never seen a paint like this before or since.
8: The green paint chips were subjected to microscopic infrared and elemental analysis. The results were astounding. The green paint chips found on Tracy's body were identical to the paint of an old piece of fence found in Brian Lord's workshop.
23: They were similar in their color, texture, layer structure, degree of weathering, chemical composition, composition of minor elements, and so forth.
8: Police checked Brian Lord's work records and learned that Lord had dismantled this old green fence just a few weeks before Tracy's disappearance and carted those pieces away from the work site in his truck.
0: To me, the green paint chip was the smoking gun, as in relationship to Brian Keith Lord.
8: Finally, investigators tested metal fragments in Lord's workshop with X-ray fluorescent spectroscopy, or XRF. They were identical in composition, size, and shape to those found on Tracy's body, on her clothing, and on the orange blanket. And the single strand of human hair on the orange blanket was microscopically similar to Brian Lord's hair. Police found no evidence that Wayne and Sharon Fry had anything to do with Tracy Parker's murder. Brian Lord was arrested. He insisted he was innocent. But a background check revealed a violent past, one that literally went unpunished.
24: Need a good laugh? We know a place. Just for Laughs Radio brings you nonstop stand-up bits by the best comics in the game. 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And the punchline? 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
8: Forensic evidence linked a 25-year-old handyman, Brian Lord, to Tracy Parker's murder. When police checked Lord's background, they found something horrifying. Lord had been convicted of murder once before.
9: As a child, when he was only, I believe it was 13, walked over to a house of one of his friends and shot his friend's mother in the back while she was hanging up clothes on the line. There was no motivation. He killed her.
8: For that crime, Lord served only 6 months in a juvenile detention facility and was released.
10: When we learned that Brian Lord had killed before, I think our family felt very cheated. We felt like the system just didn't do its job. Why would somebody spend so little time for such a heinous crime?
8: Prosecutors believe Brian Lord had his eye on Tracy Parker for quite some time. He frequently worked at the Fry's home as a handyman while Tracy was there caring for the horses. On the night of the murder, the Fry's were out to dinner, so Lord and Tracy were alone. Phone records show that Lord called his girlfriend at 7:44 to say he was running late.
13: Okay, I'll see you then.
8: That phone call ended just 8 minutes before Tracy called her friend from the same phone.
9: We believe very much that they met together, at least in the kitchen area, when those phone calls were made. Tracy was not seen after that time.
8: Prosecutors think Lord may have offered Tracy a ride home. Along the way, he stopped at his brother's workshop. His brother was out of town that day. Lord somehow enticed Tracy inside the workshop. There he may have propositioned her, and she refused. The evidence suggests Lord struck her on the head with a blunt object and sexually assaulted her. Bits of wood, paint, and metal fragments on the floor clung to Tracy's clothing. The weathered green paint chips were transferred onto the clothes and blanket from Lord's truck. Hair from Lord's head fell onto the blanket too. After Lord put Tracy's body, her clothing, and the orange blanket in different locations, he rushed back to the workshop, washed the back of his truck with a hose, swept and washed the floor, then spread motor oil to cover the blood that had seeped into the porous concrete. But the cover-up didn't work. The pieces of evidence were too numerous. The analytical powers of the investigators were too great.
2: Very complicated. It took a very long time to present each small piece of evidence and have it traced back to where it was found and how it linked then to other pieces of evidence that were found at other sites.
10: You wonder, what is this guy all about? Several times when we were in court, he would make little comments as we would walk by, and he would say to my dad, well, you know, if I ever get out, maybe your other daughter will be next. Just horrible things that make you have a lot of nightmares, and I thought, I don't have to deal with him right now. Maybe at some point in the future I will, but right now I know where he's at.
8: Brian Lord was tried and convicted of first-degree murder and sentenced to death. A few years later, Lord's guilty verdict was overturned on appeal. He was tried and convicted again in 1999, and this time sentenced to life in prison without parole.
30: I think the overturning of capital murder cases is so routine that it's aggravating, but it's not a surprise.
9: After the first trial on appeal, I believe it was our state Supreme Court that said in the written opinion that this was the most complex circumstantial trace evidence case that had ever been tried in the state. And I'd be willing to wager that that stands true.
0: I'm not so sure as this case would have been solved had it not been for the forensic evidence. It was the forensic evidence that tied all of the scenes together, and it was the forensic evidence that pointed directly at Brian Keith Lord.
8: The murder of a well-known radio personality left police wondering who wanted her dead. A tiny piece of plastic, a sniffer dog, and a sponge were all investigators needed to find the answer. Radio personalities have many fans, but aren't usually the target of stalkers since there's a certain anonymity that comes with the medium.
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8: But 31-year-old Debbie Dykus was different. 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
12: Why don't you and I make sure Maryland and lots of kids like her are not disappointed again this year?
15: She would tell the audience, I'm kind of feeling this way today, be it happy or sad or upset, or maybe she was elated that, you know, something good had happened in her life. So she'd say, you know, why don't you call in and tell me what's going on with your life or how do you feel about this or whatever.
16: She sounded like the girl next door. I think that was one of the things that made her so popular was that she seemed to be very accessible.
8: But the story of Debbie Dykus took a tragic turn when police received this telephone call from a hunter.
17: I found a dead body.
18: Where?
17: You know where that city field is, the dance or garden?
18: It was a
17: female. It was a female.
8: When police arrived, they found Debbie's body in a ditch near the community garden where she grew vegetables. Robbery didn't appear to be the motive, since her purse was in her car about 30 feet away.
16: Clearly there was an attack at the back of the car. Her hair barrettes had fallen out. Her cigarettes had fallen out on the ground. There was obviously signs of a struggle. There was blood on the car.
8: Near Debbie's car, police found their first piece of evidence.
19: We noticed a very black piece of plastic at the time. We weren't sure what it was, sitting on top of the track, which meant it had to be there after the car drove in.
8: As police investigated the scene, Debbie's live-in boyfriend, Bill Campbell, showed up before police even called him.
3: As I pulled in, the police officer sitting in his car immediately got out to stop me. And he says, "You can't go back there." I said, "My girlfriend's got a city garden plot back there. She's gardening." He goes, "Yeah, but you can't go back there. There's been a crime." Sorry. Of course, then I knew something was wrong.
8: Campbell was a disc jockey at the same radio station. He said he was worried when Debbie didn't arrive home at her usual time.
3: At some point, he told me that she was dead and didn't give me any other further details.
8: One of Debbie's co-workers thought professional jealousy might have been a motive.
15: I will admit I did have the list of usual suspects, you know, of people that used to work at the station and no longer worked there, that, you know, maybe didn't get along with her because they thought she was too mild and they didn't like her style of broadcasting.
8: Apparently, Debbie told friends that she feared this exact scenario, that someone, possibly a member of her radio audience, might get too close.
15: Debbie had a paralyzing fear that she actually sat down and discussed with me, that someone was going to break into the studio, attack her, rape her, and kill her.
16: Because she was a celebrity, could it be somebody who followed her there and waited? A fan, a deranged fan, a play Misty for me kind of situation.
8: This meant a huge pool of potential suspects in the Norfolk, Williamsburg, and Virginia Beach communities. Police knew it would be a difficult investigation.
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0: community just was very afraid, and it was palpable. It was all people were talking about. You'd go to the grocery store, you'd go to get gas, you'd go to the dry cleaners, and that's what people were talking about.
1: Debbie Dykus, a popular late-night radio personality, was found murdered in a public park where she had planted a vegetable garden.
0: Here's a woman who's doing her gardening in the afternoon where there are people in and out of all the time, and she's found brutally murdered. So it's not the middle of the night in a place where she perhaps shouldn't have been.
1: At Debbie's autopsy, the medical examiner found multiple lacerations on the front and back of her head. And there was an unusual patterned bruise on her back. Her body temperature and rigor mortis indicated she had been dead for only a short time before police arrived.
2: The police told us that she had been dead no less than 2 hours.
1: The cause of death was asphyxiation. She had been strangled and then drowned in a small puddle of water. The medical examiner found no signs of sexual assault.
3: The evidence shows there was a struggle. I just wish she'd have kicked his ass.
1: At the crime scene, police continued to search for possible clues. They interviewed everyone who had visited the vegetable garden that day.
4: They mentioned a young blonde-headed boy who was often seen walking around in the area. They couldn't recall when they last saw him, but it hadn't been long before that offense date. So we set about to try to locate him.
1: The boy spent a lot of time in the cemetery adjacent to the garden, and police were able to locate him.
4: This young man was identified as a Michael LaPrade. He lived about 2 miles from the scene.
1: But LaPrade was not in the city on the day of the murder and was ruled out. Debbie's boyfriend was eliminated as a suspect. He was at home on the afternoon of her murder. Next, police checked phone logs at the radio station to see how many people called Debbie's radio show multiple times.
3: I'm sure over the years that we spent together and being in radio that long, you know, I'm sure we'd get the occasional wacky caller, but none sticks in my mind that she felt threatened by or anything like that.
1: Investigators got their first real break in the area surrounding the vegetable garden. Just a few yards from Debbie's body, they found what appeared to be the wooden shaft of a garden hoe. It had been broken in half.
5: It was obvious that the hoe was used to hit her in the head on several occasions. It was long cuts in her top of her head. Her scalp was wide open. It was consistent with hard blows of the hoe.
1: A police dog came in to track the killer's scent. Linnell Fullman advised the officers not to touch the hoe until the dog could get a sniff.
5: I didn't want anybody else to touch the hoe, so I had them bring the hoe out of the water with using a stick, just a handle. The rest of the hoe stayed in the water. I didn't want to disturb it anymore, and I had to.
1: The dog picked up the scent. Some believe it's the adrenaline they detect.
5: Dogs do smell fear. Yes, they do. When a person is getting ready to commit a crime, they know it's wrong. Their adrenaline goes crazy. The fear factor comes out. They don't want to be caught. And that puts out more scent from the body, which makes a better tracking.
1: As the dog sniffed around, a small crowd of bystanders had gathered nearby. Strangely, the dog headed straight towards them.
5: He went past her car and then headed for the crowd. I advised the crowd to stand perfectly still, that he would not bite anybody, just don't move. He went up to a gentleman's back legs, sniffed up and down his legs, stopped right there and turned and looked at me.
1: Investigators would soon learn why.
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15: When I think about her, it's always in a good way, a positive way. I don't dwell on how she left us, but what she was before.
1: When radio personality Debbie Dykus was found murdered in a field, analysts searched for evidence on the broken hoe found near her body.
16: Hairs were recovered from the blade end that was caked in mud. Those hairs were consistent with the victim.
1: A police dog tracked the scent on the hoe to a man standing in the parking lot watching police process the scene. His name was Ronald Blanchard, the same man who found Debbie's body and called police.
17: Well, there could be an innocent explanation for that, but that was certainly one thing that we were all very interested in.
1: Ronald Blanchard was a newlywed who worked on a fishing boat. He had no apparent motive and claimed he didn't know the victim was a radio personality until someone in the crowd told him.
18: I did a background investigation. I went to the trailer court where he used to live and found out that he had a record, was a high school dropout. I found that he, you know, very, very unstable human being.
1: When questioned, Blanchard denied he had touched the hoe when he found Debbie's body. He said all he did was check Debbie's pulse. On Blanchard's shirt, analysts found blood spatter. When tested, The blood was clearly not his.
16: The proteins and enzymes that were identified was consistent with the victim, which means those genetic material that was detected could originate from her, but did not originate from the suspect.
1: Blanchard's claim that Debbie's blood got onto his shirt when he leaned over her body was substantiated to some extent by the evidence.
19: A contact transfer would be where some bloody object, such as a bloody hand, makes contact with a surface that is clean, and the blood is transferred from one surface to the other.
1: But other blood stains could not be so easily explained.
19: I recognized at least two areas of stain, one on the shirt, one on the pants, that would fall into the category of impact spatter.
1: Then police remembered Blanchard said he was hunting when he discovered Debbie's body. So police asked for the rifle he was using.
16: Not only that it had a lot of mud on it, but the barrel of the gun had been bent and the bolt action had been disabled. In other words, it had been crushed and broken off. A piece had been missing from it.
1: This was indicative of swinging the rifle like a bat. Interestingly, the plastic fragment found near Debbie's car was the missing piece from Blanchard's rifle.
4: He was asked specifically if he had been near the victim's vehicle, and he indicated no, he had not.
1: The stock of his rifle was the same shape and left the same pattern as the injury on Debbie's back. And investigators found even more.
16: We noticed that there were hairs up at that bolt area, which was damaged. And two hairs were recovered from that bolt area. And they were microscopically examined and saw that they were forcibly removed.
1: Hairs from Blanchard's rifle were compared to head hairs taken from Debbie Dykus during her autopsy. Under high magnification, scientists discovered they were microscopically similar. Coincidentally, before her death, Debbie told her boyfriend that she had gotten into an argument with a man who had been hunting close to the community vegetable garden.
3: Well, she did mention that she'd seen a guy with a BB gun, and she didn't describe him, or she didn't necessarily get a bad vibe from him. She was just a little angry that a guy would be out there, you know, shooting birds.
1: And there was another question that haunted police. Why would Blanchard report the crime if he was the killer?
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1: Ronald Blanchard claimed he found Debbie Dykus's body in the ravine while he was walking to his car after an afternoon of hunting. He insisted that the blood on his shirt and pants was the result of trying to help Debbie Dykus, not hurt her. To find out, forensic analyst Norm Tiller put on white coveralls and conducted an experiment. He used a sponge soaked in blood and placed it on a motorcycle helmet. Then used a hoe like the one found at the crime scene.
2: I delivered some pretty substantial blows with that hoe, and immediately we began to produce the same types of stains that were on the suspect's t-shirt.
3: And the harder he hits it, the further it goes and the tinier it is. So it's sort of something that people, I think, inherently will understand the physics of, but you haven't ever really thought about it in that context before.
1: Experts say the only way Blanchard would have this kind of blood spatter on his shirt was if he was present during her attack.
2: Some stains were actually on the back of the shirt, on the upper portion of the back of the shirt.
1: Blood on the back of someone's shirt means the person was swinging an object covered in blood.
3: There's no other way to explain this. He can talk about transfer all day long. He can talk about trying to feel her pulse and falling down into the ditch. But that will never explain how the spatter got onto his clothes.
4: There's no way he could have gotten blood on his shirt in that way. And they, to me as an observer, they proved it beyond a shadow of a doubt to me.
1: The evidence on Blanchard's jeans was also consistent with the struggle.
5: The knee areas of the jeans had grassy stains, like somebody would have knelt down into an area with their knees, and it had grass stains on those as well.
1: Ronald Blanchard was arrested and charged with attempted rape, abduction, and murder. Prosecutors believe Blanchard saw Debbie at the community garden. They may have spoken or met before. The evidence shows that Blanchard hit Debbie with the butt of his rifle when she tried to get away. He hit her again, breaking a piece of the plastic on the rifle which was found near her car. The motive may have been sexual assault, and the evidence shows she fought back aggressively. So Blanchard struck her repeatedly with the garden hoe, which created the fine mist of blood spatter on his clothing. He then strangled her to death. When he got home, his wife probably saw the blood on his hands. This forced him to create the cover story that he found a dead body in the field. This, in turn, required him to call police.
6: Yeah, I found a dead body.
7: Once he made that call, he had to continue the charade and go along with the story through the end.
1: He went back to the scene to speak with police, and the dog made the identification.
3: This was the first case that I had really used a dog track to come up with a critical, incriminating piece of evidence. So learning about the science of dog handling and tracking was really fascinating.
1: Police say their sniffer dog Rhodey was used in hundreds of other cases and had an incredible record of success.
8: And I figured it up. It was over 700 cases. And out of those over 700 cases, he was 99% accurate. He found what he was looking for. Whatever I sent him on the trail I wanted, he finished the track and found an object, a person, a car, whatever was at the other end, he found it.
1: At his trial, Ronald Blanchard maintained his innocence and even testified in his own defense. But the evidence was too great. Blanchard was convicted of Debbie Dykus's murder and sentenced to two consecutive life terms.
7: But he never would acknowledge his true involvement in his crime.
1: Only now, years after the crime, in a letter to the producers of this program, has Blanchard finally admitted his guilt.
9: I deeply regret the pain and suffering that I've caused so many people. Never doubt that I don't realize what I have done and accept the consequences of my actions.

0: Debbie's friends and family didn't need Blanchard's confession to know the truth. The truth, they say, was clearly evident from the forensics.
1: You go, what went through this guy's head? I didn't feel hatred toward him. I felt no empathy toward him. He's just a stupid, mean guy, apparently.
2: I appreciate what science has been able to do, because if they weren't able to track down Blanchard, I have to wonder where it would have stopped.
3: Without the forensics, I don't think it could have all come together in the way it did. There would have been a lot of pieces pointing toward him, but I think there would have been a lot of holes in the jigsaw puzzle without the forensics.
0: There was a shooting in an upscale neighborhood in Oklahoma City. Ballistics identified the use of two different guns, which meant at least two shooters. These small marks on a shotgun shell, some singed fibers, and a crime reconstruction revealed a plot more twisted than anyone could have imagined. To outsiders, it looked as if Rob Andrew had everything anyone could want. He had a high-paying job with an advertising agency, lots of friends, and a growing family whom he described as his source of strength.
4: Rob Andrew was salt of the earth. I mean, this is a Christian man, attended church all the time, a loving father, just a great guy, very successful businessman as well.
0: 2 days before Thanksgiving, Rob Andrew left work to pick up his children. They planned to spend the holiday weekend with his parents. On the way, Rob called his best friend.
5: Rob had called my house around 5:30, telling me how hurried he'd been all day and that he was looking forward to picking the kids up and spending a long weekend with them for Thanksgiving.
0: Rob didn't plan to stay long, so he parked his car in the driveway.
5: I heard the overhead garage door start up, and then Rob paused and said, "Hey, I'm going to have to let you go."
0: As he walked into the garage, his wife, Brenda, asked him to relight the furnace because it had gone out earlier in the day. Then there was a commotion. Brenda said two masked men with guns appeared out of nowhere. And then they fled.
6: I've been shot. My husband's been shot.
7: Okay. You and your husband have both been shot?
6: Yes. Yes.
8: Who shot you?
6: I don't know. I don't know. They had on black masks. I don't know.
0: 43-year-old Robert Andrew was pronounced dead at the scene.
9: Mr. Andrew was shot two times, once to the right side of the body, once to the left side of the body. And they actually occurred from two different locations. So that also tells us that two shooters, it's a possibility.
0: Brenda Andrew suffered a gunshot wound and was rushed to the hospital.
10: Her wound is in a fatty portion of her left upper arm.
0: The bullet that hit Brenda went through her arm and lodged in the wall of the garage. It was from a .22 caliber pistol. Police found a spent 16-gauge shotgun shell on the roof of Brenda's van, an indication there were two different weapons used in the attack. The empty cans on the garage floor indicated Rob saw the gunman and grabbed the bag of empty cans as a shield.
11: As the second gunshot wound is about to be inflicted on him, he is looking up and looking at the face of his killer.
0: The motive apparently wasn't robbery.
11: His wallet was not taken. In fact, some of the pellets from the shotgun went through his wallet.
0: The Andrews' two children were upstairs in their rooms unharmed. The attack had all the earmarks of an execution. Yet no one could think of a reason why Robert Andrew would be targeted for murder. With no motive, no leads, and no description of the killers, investigators hoped the autopsy would provide the clues they needed.
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0: News of Rob Andrews' execution-style murder was a shock to the residents of Oklahoma City, since crimes like this were extremely uncommon.
4: Rob and Brenda were a loving couple. They appeared to be. The picture showed the perfect family, the smiling, happy, loving couple with these two great little kids.
0: The couple were active members of their church. Brenda taught Sunday school, and Rob performed missionary work in South America. Early in the investigation, police learned there had been a prior attempt on Rob's life. Just 1 month earlier, Rob called police to report someone had tampered with his car.
22: Oklahoma City Police Department.
23: Hi there. I'd like to report a client. My brake lines have been cut.
22: Oh.
23: That sounds like attempted murder, don't you think?
0: A few hours later, Rob was getting his brakes fixed when he received a call from the hospital. The caller said his wife, Brenda, was critically injured in a car accident and suggested that he come to the hospital right away.
11: hear a man's voice saying that his wife is in the hospital about 30 miles away, that she needs him and he needs to get down there just as fast as he can.
0: Now suspicious, Rob called the hospital back and learned the previous call was a hoax. Apparently, the same person who cut Rob's brake line wanted him to race to the hospital.
11: He took it as an attempt on his life. He realized that, in fact, he was being set up to drive down there and at a high rate of speed and hopefully get into an accident. I mean, that's the obvious conclusion.
0: Several days after Rob's murder, his next-door neighbors returned home from vacation and realized someone had broken into their home.
1: We unpacked our suitcases and started putting things away. When I opened my closet door, I discovered that a little shoe rack that I'd had was no longer there. Then we decided to look around the other bedrooms. That's when we discovered the spent shotgun shell in one of the bedrooms.
0: The shell was from a 16-gauge shotgun. It was immediately sent to the forensics lab for testing. An analyst placed it under a microscope to compare it to the 16-gauge shotgun shell found in the Andrews garage. He looked specifically at the brass casings at the base of the shells. When casings are ejected, each gun creates a unique mark on the brass.
2: And depending on the amount of correspondence and the preponderance of these matching striations, an examiner can come to the conclusion as to whether these were fired by the same firearm or not.
0: There was no doubt. Both shells were fired from the same gun. Also in the neighbor's attic, police found several unused .22 caliber bullets, the same as those used in the second gun in the murder.
11: It was that they were just basically accidentally dropped along the way. They didn't appear to be placed in any type of a pattern, but just like they were in a pocket and they fell out as someone crawled through.
0: This suggested that the killers hid in the neighbor's home after the murder so they could make a clean getaway later.
11: Apparently someone went up in that attic and they were either trying to climb up in the master closet access, or they came down and landed on that shoe rack and broke it to pieces. It wasn't sturdy enough to hold them, and so then they tried to hide evidence of that in a rather feeble attempt by putting it under the bed.
0: And since the neighbor's home had no signs of forced entry, it meant one of two things. Either the killers were professionals, or they had a key.
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9: With no solid leads, police asked themselves who would benefit most from Rob Andrews' murder. Rob's friends told police that his wife Brenda had the most to gain.
10: And we found that the marriage was rocky off and on. They had a few periods of separation. And we also found that Brenda Andrews was involved in several extramarital affairs.
13: Mr. Andrew was convinced at this point that his insurance salesman, Mr. Pavad, and his wife were having an affair.
9: 48-year-old James Pavad taught Sunday school with Brenda. And they flaunted their relationship even in front of Rob's children.
4: James and Brenda had a very interesting relationship. I mean, even prior to Rob's death, the two of them went on a vacation together down to Texas with the children. I don't know of any husband who would willingly just say okay to his wife going down to Mexico with a complete stranger and taking his kids with him.
9: Just a few months before his murder, Rob demanded that Brenda end her affair with Pavat. Brenda refused and filed for divorce. Rob immediately changed the beneficiary of his $800,000 life insurance policy.
13: Mr. Andrew made the beneficiary, I think his brother, for the benefit of the children. Since the children were minors, he had to have an adult as the actual named beneficiary, as a trustee of that money.
9: But after Rob's death, police were surprised to learn that Brenda was again the sole beneficiary. Police were immediately suspicious, and they arranged for a handwriting expert, David Parrott, to authenticate Rob Andrews' signature on the insurance policy.
14: A signature is produced with style and speed. It's the thing that you probably write the most in your entire life. In my analysis, I looked at 13 years of Rob Andrews' handwriting in writing his signatures, 136 signatures.
9: Not surprisingly, it was clear that Rob Andrews' signatures changed over the years.
14: Over time, Rob Andrews' signature had become more ornate, more artistic.
9: And 2.5 years before his death, Rob added an extra element to his signature.
14: That was in the bottom right-hand corner of his signature. I then began looking at signature after signature after signature, and that fish was there.
9: This was a Christian symbol, the ichthus. Rob added it to his signature as a sign of his faith. But it wasn't on the change of beneficiary form.
14: I know that symbol is very significant because he repeatedly used it in the more formalized signatures that he wrote, such as in business documents. And that symbol was not in the question document.
9: And there was another discrepancy in the life insurance policy signature.
14: Rob Andrew had a characteristic of connecting the N and the D in the last name Andrew.
9: But it wasn't signed that way on the insurance form. So Parrott concluded it was a forgery, but he was unable to determine the identity of the forger. Police knew that Brenda Andrew had the motive to make sure she was the beneficiary of her husband's $800,000 life insurance policy. And her lover, James Pavott, had the opportunity. He was the life insurance agent who sold the policy. Police now suspected Brenda may have been involved in her husband's murder. So ballistic experts took a much closer look at the photographs of her wound and the bullet hole in her sweater. They found black rings, gunshot residue, around both.
14: It is actually the unburned and partially burned powder and soot and hot gases that exit the barrel right behind the projectile.
9: Using an identical gun, investigators ran tests to recreate the gunshot residue patterns.
14: And my observations of those patterns and of the sweater and of her wound allowed me to conclude that she was shot at somewhere between actual contact and approximately 2 inches away from her arm.
9: This contradicted Brenda's statement that she was shot by someone 15 to 20 feet away. Police now knew that Brenda Andrew was involved in Rob's murder, but was she the killer?
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8: You did it.
9: To find out what role, if any, Brenda Andrew played in her husband's murder, investigators sent her bloodstained clothing to Tom Bevel, an expert on blood spatter analysis. Bevel noticed that many of the blood stains on her jeans had an elongated shape, consistent with blood dripping from her arm onto her pants.
0: We have some low-velocity blood drips. That would be blood that is breaking away primarily due to gravity dripping down onto the jeans.
9: DNA tests confirmed this blood was Brenda's. But Bevel also found mist-like blood spatter on Brenda's jeans below the knee, which had penetrated deep into the fabric.
0: That it is from a high-velocity occurrence, such as a gunshot, in this case, multiple gunshot pellets, that has spattered the blood traveling back from him, referred to as back spatter, and then subsequently landing on her clothing.
9: DNA test confirmed that this was Rob's blood. This proved that Brenda was standing only a few feet away from Rob when he was killed.
13: The back spatter on the pants, I think that gave us that one bit of evidence we needed in order to put that gun in Miss Andrew's hand.
9: Prosecutors believe Brenda planned her husband's murder for months. She may have forged Rob's signature on the life insurance policy, making her the beneficiary. Her first attempt on Rob's life involved cutting Rob's brake lines. Police believe it was James Pavott who called Rob with the fake story that Brenda was in critical condition at the hospital. When that didn't work, the couple devised an elaborate shooting scenario. They planned to kill Rob when he came to pick up the children for the holiday weekend. On the night of the murder, Pavott hid behind the van in the garage. When they heard Rob's car, they set the plan in motion. Rob walked into the garage expecting to see the children. Instead, Brenda asked him to fix the furnace while she got them ready. Pavott fired the first shot from behind the van. Then handed the rifle to Brenda. The blood spatter on Brenda's pants proved she was less than 2 feet away. Pavott used a .22 caliber pistol to shoot Brenda's arm, but he fired it from a couple inches away, leaving the burn marks.
5: I've been shot. My husband's been shot.
9: Brenda called police with the fake story of the two masked men. Pavott hid in the empty house next door. The homeowners had given Brenda the key for safekeeping. Pavott stayed there for at least a day until police were finished at the scene. He ejected the spent shotgun shell when he heard the homeowner's son walk into the house to pick up his parents' mail. Fortunately, the man didn't go upstairs, or he might have been killed too. Investigators never found the murder weapon, but they did find some important information.
10: During our investigation, we also found that Mr. Pavott had purchased a .22 caliber pistol at a local gun store with the use of a credit card about a month before the homicide.
4: Everything was a piece of a puzzle. All of those little things out there by themselves meant nothing. But when you started laying it all out, clicking the pieces together, making the matches, it just started pointing. There's no way this woman couldn't have been involved.
9: Brenda Andrew and James Pavott were both charged with first-degree murder and were tried separately. Pavott's trial was first.
11: We, the jury, having heretofore found the defendant, James Dwight Pavott, guilty of murder in the first degree, fix his punishment at death.
9: In Brenda's trial, prosecutors portrayed her as a heartless sociopath. The jury saw photos of her vacationing with Pavott and the children while she was married to Rob. They also heard the messages Brenda left on Rob's telephone answering machine, in which she belittled Rob for his parenting skills and other perceived slights.
22: Hey,
3: it's Brenda, your halfway dad who can't even return calls about your children. You ought to call me if you even care one little ounce. Oh, that's right, you don't. We've been able to figure that out.
9: And the jury also heard this call between Rob and Brenda's mother before the murder.
12: She does not like me. That makes it really hard to live there. I mean, I look at her, I just want to break out and cry because I love the girl so much, and I have loved her for a long, long time. And the one thing that I knew that Brenda liked was money.
9: Brenda Andrew was also convicted of first-degree murder. The forensic evidence was impossible to overcome.
11: We, the jury impaneled and sworn in the above-entitled cause, do upon our oaths, having heretofore found the defendant, Brenda Evers Andrew, guilty of murder in the first degree, fix her punishment at death.
9: She is now the only woman on Oklahoma's death row. Prosecutors describe it as one of the most cold-blooded murders they've ever seen.
13: The complexity of the case was a problem. It's a hard case to talk about in a short amount of time. There's so many different pieces of evidence. But in what we believe that any juror wants to hear is what happened at the key moment.
0: The physical evidence will tell a story. And it's just simply up to the person that is trying to put this together to understand what the physical evidence is saying.

0: When a person is cremated, the heat usually destroys any evidence of foul play. At least, that was the theory, until a scientist in Texas found a way to test cremated remains, and in so doing, made forensic history. San Angelo, Texas. Known for its oil, cotton fields, and extremely hot weather.
1: It's great country. There's a lot of rural area to it. Of course, the biggest problem they have out there is you don't get a whole lot of rain.
0: Olgy and Lita Nobles ran the town's air conditioning business, and they had no shortage of customers. Perhaps it was the strain of both living and working together, but the two didn't always see eye to eye.
2: It was that kind of different relationship where there was love involved, but you couldn't tell it from the outside.
3: Mr. Nobles had a real drinking problem, and they argued like cats and dogs.
0: At the age of 70, Olgy died after a lengthy illness. Shortly after the funeral, his wife Lita checked herself into a hospital. She hadn't been feeling well for weeks.
4: I just sick, just vomiting all the time, just deathly sick at my stomach, and I just get weaker and weaker.
0: Lita blamed the stress of her husband's death for her illness, but doctors found nothing wrong and released her. Within days, the nausea and vomiting returned, and Lita developed another symptom, numbness in her fingers and toes.
4: I woke up one night and I was so sick, and I got up, tried to get in the chair. And, of course, my legs didn't hold me, and I just went down the floor.
0: Lita went to the hospital once again. This time, doctors performed a whole battery of tests and found the problem. Lita had been poisoned. The level of arsenic in her system was 3 times higher than a lethal dose.
4: It made you wonder who in the world it could be that was doing it.
0: Arsenic is a tasteless, odorless element used in rat poison. Lita could think of only one person who could have done this. Her husband, Olgy. Was it possible that Olgy poisoned his wife before he died?
4: I really didn't think the man had the nerve to do a thing like that.
0: To find out, scientists looked for evidence in her hair.
1: It turns out that hair, and in some case, toenails or fingernails, are good indicators of body loads of certain elements. In particular, in the case of arsenic, it's often used as hair where it's concentrated in the hair.
0: Since hair grows approximately 1/2 inch per month, and Lita's hair was 3 inches long, this gave scientists a 6-month timeline to see when Lita was poisoned. Each half-inch piece of hair was tested with neutron activation analysis.
1: Neutron activation has some advantages, and one is that it is considered to be non-destructive. That is, solid samples can be irradiated directly without having to dissolve the sample in any way.
0: The results were surprising. Lita ingested a massive dose of arsenic in the month before Olgy died. But she ingested a second large dose in the month after his death.
3: They were able to conclude that she had had a large dose of arsenic in the time frame since her husband had been dead, and he couldn't have possibly administered it.
0: Now investigators questioned whether Olgy, too, had been poisoned.
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15: Tests on Lita Noble's hair indicated she ingested large doses of arsenic in the month before and month after her husband's death. At one time, arsenic was an ingredient in rat poison, but it's no longer used for that purpose. Investigators looked in and around the Noble's home for clues.
16: We took samples of the water, we took samples from the septic tank system, and we tested all the different things in the house to be sure that we could positively prove that they didn't get the poisoning from something that was in the house accidentally.
17: We did find arsenic in one item, was an antacid. The actual concentration in there was sublethal, but it certainly would be toxic.
15: With Lita's permission, investigators exhumed her husband's body 5 months after he died. His autopsy revealed lethal doses of arsenic in all of his major organs. Olgy Noble's death was now ruled a homicide.
3: My first thought is that there's somebody that's real close to the Noble that needs them dead for some reason.
15: Only two people had access to the food in the Noble's home.
3: They had a son who was disabled who lived in the house, who, of course, had to be a little suspect.
15: And it was telling, too, that the Noble's son showed no signs of arsenic poisoning. The other person was the man who bought the Noble's air conditioning business, Timothy Scoggin. But Lita refused to believe either one was responsible. She had an excellent relationship with her son, and Tim Scoggin was like a member of the family.
4: I didn't know what to think, because I just couldn't, you know, believe it.
3: Lita Noble, she'll look you right in the eye and tell you exactly what she thinks, and that's what she did. She looked us right in the eye and told us Tim Scoggin wasn't doing that. We were on the wrong track, and that he'd never do that. She trusted him completely.
15: Tim Scoggin was 33 years old, single, and had a close personal relationship with the Nobles. But a background check revealed an unusual past. Before buying the Nobles' business, Scoggin lived in Llano, Texas, about 130 miles away. While there,
0: he met two elderly sisters, Catherine and Cordelia Norton, the last surviving members of an old Texas family that made millions mining granite. The two sisters never married and lived in a large mansion while running separate businesses. 75-year-old Catherine was the younger of the two.
16: Her nickname was Girly. She was very frilly, very ladylike.
0: Catherine ran a flower shop and met Tim Scoggin while he was working for a local funeral home. 83-year-old Cordelia was a beer distributor and a cattle rancher.
16: She was rough. She had a man-style haircut. She wore khaki clothes. And she could cuss better than any sailor you ever saw.
0: As Scoggin got to know the sisters, he spent increasing amounts of time doing their chores. Cooking for them, he acted as their driver and helped them with their medications.
16: They were lonely. They needed someone to talk to them. They needed someone to care for them. And that's what he did, and they trusted him just like a son.
2: He was at their beck and call. He would drive them anywhere, take them to the doctors. They would often go to University of Texas football games.
0: Not surprisingly, the sisters appreciated Scoggin's help and apparently led him to believe his generosity would be rewarded.
16: He knew the ladies had a lot of money, and he was going to befriend them. And he said that Catherine and Cordelia had told him that they were going to remember him in the will. So he was really thinking he was going to make a lot of money.
18: He bragged that he was wealthy or that he was going to be an heir or already was an heir of a wealthy family that... And I believe he said he was related to the Norton sisters rather than just a friend.
0: Then, all of a sudden, the two sisters died within a day of one another.
16: The doctor signed off and said death, heart attack, old age, and no one really knew anything about it or thought a whole lot about it.
0: The sisters' estate was estimated to be approximately $5 million. When investigators learned that Olgie Nobles had been poisoned, the deaths of the Norton sisters appeared suspicious.
19: Right away, I thought, well, we need to exhume the bodies of the Norton girl.
0: But they hit a dead end. Both Norton sisters had been cremated.
16: So I was afraid we'd lost everything.
0: If Tim Scoggin killed the Norton sisters for their money and murdered Olgie Nobles too, he had committed the perfect crime three times.
18: You can't be around three deaths and one near death under very similar circumstances and just say it's a coincidence.
0: But without forensic evidence, there was no way to prove it.
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0: When investigators looked at Tim Scoggin, they had to wonder, did he simply have bad luck or was he a cold-blooded serial killer? Within a 12-month period, Scoggin's two closest friends, Lita and Olgy Nobles, were both poisoned with arsenic. And his friends, Catherine and Cordelia Norton, also died suspicious deaths within a day of one another.
19: He was the last person alone with Cordelia, and he was the last person alone with Catherine.
2: He wanted money, he wanted riches, and he liked the lavish lifestyle of, particularly the Nortons. I mean, the Nortons traveled all over the world. They had friends from all over the world come visit them, and he was included in that circle.
0: If Scoggin poisoned the Norton sisters, no one could prove it. They had both been cremated. All that remained were their ashes.
19: He believed he could burn up the evidence and he'd be safe.
0: In the average cremation, the body is subjected to temperatures of more than 2,000 degrees Fahrenheit for up to 3 hours. Virtually nothing remains.
2: It takes a lot of temperature to reduce a body to nothing but a little pile of ashes.
0: Investigators called laboratories and universities around the country, but no one knew of any way to test cremated remains for forensic evidence. But Rod McCutcheon, a toxicologist at the Texas Department of Public Safety Crime Lab, was willing to try.
17: So I started thinking about the possibility of detecting arsenic in a cremated remain sample and decided it might be possible. There were a lot of things to consider.
0: McCutcheon knew that arsenic is actually a metal, and some metals survive fire and intense heat.
17: You may change its form from a solid to a gas, but you aren't going to destroy the arsenic itself.
0: So he took the sisters' ashes and added an acid solution to dissolve all of the organic material. What was left was primarily sulfuric acid. In a process called colorimetric testing, he added hydrochloric acid and zinc to the mix.
17: As it bubbles through this device, the arsenic will react and form, if it's present, a purplish-violet color. The more arsenic present, the stronger, the more purple the color is.
0: Rod McCutcheon's chemical cocktail made forensic history. The solution turned a deep purple, conclusive proof of the presence of arsenic. The depth of color in the reaction showed that Cordelia Norton ingested a massive amount of arsenic. The test results on Catherine's ashes were inconclusive. Nevertheless, their deaths were ruled homicides, and it appeared the sisters got the last laugh. They died before before changing their will.
16: When they read the will, he found he got nothing, that they said he was very distraught, very angry when he left.
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13: And make it count. Just

0: all his victims.
1: Investigators found arsenic in some antacids in Lita's home, but couldn't find out where it came from. Until the owner of a local supermarket called to offer some information. He said when he saw Scoggins' picture in the newspaper, he remembered selling him a large amount of rat poison. He even remembered the brand, Cowley's Original Rat and Mouse Poison.
0: He remembered Mr. Scoggins coming in looking for some sort of poison to kill varmints of some kind. I think he didn't buy it that day, but he came back several days later and bought more than one bottle. I don't recall how many.
1: Forensic document examiners analyzed the cremation request orders signed by the Norton sisters and a $30,000 check the sisters made out to Scoggin shortly before their death. They concluded the documents were forgeries.
2: It was written during the time of the death, which made it even more suspicious because the ladies were extremely ill at this time and they wasn't in the stage of just giving away $30,000 because they were deathly ill.
1: Prosecutors believe that Scoggin set his sights on the Norton sisters almost from the minute he met them. The Norton sisters liked Scoggin, and he would often eat meals and stay overnight in their hillside mansion. Prosecutors think Scoggin poisoned them after he learned the sisters planned to include him in their will. As a mortician, Scoggin had access to the necessary paperwork to forge the sisters' names on cremation papers. But in a forensic first, scientists found a huge amount of arsenic in the ashes. When Scoggin learned the sisters had left him out of their will, he was angry but undeterred. For his trouble, Scoggin forged a check on the sisters' account for $30,000, discovered later by forensic experts. Scoggin then moved 130 miles away to San Angelo, where he met the Nobles. They lent Scoggin the money to buy their air conditioning business. He was to repay them in monthly installments. Prosecutors believe he poisoned the couple so he could avoid making those payments. Olgy Nobles died from the poison, but 69-year-old Lita built up resistance to it.
2: This lady was so tough, her inner strength was so strong, her will to live was so strong, and her body was able to absorb this and build up a tolerance to it. But probably, if you had 10 people out there, you know, 9 of those 10 would probably die from it.
1: Had Lita died, police would never have questioned the cause of her death or her husband's. So they would never have made the connection to the Norton sisters.
3: And nobody would ever know the difference.
1: Tim Scoggin was arrested and charged with murder and intent to commit murder.
4: He's a very effeminate kind of a man. In fact, when he talked on the phone, people thought he was a woman, and he passed himself off as secretary sometimes and called himself Kim by his voice. You couldn't tell the difference. He had to be a cold, calculating individual.
2: I've talked to a lot of serial killers, but this guy here was the cold-bloodedest, most ruthless killer that I dealt with.
1: Scoggin was convicted and sentenced to 2 life sentences.
5: People kill for money. It's the root of all evil. It really is. That is absolutely true. That's all he done it for was money.
1: Lita Nobles still suffers from the poisoning. To this day, she has trouble walking.
5: Yes, I'd get angry sometimes. I'd get to thinking about it, and at first, I couldn't talk about it. I'd just go to crying. I just couldn't talk about it.
1: Now, scientists all over the world can test cremated remains for various substances, thanks to the hard work and dedication of the scientists involved in this case.
0: People sit around trying to think of the perfect crime, and one could say that he nearly did commit 4 nearly perfect crimes, and there were just a few

0: mistakes.
1: I'm not a chemistry major, but I just felt like I hate to lose, and I hate to see someone get away with a crime. And so it just happened to work out, and I was very blessed that it did.
2: Even though that in this case the perpetrator had gone out of his way to try to destroy the evidence was persistent, and it was still there even after cremation.
3: A man sleeping in his bed was brutally murdered by an intruder. The victim lived alone, but with three ex-wives, there was no shortage of suspects. A muddy footprint, an electrically charged blood sample, and a blood spatter recreation were all that was needed to solve the case. ...47-year-old Bill Lowe's rarely missed work. His employer considered Bill to be one of their most reliable and conscientious truck drivers. So when Bill didn't show up for work for two straight days, the supervisor called his family to find out why.
4: I told my wife that, well, I'll run by where he lived because my place of employment is just down the street from where Bill lives. So I went to his house.
3: Bill's car was outside, and his front door was open. Inside, Joe found his brother. He said he'd never seen anything like it.
4: He's laying in bed, blood all over the floor, blood all over the walls. It was just like I went through hell.
5: The officers told me they had never seen quite so much blood on the ceiling before.
3: Bill's body was under the bed sheets. His body was cold, indicating he had been dead for some time. In a small town like Cape Girardeau, Missouri, police and sheriff officers all knew Bill Lowe's. They said he was an easygoing man who never finished high school but was a hard worker. He spent his free time playing pool at a local bar.
6: He had a history of some drinking, but that was it. There was no indication that William Lowe's was involved in any kind of drugs or gangs or any kind of activity or illegal activity like that.
3: Police found no signs of forced entry, but Lowe's had a habit of leaving his doors unlocked, a habit his friends and family would have known.
6: Whoever committed this crime either knew that there was a certain door would be left unlocked, or they had a set of keys. So it was someone close to him.
5: The fact that we found his wallet in his pants pocket undisturbed indicates to me that robbery was not a motive in this case.
7: It has long been a rule of thumb in homicide investigations that 75% of the time, the victim knew his killer or was related to his killer, that it's either a friend or a family member.
3: Forensic pathologist Dr. Mary Case performed the autopsy and quickly concluded this was a homicide.
8: He had four very large wounds above and slightly behind the ear, then going towards the back of the head.
3: And Dr. Case found proof that Bill Lowe's was asleep when he was attacked and never heard the killer.
8: There were no defensive wounds, which are wounds that we sometimes see when people are trying to ward off an injury, hold up their hand, hold up their arm, and then you would see injuries to those surfaces.
7: Bill Lowe's was virtually totally deaf in one ear and partially deaf in another, which also explained why he could be sleeping in bed, not hear the killer come into the house.
6: And from the blood spatter evidence, you can tell that he never moved at all.
3: Police didn't find the murder weapon at the crime scene, but Dr. Case suspected it was a long, linear object.
8: You could think of things like crowbars or a baseball bat.
3: Investigators found no foreign fingerprints inside Bill's home. Outside, however, they found their first piece of forensic evidence, a shoe impression in the mud.
7: It had rained in Cape Girardeau, and so if that shoe print had been left over from days or weeks before, it would have not still been there from the weather.
3: Crime technicians poured plaster into the shoe impression, a forensic technique that's been done the same way for more than 200 years. When the plaster hardened, investigators had a clear shoe impression.
5: And if we could find the person that was wearing that tennis shoes, we could at least put them at the crime scene within the period of time that we felt that the murder had occurred.
3: And to find a suspect, investigators had to figure out who wanted Bill Lowe's dead.
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4: After the funeral was over, I don't know how many different people came up to me and said that Bill had helped him out or gave me a room to stay or gave me food. I didn't have anything. Bill's that way.
3: In the search for Bill Lowe's killer, investigators began by looking at the usual suspects.
7: You look at his co-workers and see, is there a co-worker that might be mad at him? Was he having an affair with another female co-worker that might have triggered animosity from a spouse?
3: Although Bill Lowe's wasn't married at the time of his murder, he had three ex-wives.
6: 80% of homicides that occur are considered love-hate killings. You had to love the person enough to kill him or hate him enough to kill him. And to do that, you have to be close to that person.
4: Him and his first wife were still on good speaking terms because they had a child together. His second marriage, I think they were still on good terms, but it just didn't work out.
3: Ex-wife number one and ex-wife number two both had alibis for the night of the murder.
4: And of course, the third marriage, that's a different story.
3: 39-year-old Wanda K. Knupp was married to Bill Lowe's for about 2 years.
1: I thought Bill, when I first met him, was a gentle, kind person. Bill's family wouldn't accept me because there's no saying in Southern Illinois. You don't come from the right side of the railroad tracks, you're the wrong type. And I came from the poor side.
3: Bill was Wanda's sixth husband, and she was convinced he would be a wonderful stepfather to her 17-year-old son, Brian.
2: He was a great man, you know. I enjoyed going out and doing things with him. The job he had, I used to go with him all the way up to St. Louis and back, helping him and stuff.
3: Wanda and Bill both drank heavily, ran up debts, and their fights were occasionally physical.
2: When he started drinking, it went to I loved him at one time. He was a great stepfather. But when he was drinking, he was a piece of shit.
1: What caused us to decide to separate is when I took one severe beating from him.
4: Bill was not an abusive individual, as certain people try to portray him as. No, he was not.
3: Wanda and Bill divorced a year before he was killed. But investigators were surprised to learn that Wanda was still the beneficiary of Bill's $20,000 life insurance policy.
5: Here she has 20,000 motives to have him killed when she's no longer married to him and she's having financial trouble. So it was a red flag that the officers felt like they definitely needed to look into.
3: Wanda vehemently denied any involvement in Bill's murder.
1: The police asked me about the life insurance, and I told the police I didn't know nothing about it.
3: And Wanda had an alibi. On the night of the murder, she was in a bar with her new boyfriend, and there were plenty of witnesses.
7: And so they were able to rule out the fact that she had had anything to do with it.
3: Her son, Brian, also had a solid alibi. He was camping with his friend, Mike Hale.
8: Michael Hale backed up the alibi. He could produce receipts of where they went and bought the camping supplies and the food for the camping outing.
3: No one seemed to have a motive, and the investigation quickly turned cold.
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13: Brian Cruz had an alibi for the night of his stepfather's murder. He said he was camping with his best friend, Mike Hale, and Hale corroborated his story. The police interview with Brian Cruz was routine. Cruz had no financial motive in the murder and claimed his relationship with Bill Lowe's was a good one.
14: He was a dad I always wanted and never had. We had great times as a family. Something that I'd never had for real as all through my childhood.
15: And where were you on the night?
13: While they were talking, the sheriff noticed Cruz was wearing athletic shoes that looked similar to the shoe impression found at the crime scene.
16: I asked to see the soles of his shoes, and when he showed me, from just seeing the shoe prints at the scene, I knew this shoe was very close to what they had found.
13: Investigators sent Brian's shoes to analyst Dave Warren.
17: When we get the shoe out, we compare it directly with the plaster cast because the plaster cast is a positive impression of the outsole, so we're able to compare those with each other.
13: The shoe impression was not the best in terms of quality. Occasionally, a shoe slips when someone walks through mud. The plaster cast showed the size, make, and model of the shoe, and just enough of the tread pattern to permit a comparison.
17: The wear patterns that were present in the three-dimensional plaster cast were consistent with the wear patterns that were on the suspect's shoes.
16: It was a gotcha-type piece of information, like, you know, we found these shoe prints and they look like they match your shoes. And so, you know, a part of you is sitting there thinking, kind of like a chess game, what's his next move? And, you know, he's sitting across the table and he's sitting there thinking, oh my gosh, you know, they've got my shoe prints at the scene now. Oh crap, you know, what am I going to say next?
13: But Brian Cruz had a simple explanation. He said he went to Bill's home a few days before the murder to get some of his mother's personal belongings. He said he left the shoe impression at that time. So police needed to make sure Brian's alibi for the night of the murder was airtight. And the alibi started to crumble when police discovered that Brian's friend, 31-year-old Mike Hale, had a prior conviction for robbery. Initially, Mike Hale corroborated Brian's alibi. But under pressure, Hale started to change his story. Mike Hale admitted he was with Brian Cruz on the night of the murder and said they stopped by Bill Lowe's home. Hale said he waited outside while Brian went in to speak with his stepfather. He said Brian came out a few minutes later covered in blood and carrying an axe handle.
16: And, of course, at that time, you know, Hale is like, whoa, you know, what happened? And Cruz then told him, he said, well, Bill Lowe's never bothered my mother again.
13: Hale said they walked to a nearby office park where Brian threw the axe handle onto the roof of a vacant office building. Police found a wooden axe handle just where Mike said it would be. Investigators found no fingerprints, but there were several human hairs and some dried blood. The hair was microscopically similar to that of Bill Lowe's.
1: The expert was able to say that the hair that he found, only about 1 in 4,500 people would be expected to have those same characteristics.
13: The blood on the handle was type A, consistent with Bill Lowe's blood type. Since this was before DNA testing, investigators used a process called electrophoresis to analyze the blood. They exposed the sample to electricity, which enabled them to separate, then chart the enzymes. The results were clear. This was the victim's blood.
1: Only 3 in 100 people would have this same combination of enzymes, and Bill Lowe's was one of them.
16: So we had a murder weapon that we could relate positively back to William Lowe's as it being the murder weapon.
13: But investigators still needed proof that Brian Cruz was the killer, or was the real killer, Mike Hale.
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13: Forensic testing proved that Bill Lowe's was beaten to death with the wooden axe handle found several blocks from the crime scene. But there were no fingerprints found on the handle. So investigators weren't sure who had used the weapon.
3: Mike Hale said Brian Cruz was the killer. But when told of Hale's statement, Cruz denied it.
9: I can look you in the eye, you can hook me up to a lie detector test, and I can tell you point blank, I did not kill Bill Lowe's, I did not conspire to kill Bill Lowe's.
3: Cruz claimed that his accuser, Mike Hale, was the real killer. So investigators confiscated the clothing each man was wearing on the night of the murder. After a careful evaluation, investigators found no blood spatter on Mike Hale's clothing. If Hale had been involved in the murder, he would have had at least some blood on his clothing. But on Brian Crew's black sweatshirt and his jeans, investigators found tiny specks of blood spatter consistent with the type created in a beating. The blood was Bill Lowe's.
18: The blood on the sweatshirt by itself shows that our victim and suspect were at one time together when the victim was bleeding. That's pretty powerful stuff.
3: Cruz then admitted he was at Bill's home on the night of the murder, but claimed self-defense.
19: What happened with me that night?
20: Basically, there was some of my stuff still in the house, and I went over there to get it. He swung at me with the axe handle, and I took it away and hit him in the head with it. I know I hit him, but I know I didn't kill him. I know that. He was breathing when I put him in his bed. And I know he was alive when I left that house.
3: Cruz said that Mike Hale returned to the house later and killed Lowe's. But the forensic evidence contradicted that. There was no evidence that there was any kind of attack in the kitchen, as Cruz claimed.
22: Had he been struck any of these blows in the kitchen, he would have shed blood. And there's no blood there.
3: And there were other discrepancies.
19: From his voice, I could tell he'd been drinking.
3: A toxicology test revealed Lowe's blood alcohol level was zero.
22: So those are points of dishonesty there. They're not true. And when you have somebody that is telling an untrue story, you have to say, why would you tell a story that's not true unless they have something to hide? And something that is so obviously untrue as he was drunk. Well, he's obviously not drunk. Just that one point alone would make you think this person truly has something to hide.
3: Brian Cruz was arrested and charged with his stepfather's murder. Prosecutors believe the motive was money, that Brian Cruz wanted to kill his stepfather before he had a chance to remove his mother as beneficiary of his life insurance policy. According to the forensic evidence, Brian snuck up to Bill's home and looked into his bedroom window to make sure he was asleep. That's where he left his shoe impression. Cruz then entered Bill's home, picked up the axe handle Bill had put there to defend himself, and beat him to death. The blood spatter on Brian's clothes, on the bedroom walls and ceiling, proved he killed Bill Lowe's, and he did it in the bedroom. He later disposed of the murder weapon by throwing it onto the roof of a vacant building, but he did so in front of a witness.
9: The police made a bargain with Mike Hale. Mike Hale turned snitch, rat, whatever you want to call.
3: The jury deliberated for just 1 hour before finding Brian Cruz guilty of first-degree murder. He was sentenced to life in prison without parole. For his part in the crime, Mike Hale was convicted of hindering the prosecution, served 1 month in jail, and was released. Prosecutors have no proof that Brian's mother had anything to do with the crime.
9: My mom had nothing to do with it.
3: During our interview, Brian threatened Mike Hale's life if he ever got out of prison.
9: If there's justice, Mike Hale will get it his. All I know is one day, I should get out of here one day. If there's any justice in this world, I'd get out one day. I may come right back to prison, but it'd be justified this time.
3: Prosecutors say it's that kind of thinking that landed Brian Cruz in jail. And they're grateful for the science that put him there.
1: You started out with a body lying in a bedroom, and it's a complete mystery as to who did it. And you end up that it was the stepson who had nursed a grudge against this man for some time and now saw dollar signs of a chance to kill him so his mother could get some extra money.
16: While Brian's story lied, and we could tell it was lying, the evidence at the crime scene was telling us a different story, and it doesn't lie.
3: Criminals usually leave some kind of trace evidence at the crime scene. The trick is to find it. Scientists used some Aurora pink powder, cyanoacrylate fumes, and a computer database to identify a suspect in the midst of a senseless crime spree. It was 4 a.m. on an October morning, and Kim Miller was manning the police switchboard.
0: I was working night shift. I think I'd only worked there around 6 months. So I hadn't been trained at that particular position very long.
3: There isn't much crime in Lansing, Michigan. It's usually quiet. But this night was different.
0: All of a sudden, I took this call, and this lady said that someone was breaking into my house.
11: 911, someone broke into my house. I live at 4217 Brighton Drive.
0: The line went dead, so I knew something was very wrong.
3: Police were dispatched immediately. It took less than 4 minutes to get there. At first glance, everything looked fine. But behind the house was clear evidence of a break-in.
12: The door had been kicked in, and kicked in violently. The door was actually off of the frame, and there was glass from the door outside on the front porch as well as on the inside entranceway from the door.
3: Inside, down the hallway, police found the bathroom door had also been knocked off its hinges. On the floor was the body of 67-year-old Audrey Nichols. She had been shot in the head at close range with a .32 caliber bullet.
14: The phone that they believe that she was using was found right in that area, I believe in the hallway, just outside the bathroom.
3: The police officers knew Mrs. Nichols. She had worked for the Michigan State Police for 17 years analyzing traffic accidents. She had retired just 4 months earlier and lived alone. Her three children were grown and living elsewhere.
0: We all felt violated by it just because so many of us were alone. It was very shocking to us. It was numbing, and there was a lot of anger, an awful lot of anger.
3: Since police arrived within 5 minutes of the call, the killer wasn't inside the house long. None of the drawers or closets had been ransacked. But Audrey's purse was missing.
14: Looked like the house had been selected for a break-in so that somebody could go in and find something of value, probably to purchase for drugs.
3: A preliminary look at the evidence left no doubt about what had happened. Audrey heard the intruder kick in the back door. She grabbed the portable phone, ran to the bathroom, and locked herself in. But apparently, he heard her on the phone. Then grabbed her purse and left.
14: Here was a woman that was huddled on the floor of her bathroom on 911 who, at least in the opinion of the forensic pathologist, turned her head to avoid what she saw was coming, the fatal gunshot. It doesn't get any worse than that.
3: Unfortunately, police could find no witnesses.
14: We didn't have any neighbors or anything that saw or heard anybody in the neighborhood that could give us any type of physical description.
23: He has no regard for human life. And our concern was at that point we needed to find this guy and put him away.
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3: Police and forensic experts searched Audrey Nichols' home, hoping to find evidence left by the person who killed her.
12: The victim was in the bathroom, dead. So we determine a pathway from the entranceway to the bathroom. And so everything in between has to be processed. And then there was no other way out of the house but out of the door that the suspect came in.
3: In the kitchen, police found one foreign fingerprint, although it was badly smudged. There were shards of glass spread over the linoleum floor of the kitchen. Was it possible that the killer stepped on a shard of glass, leaving his shoe impression?
12: The theory of any crime scene investigation is that the suspect is always going to leave something of themselves at the scene or take something away that's going to link them to the crime.
3: The shards were collected and sent to the forensics lab.
31: Glass is such a smooth, perfect surface that it's really, really the best surface we can possibly hope for to get a footwear impression on.
3: The linoleum floor was dusted with a powder called Aurora Pink that sticks to any moisture present. Then, using what is called an alternate light source, any powder that clings to the moisture will fluoresce.
31: If you have a patterned linoleum or something where the background is interfering with the impression, you can usually use your alternative light source to eliminate the background, and then the fluorescent powder that you use to dust up the impression is very bright, and so it makes a very good contrast.
3: It was successful. They saw one clear print, the heel portion of the killer's left shoe. It appeared to be an athletic shoe.
12: Most of the prints you see are partial prints. You may sometimes get some full footwear impressions, but with people walking over on top of them, it can destroy the prints, and many times you only get partial prints.
3: Back in the forensics lab, scientists saw what looked to be another shoe impression on a shard of broken glass. So they placed it in a tank filled with heated superglue. The fumes create a permanent image of the print, and it looked like the toe area of the killer's right shoe.
31: Because we had a toe area on the glass and a heel area on the linoleum, we basically almost had an entire shoe impression. So we did have a very good idea what the entire tread pattern looked like.
12: I remember looking at the glass and saying, we have some really good footwear impressions here.
3: Today, forensic analysts have access to sophisticated databases of all kinds of shoe impressions. It includes men's, women's, even children's shoes, both dress and leisure from all over the world. This database is called Soulmate.
31: Elements of the shoe patterns will be entered in by the operator. So if it has squares in the ball area of the shoe or the toe area of the shoe, you would enter that in. And then the computer comes back with a list of possible shoe treads. And you can pull those up and look at them to determine, you know, if any of those are the shoe you're actually looking for.
3: Checking and cross-checking finally gave investigators their first solid piece of information.
31: The footwear impressions were consistent with having been made by a Spalding tennis shoe.
3: Unfortunately, the print wasn't complete, so some details were unclear.
14: The fact that he's wearing tennis shoes was about the only given that we had.
3: A month after Audrey's death, a pedestrian found her purse in a field about a mile from her home. Her identification was inside, but all the money was gone. This proved robbery was a motive, but why murder?
4: It was an unanswered question for all of us. It was like, who would do this? Why would they do it? And how? How did they choose her?
3: Research shows criminals often commit their crimes close to where they live. So police focused their search in the surrounding areas, but got no leads.
14: You always fear that this might be one of those cold cases that might end up on the shelf. And this was a very, very serious case. So we had this concern that we hope this one doesn't go cold.
3: Then, 6 weeks after Audrey's murder, police got a break. Police apprehended a man breaking into a home just down the street from Audrey's.
5: Get down to the ground!
14: Irony of ironies, so they end up with a home nearby Audrey's that was broken into, and the guy's wearing sneakers. Not only is he wearing sneakers, but he's wearing Spalding sneakers.
31: There were glass fragments embedded right in the shoes of the first suspect's shoes.
14: It's like, whoa, is this the guy? And glimmers of hope that maybe there had been a solution to the Audrey slaying.
3: But it didn't turn out to be that simple.
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23: Two partial impressions from a pair of Spalding tennis shoes were the best clues found in Audrey Nichols' home following her murder. Police also found a partial fingerprint, but weren't sure if it was left by the killer.
31: The suspect was in and out of the house so quickly that there really wasn't a lot of other forensic evidence, if any. So this particular case really hinged on those footwear impressions.
23: 6 weeks after the murder, police arrested a man attempting to rob a home not far from where Audrey Nichols lived. He was 25-year-old Kent Embry, who had prior arrests for petty theft and burglary.
31: The suspect happened to be wearing Spalding tennis shoes, just like we had told the investigators they were looking for.
14: Since these are Spaldings and we already know that we need Spaldings, we needed to have these analyzed right away because this could be the big break in Audrey's shooting.
23: Police sent the shoes to the forensics lab where they were inked and printed. Using transparent overlays, Amy Michaud compared them to the two partial prints found in Audrey Nichols' home.
31: That was compared directly to the photograph of the footwear impression on the linoleum and then directly to the glass.
23: Michaud was looking for two things: class characteristics, which result from how the shoe is made, and accidental characteristics, which result from how it's worn.
31: Just the random wear that occurs to the bottoms of the shoes through ordinary activities every day produces cuts and scratches and nicks on the bottoms of your shoes, which make it unique to all other shoes. And so it's those scratches that we really look for.
23: After extensive comparisons, Michaud called investigators with some bad news.
31: The sizes were slightly off. Things just didn't line up correctly, and then we were absolutely positive that those weren't the shoes that made the impressions left at the crime scene.
14: What we had hoped would be good evidence turns out to be absolutely useless and unrelated. It wasn't that break that we were looking for.
32: Now we had to basically start from zero again and move forward.
23: Investigators went back to canvassing the neighborhood, but feared Audrey's murder would go unsolved. Then, almost 4 months after Audrey's murder, the local district attorney received a letter from a man in prison.
33: Do you remember the retired state police lady that was killed in Lansing? I can give up the killer for a deal with the prosecutor. He said he found her in the bathroom. She was calling for help, so he knocked the phone from her hand and stomped on it. When he looked up, she was looking at his face, so he shot her in the head with a .32 caliber. See what you can do.
23: The letter was from a prisoner named Carl Headley. Headley said he heard about the murder from a cellmate who was awaiting trial for shooting and robbing a truck driver.
14: It had to be checked out because obviously sometimes in these jailhouse settings, things get exaggerated or they pick up information that they think they can sell or trade off. And so that always has to be taken with a degree of skepticism.
23: But the details of the letter were all accurate.
14: He had details that we had not released to the public. There's only one way he could have come into that type of information. He was either there or he got it from somebody who was.
23: The man's name was John Skinner, 22 years old. Homicide investigators questioned Skinner about the murder, but he denied it.
3: And like everybody else that we interview that is accused of a murder, they never had anything to do with it, weren't there. You know, I don't remember where I was that night, but I wasn't there.
23: Skinner's fingerprints did not match the unidentified print found in Audrey Nichols' kitchen. And there were no Spalding tennis shoes in the prison storage unit or at the local county jail where Skinner was first processed.
3: It was a tough situation because of the fact that the homicide occurred approximately a month earlier and we're no closer to finding this horrific person out running around possibly killing people.
23: Again, the investigation faced a crisis. Without a fingerprint match, and with no Spalding tennis shoes, investigators had reached a dead end.
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0: information from the jailhouse informant, we knew that we had to have something else.
1: It was imperative to get the shoes, to do the comparison work. And the longer you wait, the chances of getting the shoes lessens, and the chances of more damage occurring to the shoes if somebody's wearing them, that lessens the chance of an identification.
2: As a last resort, police spoke with everyone working in the prisoner processing area of the county jail, and they got a break. Skinner's prison file indicated that his mother picked up her son's personal belongings after he was incarcerated. Investigators rushed to her home, which was less than a mile from the murder scene.
0: So those sneakers were absolutely essential. The mother could have taken them and thrown them in a trash can. Or he could have called her and said, get rid of them. And that could have been very damaging.
2: But police found a worn pair of Spalding tennis shoes in John Skinner's bedroom. Amy Michaud compared Skinner's pair to the transparent overlays of the partial prints found at the murder scene.
3: In both of the impressions, the one from the linoleum and the one from the glass, there were enough accidental markings and characteristics that were visible in the impression that lined up with the known shoes that we were able to say without a doubt that these are the shoes that made those impressions.
2: Based on the forensic evidence, prosecutors say Skinner kicked in the back door and broke the glass. As he stepped into the room, his sneaker left a partial print on a broken shard. His other shoe left a partial print on the linoleum floor. Audrey heard the commotion, grabbed her telephone, ran into the bathroom, locked the door, and called police.
4: 911, someone broke into my house.
2: When Skinner heard this, he kicked open the bathroom door and killed her. Police arrived within 5 minutes. But Skinner had already fled with Audrey's purse. Inside was all of $100 in cash.
5: His drive to get money was more important than a human life.
1: His downfall was the fact that he was wearing those Spaldings. There's no reason for his footwear impressions to be there because he did not know the victim. The victim did not know him.
2: Police questioned Skinner one last time. He asked about the evidence against him.
5: After denying the fact that he was there, his main question to me was, do you have my prints in the house? And my response to that is, yes, I do, John. I have your prints, so I need to know whether or not you had planned this killing or whether or not it was a random act.
2: Skinner then realized the investigation was over. He confessed to the crime and said he chose the house at random, that all he planned to do was to steal some money for drugs.
0: He said he didn't go there with the intent to kill her or anything like that. He heard her talking on the phone and only wanted to make her stop talking on the phone, and somehow the gun went off accidentally, which we thought was a bunch of bull crap.
1: We never did identify him with latent prints, and I don't know if he was wearing gloves or not wearing gloves at the time.
5: After he confessed, we talked to him about where the gun was because our main goal was to get the gun back so it couldn't be used in any other crimes. He had indicated that we would never find the gun, that it was thrown down a sewer, and then later on he recanted that story indicating that someone else had the gun and we would never find it.
2: John Skinner pled guilty to second-degree murder. He was sentenced to life in prison.
6: I'm glad for the forensic sciences that they were able to close this case. I think that Audrey rests better, you know, knowing that her kids don't have to wonder what happened and her friends don't have to wonder what happened.
5: While investigating homicides, the first line of defense is forensic sciences. A person coming in and fuming the floors, obtaining fingerprints. Without them, would half of the crimes be solved? Probably not. As technology progresses, I hope forensic science does.
0: In this case, forensic science was at the very heart of this case being solved and being successfully prosecuted. Without it, who knows? We might have a cold case on the shelf, plain and simple. But with the forensics, everything came together.
2: A restaurant owner was found murdered in his office. then his assistant, Shep.

0: committed suicide. Were these two incidents related? Scientists had to look deep in the shadows for the answer. The General Wayne Inn, a Philadelphia landmark. It was already 70 years old when George Washington first dined there.
1: Everybody knew where the General Wayne Inn is. You could probably go to the population of Lower Merion, which is some 60,000, and probably not find anybody that didn't at least know where it was, if not hadn't eaten there at some point.
0: In 1995, Chef Jim Webb and a business partner took over the restaurant with an eye towards restoring it to its former luster.
1: They were really bringing back a mainline landmark that had fallen on hard times in terms of clientele and was at risk of closing.
0: The one unusual thing about the place was the rumor that the 300-year-old building was haunted.
2: I was afraid to be by myself in one area of the restaurant. I would consider it creepy. Maybe even somewhat evil.
0: 2 days after Christmas in 1996, employees opened the restaurant to prepare for the day's business. Upstairs, in the third floor office, they found Jim Webb dead on the floor.
3: 911, what's your emergency? I think our executive chef's dead.
0: Paramedics confirmed that Jim had been dead for quite some time, possibly from the night before.
4: She initially told us and initially felt that he had hit his head because he had a knot on his forehead, like you'd been hit on the head or you'd fallen and struck the edge of a desk.
0: There was a spent .25 caliber shell casing in the cash tray on Jim's desk. On closer inspection, investigators discovered he had a gunshot wound in the back of his head.
4: That knot on Jim's forehead, in fact, was the projectile having entered the back of his head and failing to exit the skin.
0: Jim Webb was just 31 years old. He left behind a wife and two very young children.
4: Robbery was pretty quickly dismissed as a motive. Jim wore a thick gold chain around his neck, and he had several $100 in his wallet in his pocket. Nothing else was taken or disturbed within the building that we could see.
5: Where Webb's body was located was in a very remote location, and that suggested to us that whoever killed Webb was someone familiar with the inn's layout.
0: Police asked Jim's family if any of his employees wanted him dead.
6: He was extremely difficult to work with. Just about everybody that ever worked for him did not like his management skills or his supervisory skills. Very hard on employees and demanded perfection from everybody.
0: Hoping to trap the killer, police decided not to tell anyone, including Jim's family, about the gunshot wound.
7: We wanted to know what happened and what went on, and they wouldn't tell us.
4: If you keep it to yourself, then a suspect might slip up and indicate that they know of this particular fact when there's no way they could know unless they were involved in the crime.
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0: In a search for Jim Webb's killer, investigators first look for clues inside the 300-year-old restaurant. Webb's body was found in an obscure third-floor office.
4: Among the things in this place were these 300-year-old wooden staircases with planks that would creak and groan and make all these noises. So there is no way anybody could sneak upstairs and surprise anybody, because you can hear them coming a mile away.
0: Investigators first questioned Jim's wife, Robin. She said she was home all night with their two children and wasn't aware that Jim didn't come home.
2: And they said, "What time did Jim get home last night?" And I said, "I don't know." And they're like, "What time did you leave this morning?" And I said, "I don't know." And I kind of felt foolish for not knowing.
0: Jim's business partner, 29-year-old Guy Saleo, was also a suspect. They both had $650,000 life insurance policies on each other. Not an uncommon business arrangement, but it sure provided Saleo with a motive. And Saleo also knew that Jim was unhappy with their partnership.
4: Jim began to see that he was doing all the work, and Saleo was drinking a lot and running around with the waitresses.
2: And he was basically cheating on his wife. He's drinking on the job and drinking, you know, like hard, heavy stuff. That it was affecting his performance.
0: Investigators discovered that Saleo bought a Phoenix Arms 25 caliber pistol just 3 weeks before Jim's murder. Saleo willingly turned it over to police for testing. The lands and grooves on the test firings, which are marks made on the bullet as it passes through the barrel, were not the same as the fatal bullet.
23: We had the hopes that here's a 25 caliber gun, maybe this is it, and if nothing else, we have to rule it out, which is exactly what we did. It was not the murder weapon.
0: And Saleo had an alibi. He said he was with his lover, Felicia Moyes, the entire night. He said they had a drink with Jim Webb after work, then they left together to go to a Christmas party while Jim stayed behind to do some paperwork. Felicia was the assistant chef at the restaurant, and not only confirmed Guy's alibi, she also passed a lie detector test. So investigators moved on to other possible suspects.
23: One of the first things that we do in any murder investigation is to, in the business setting, is to check a list of employees for anyone who might have a motive.
0: Several months earlier, Jim Webb fired a waiter at the restaurant, Ken Norcutt, for using customers' credit cards to buy personal items.
1: One of their waiters had been running credit cards through two times whenever somebody ate there, and he would pocket the money from one of the transactions.
0: But Norcutt had an alibi for the night of Jim's murder. Ironically, he was in police custody on a forgery charge. Then, 2 months after Jim Webb's murder, there was another tragedy. Guy Saleo's lover, Felicia Moyes, was found dead in her home of a self-inflicted gunshot wound to her head. She used her father's service revolver.
3: She obviously was a key witness. Now she was dead, and her death set off all kinds of alarm bells.
0: She left no note, so the reason for her suicide remains a mystery.
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2: I'd like to think of him as a hard worker, good family man, good son, a very talented, passionate chef.
0: Jim Webb's funeral service took place 6 days after his murder at St. Timothy's Church outside of Philadelphia. Hundreds of friends, family, colleagues, and former customers paid their last respects. At the same time, police got their first break. A worker found a .25 caliber bullet in the parking lot across the street from the General Wayne Inn. It was the same brand as the shell that killed Jim Webb. Police wondered whether the killer threw the gun in the dumpster, but it was empty. The trash had been picked up a few days earlier. Miraculously, police found the truck and went through all of the trash inside, all 12 tons of it.
1: Pretty much in overalls, digging through garbage and trash all day. Some of the worst smells I've ever smelled in my life, and filthy. But we went through every square inch of the contents of the truck and didn't come up with a gun.
0: Another dead end. Until the victim's wife, Robin Webb, remembered something. She said she was standing outside the restaurant when Jim's body was taken to the morgue, and his business partner, Guy Saleo, walked over to offer his condolences.
2: Guy came out of the building, and the first thing I noticed is that he had sunglasses on. And then he said, "Who would have wanted to shoot Jim?"
0: Inadvertently revealing information known only to police and the killer.
4: Only those of us who were very close to the investigation knew that fact. That immediately puts your eye on him. How could he possibly know that when even the medically trained nurse thought that he'd fallen?
0: And police discovered something else. Several restaurant employees said Saleo owned a second .25 caliber handgun that he didn't admit to police.
4: The one witnesses told us was an older model weapon that Saleo said that was unregistered, that he'd gotten from his grandfather, who brought it over from Italy after the war.
0: Ken Norcutt, a former suspect and ex-employee, told police he remembered it distinctly.
7: Norcutt gave us a very good description of the gun that Saleo had. He described it as a Beretta with a tip-up barrel, and in particular, Norcutt, who had military experience, told us that he remembers what he called the Trident seal.
0: But Saleo denied ever owning a Beretta handgun.
7: He's a smooth customer. I knew he was lying, but he did it with a bold face and very good at it.
0: In Saleo's office, police found a box of .25 caliber ammunition, the same caliber used in Jim's murder. Analyst Gene Krebs compared Saleo's ammunition to the spent cartridge found at the murder scene. He was looking for marks made by a bunter.
9: A bunter mark is made by a tool at the point of manufacture. The manufacturer's name or abbreviation or initials will be stamped on the head of the cartridge case as well as the caliber of the ammunition that's being created.
0: The tool marks on the two were similar, meaning the ammunition was manufactured in the same factory on the same day. But there are, on average, 100,000 cartridge cases struck by the same bunter.
9: So it's conceivable that many boxes of ammunition could have cartridge cases struck by, or cartridges struck by the same bunter.
0: Without the murder weapon, the trail turned cold. 2 years passed without any new leads. But Chief Investigator Rich Nilsson wouldn't give up. He was intent on solving the case and found inspiration in a most unusual place.
23: There comes a point in every investigation that remains unsolved where you just step back and take another fresh look at your evidence. And one night I was watching an episode of Forensic Files and saw a show where they used diatoms to solve the case. And I thought, that's just pretty remarkable. And I said, if they can do that to solve a case, there must be something that we have in our evidence room that we can make the same use of.
10: Diatoms, which are microscopic organisms, couldn't help this case. But Nilsson wondered about Guy Saleo's holster. What if there had been another gun in the holster, different from the one Saleo gave police?
23: If the murder weapon was in fact in there at some point in time, there's got to be some sort of transfer of evidence.
10: With nothing to lose and everything to gain, Nilsson sent the holster to the forensic lab for testing, with surprising results.
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10: Three weeks before Jim Webb's murder, his business partner, Guy Saleo, purchased a Phoenix Arms 25 caliber handgun. Forensic testing proved it wasn't the murder weapon. But a year earlier, several restaurant employees saw Saleo with a different 25 caliber handgun, a Beretta. Saleo denied it. So police asked one of his employees to wear a hidden microphone and ask him about the Beretta pistol.
32: You still got that Beretta?
33: No, I got rid of it. It didn't work anyway.
34: Well, bingo, now you have him admitting on a wiretap that he lied to the police when he said he never owned another 25 caliber gun.
10: Police decided to analyze Saleo's leather gun holster to see if it showed any evidence that it had once held a Beretta.
7: main thing that stuck in my head was, if it was in there, it might have left an impression, and that impression might be good enough to tell us what kind of gun was in there before.
10: Forensic analysts removed the stitching to see inside.
9: The highest part of the firearm, that's the area that will be in contact with the inside of the leather of the holster.
10: Investigators saw the impressions from the Phoenix Arms pistol, but they found something else.
9: There were two different brands of firearms that had been stored in the holster.
10: A second gun left deep impressions stained with dirt. One corresponded to a release lever and a hinge for a tip-up barrel, a rare feature on guns. Another showed a raised slide and a larger-than-usual trigger guard. Only one type of handgun could have made all these impressions, a Beretta Model 20, the same gun witnesses saw Soleo carrying.
1: When we looked at that gun and looked at the impressions on the inside of the holster, it appeared that a logo on the gun as well as a safety switch on the gun, it appeared there were matching impressions inside the holster.
10: Guy Soleo was arrested and charged with first-degree murder.
2: It was clear the train was rolling towards Soleo from the beginning. He was on the tracks and the light just kept getting closer and closer, and eventually it got to him.
10: Prosecutors believe the motive was financial. The General Wayne Inn was losing money, and Jim Webb planned to close it, dissolve his business partnership with Soleo, and move on.
3: Jim had actually discussed with the restaurant lawyer that after the first of the year, we were just going to walk away.
10: Prosecutors say Soleo decided to kill Webb for the $650,000 of life insurance money before Webb could end the partnership.
2: From what I have learned about Mr. Soleo, he is the last person in the world you would want for a friend or a partner, and tragically, that misestimation, I suppose, by Mr. Webb, given the events, cost him his life.
10: Soleo knew employees would remember his .25-caliber Beretta and that police would compare the ballistics. So he bought a second gun as an alibi weapon and waited for his chance. It came the night after Christmas. Soleo used the assistant chef, Felicia Moyes, as his alibi. After work, they made plans to attend a friend's Christmas party. Felicia confirmed that Jim Webb was alive when they left the restaurant. But Soleo and Felicia took separate cars to the party. And Felicia said she was going to run a quick errand first. This gave Soleo enough time to turn around and return to the restaurant. The evidence suggests Soleo parked his car across the street. There, he checked his Beretta, accidentally ejecting the live round that was later found near the dumpster.
5: Hello?
6: Hey, Jim, it's just me. I forgot something.
10: The indentations on Soleo's holster proved it held a Beretta. But where he disposed of the gun remains a mystery. Soleo got to the Christmas party before Felicia, further establishing his alibi. Prosecutors don't believe that Felicia had anything to do with the murder, but they think she realized she had been used and that this led to her suicide.
34: Well, I think that she probably believed the guy murdered Jim and that she wasn't able to live with that horrible knowledge.
10: 5 years after Jim Webb's death, Guy Soleo was tried and convicted of first-degree murder and sentenced to life in prison. He still maintains his innocence. But the jury understood the story told by the forensic evidence.
34: The fact that the Beretta fits into that holster fits in with the theory that other witnesses had told us that the murder weapon was a Beretta. The ballistics expert tells us that the cartridge casing that was found next to Jim's body could have been ejected from a Beretta, that the projectile that was found under the skin in Jim's forehead could have been fired through a Beretta.
7: We had a lot of interviews with people that confirmed the existence of Soleo's gun, the Beretta. But when you have forensic evidence to back it up, that's extremely key, because that doesn't lie in court.

0: Washington, D.C. is a city steeped in history. Little known is that it's home to one of the largest arson sprees in U.S. history. In setting hundreds of fires, the arsonist left clues to his identity. And in the ashes, scientists found them. Just before dawn, there was a house fire in a middle-class suburb of Washington, D.C. Firefighters put it out before anyone was hurt, but it was clear it was deliberately set.
1: There was someone in the home at the time. He had to have known it, and he didn't seem to care.
0: The fire originated on the front porch, where investigators found remnants of a melted plastic gallon container and a cloth wick.
2: There was some fabric material that was present, which turned out to be consistent with an athletic sock.
0: This was the second fire in the city in less than a week. Both had been set the same way, with an accelerant inside a plastic one-gallon container. A gas chromatography test of the debris identified the accelerant as gasoline.
3: They were being set in the early morning hours between the hours of 2 a.m. and 6 a.m. They were occurring at single-family residences, and the origin of the fire was being found either in the front porch or the rear porch of these homes.
0: The cloth wick gave the arsonist plenty of time to get away.
1: None of us had seen that type of device before. We were so used to having Molotov cocktails where they're lighting them, throwing them against the structure. This was one that was actually being placed against a structure, and basically you're lighting it and walking away.
0: Investigators from the Bureau of Alcohol, Tobacco, and Firearms, or ATF, found another interesting item in the debris. Remnants of plastic shopping bags revealed how the arsonist carried the containers of gasoline and avoided detection.
3: And when you're dealing with one individual who has showed a pattern of using a device which we had not seen on the street very frequently, we knew that was going to be a very difficult case.
0: Investigators urged citizens to be on the lookout for individuals carrying plastic shopping bags in the middle of the night between 2 and 6 a.m.
4: The public needs to know this. They need to know they have a serial arsonist in their neighborhood, just like you need to know there's a rapist working in your neighborhood.
0: But it didn't help. Over the next 2 weeks, there were four more fires, all within a few miles of one another, all set with gasoline inside a plastic gallon container placed on a porch. Investigators asked the surrounding fire departments to compile a list of all suspicious fires over the past year that started on the front porch of a home between 2 and 6 o'clock in the morning. The results were astonishing. There were 20 additional fires, all set when people were inside the homes. Tragically, one of those fires claimed a life. 86-year-old Lou Edna Jones was unable to get out of her home and died of smoke inhalation. She had 5 children, 15 grandchildren, and 20 great-grandchildren. All were traumatized by this senseless act of violence.
5: I have been so heartbroken, I will never be the same again since then. And I mean the way she left here, a senseless death. How cold-hearted could you be?
3: This is a first-degree murder. We knew that not only had he killed one person that we knew of in the past, was it going to happen again?
6: You love is all right here on TuneIn, bringing you good vibes and the hottest hits. 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
0: The ATF and the local fire investigators formed a task force to find the arsonist setting the Washington, D.C. fires. There were 20 fires set with plastic gallon containers full of gasoline and cloth socks used as wicks. To gain some insight into the identity of the arsonist, investigators called in Ron Tunkel, an ATF criminal profiler.
15: How a person acts in the commission of their crimes is a reflection of how they will act in their day-to-day non-criminal lives. When we look at a crime scene, we're looking for the more emotional clues left behind at the crime scene.
0: In this case, the fires were set in predominantly black neighborhoods. For Tunkel, this was a crucial piece of information.
15: We're probably dealing with a black offender. A white offender or an Asian offender probably would have stood out.
0: Tunkel believed the arsonist was very skilled and organized, most likely a male in his late 20s to early 40s, and was probably unmarried since the fires were set between 2 and 6 o'clock in the morning. Investigators were convinced that the arsonist followed his exploits on the news and knew that in one of his fires, he killed someone.
4: Setting so many fires, terrorizing so many people, he's right up there with some of the great criminal minds or terrible criminal minds that we've dealt with in the Washington area.
16: If we didn't take him off the street, he wasn't going to stop.
0: And that's what happened. A few months later, there was a fire in a nearby apartment building. Over 100 residents were evacuated safely. The fire started on the fourth floor using the incendiary device.
16: There were multiple 1-gallon containers with gasoline placed out throughout the hallway.
0: But this time, investigators got a badly needed break. One of the residents, 57-year-old Paul Dubois, had some suspicious burns on his hands, and his clothes smelled of gasoline. His apartment was on the fourth floor, where the fire started. Dubois had a PhD from Cornell University, was $8,000 behind in his rent, and was about to be evicted when the fire broke out.
4: Some people got very excited, oh my, this is going to be the serial arsonist. When they arrested him, that was the guy, but that didn't ring right to me.
0: That's because the other fires were set to single-dwelling homes.
7: What was striking was that it was in his own apartment building, and we began to think that that was a little bit inconsistent with everything else that had happened up until that date.
0: And the incendiary device in Dubois' apartment building was different from the others. It didn't have a wick. Was it possible that Dubois was a copycat and learned how to make the device from media reports?
13: At one point, the media actually put the device on TV, what they thought was being used. And that was particularly hard for us to deal with as a task force, because now potentially anybody can go out there, recreate this, and we would not know if we were dealing with the arsonist or a copycat.
0: But while Dubois was in custody, the fires continued. Investigators concluded that Dubois set the fire in his apartment building, but that was it.
16: Mr. Paul Dubois was not the serial arsonist, however responsible for setting the fire at his apartment complex. It was not the arsonist we were looking for.
0: However, Dubois was convicted of setting his apartment building on fire and was sentenced to 12 years in prison. Over the next 2 months, there was a fire every week. By this time, there were over 30 of them. Then, investigators found something. A piece of the cloth wick survived one of the fires. Was it possible that the arsonist may have left his DNA on the burnt cloth? If so, scientists hoped they could find it.
17: 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They hit hard. 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
0: In most of the fires set by the Washington, D.C. arsonist, the incendiary device went up in flames. But in one case, a piece of the wick, which was a cloth sock, survived. On a hunch, scientists swabbed the cloth with sterile water, put the swab in a vial, and added a digest buffer that eliminates everything except human cells. Miraculously, the sock contained skin cells, and they provided a DNA profile, presumably of the arsonist.
5: To have such good DNA results for an arson case is pretty remarkable. When you think about the quality of the evidence in terms of how burned or how much heat it may have been subjected to, it's excellent to be able to obtain results.
0: Why were skin cells on the sock? The arsonist hadn't laundered it. Unfortunately, the DNA profile did not match any in the database of known criminal offenders. But investigators got another huge break. Three young men, coming home from work around 2 a.m., saw someone sitting on their porch. Initially, they thought he was a burglar and chased him away. Afterwards, they found a shopping bag with a plastic container filled with gasoline and a sock tied around the handle.
8: This is our chance. We finally have an eyewitness. Not only one, but we have three. Three witnesses that had a conversation with what, in our minds, was the serial arsonist.
0: Analysts went over every inch of the bag and the plastic container and got yet another break. They didn't find fingerprints, but sticking to the outside of the container was a single human hair. The hair was consistent with an African American, and it contained the root. DNA testing of the hair root matched the DNA from the burned wick. The three men described the suspect as a middle-aged black male with short hair, approximately 6 feet tall. Police released this composite sketch to the media. But the arsons continued.
7: We realized as that process wore on that it was much more likely that this case was going to be solved forensically than through any sort of eyewitness testimony.
0: Then the arsonist changed his pattern. Instead of using white plastic shopping bags to carry the incendiary devices, he switched to black ones. These were uncommon.
8: The bottom of the black bag read in part, "Made in China for the Cornelius shop." That portion of the bag survived the fire.
0: The ATF spoke with the manufacturer in China and learned that only two stores in the Washington, D.C. area bought these black shopping bags. Both stores were in the general vicinity of the arson fires, and the owners agreed to help with the investigation.
8: The store owner provided us access to his store, to his products. We established 24-hour surveillance, physical and video surveillance on both of these locations.
0: And investigators came up with a way to individualize every bag the stores used.
8: The task force purchased a series of alphanumeric steel chips. These steel chips had thermal testing done on them and would survive future fire scenes.
0: They fastened a different numbered chip onto the bottom of each bag. If investigators found one of these chips at a fire, the number would identify the date, time, and location of the store, and security cameras would show every individual buying plastic gallon containers in that time frame. As the black bags were put into circulation, investigators discovered something else. An arson dog detected gasoline on a pair of military dress pants discarded across the street from one of the fires. They were the type worn by the Marines. Scientists swabbed the waistband and discovered human skin cells. The DNA profile of these skin cells matched the hair found on the incendiary device and the skin cells from the burned wick.
8: The arsonist either is a current member of the Marine Corps, a former member of the Marine Corps, or has a close association to the Marine Corps. So what do? We go to the Marine Corps.
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4: Gillette Harry's Plus. I can't wait for you to try it.
0: Fire investigators contacted the Naval Criminal Investigation Service about the pair of marine pants found across the street from one of the arson fires.
7: When we went down to the Naval Yard to meet with the NCIS investigators, I think we had fairly thin hopes that they were actually going to bring us a suspect.
0: But that opinion was a bit premature. Naval investigators said they, too, were searching for a serial arsonist who had been setting fires to cars in a parking lot used by military personnel. A surveillance videotape showed a man leaving the scene in his car. From the license plate,

0: task force put Sweat under 24-hour surveillance. In doing so, they discovered Sweat lived near the food store that used the black shopping bags.
1: It's kind of like Christmas morning. You're like, oh my goodness, I can't believe this. We might be finished with this.
0: When Sweat was brought in for questioning, he denied any involvement and willingly provided a DNA sample for testing.
2: Frankly, if he had not consented, that might have been a red flag where we would have focused even more heavily on Mr. Sweat. But he did consent, and that gave us the opportunity to do a fairly speedy analysis to see if he was in fact excluded or included as the serial arsonist.
0: His DNA matched the hair, the military pants, and the most incriminating of all, the skin cells on the burnt wick.
3: Mr. Sweat didn't realize that DNA can be recovered from a fire that he had previously set.
4: You got to remember, he's operating for a very long period of time, on the run, offending, eluding this massive manhunt. He may have been worn out, and that may have contributed.
0: When he learned of the DNA evidence against him, Thomas Sweat confessed to not only the recent fires, but some dating back 25 years.
3: It was a very emotional interview. During that time, Mr. Sweat has provided us with over 350 fires in which he's responsible. The fact that Mr. Sweat had been undetected, had been untouched for a period of 25 years, he is a prolific serial arsonist.
5: This could potentially be the largest serial arsonist in the history of the United States.
0: Two people died in those fires, and dozens more were injured.
2: It was a pretty astounding moment for all of us. You always hope that the case is going to be solved, but when it actually happens, there's a kind of moment of stunned silence.
0: Investigators think Sweat had second thoughts about setting some of these fires, which explains why the young men saw him sitting on the porch. We'll never know what Sweat told investigators about the motive for the fires. He asked for and received a promise of confidentiality in exchange for his guilty plea. About the only thing that came out in court was that Sweat said he heard voices and that he set fires to relieve stress.
6: If the demons in your head told you to set a fire, if you were so stressed out that you had to set a fire, why didn't you set your own mother's house on fire? So see, that's why you can't say this man was insane. He had very good sense. He had sense enough not to get caught.
0: Thomas Sweat was sentenced to 2 consecutive life terms without parole, plus another 135 years in prison, all because of that rarest of forensic clues, DNA that survived the heat of a fire.
1: Just because of the nature of an arson scene, the nature of the fire, to find basically any evidence is remarkable. To find some DNA evidence that is usable DNA evidence and being able to have that evidence analyzed and go towards the case and to help solve that case is great.
0: The forensic evidence is proof that even in a fire, a criminal leaves some kind of trail. The trick is to find it.
5: There aren't many cases that are in history of this magnitude, and the investigative techniques that were used, the task force concept, how well it worked. I mean, it really is a model that you're not going to see in any other area.
4: In many respects, he was a guerrilla fighter, but he was up against a superior army, and there was no way he could win. So sooner or later, he would be caught.
0: In Land O'Lakes, Wisconsin, it's rare to hear the siren of an ambulance. So the death of an otherwise healthy young woman was particularly troubling. To solve the mystery, a computer expert, a suicidologist, and a forensic plumber worked together to find the answers. It was a crisp, clear day in Land O'Lakes, Wisconsin, when Ken Johnson got the news that his 28-year-old

0: 18-year-old daughter was dead.
1: It's a beautiful day. People are out walking around enjoying this day. How can they do that? Our daughter's just died.
2: 911, what is your emergency?
3: I didn't get to it. They think my wife is dead. I found her in the toilet, and she was face first into the toilet. Oh my God! Oh my God!
2: We've got them coming in here.
0: When paramedics arrived, Janelle Plood was on the bathroom floor. Her husband, a trained EMT, was performing CPR. But it was too late. She was declared dead a short time later. The death appeared to be a suicide. 39 empty capsules of Fiorasset were found in a bathroom trash basket. Fiorasset is a barbiturate that had been prescribed for Janelle's migraine headaches.
1: What we had here were levels of Fiorasset with codeine in Janelle's system. I think they were calculated to be about 20 times the lethal level.
0: Apparently, Janelle emptied the Fiorasset into a drink so it would enter her system faster. But instead of killing her, the drug irritated her stomach. She vomited in the toilet, then passed out and drowned in the toilet bowl.
1: The pathologist testified it was death by overdose. The Fiorasset assisted with some potential drowning there.
0: Janelle's mother-in-law was sleeping in the next room and said she heard nothing suspicious or out of the ordinary.
1: And that the next thing she remembered after going to sleep was Doug waking her up, yelling and screaming that Janelle was dead, and she was in the bathroom.
0: Investigators found evidence that Janelle had been feeling despondent. She and her husband Doug were having troubles making ends meet. They both had low-paying jobs and were deep in debt.
4: It was 9-10 years, and her life was going nowhere. No children, they're financially strapped, they're poor motor vehicles, living under his mother's roof. She wanted out.
0: And Janelle started to question her sexual preferences and whether a traditional marriage was for her.
5: Her sexual preference was something that would not have been well accepted in that small town. That coming out and telling people about it would have been more stressful in that situation as opposed to a major city.
6: So for me to leave from, she was leading a heterosexual life and she's discovered or admitted that she's gay, then the next step means suicide? I mean, that just never crossed my mind at all. That doesn't make sense.
0: Janelle's spirits took another downturn when she learned that her college roommate committed suicide. And before she did, left her this note.
7: Sighing as I write you these last words, my love, never will I be able to say how very sorry I am that this deed that I'm about to commit, there is no other way that I am able to say I never stop my deep love for you.
0: And investigators discovered this email that Janelle sent to her friends just a few days before her death.
7: Just to let you all know, I may be gone from this day forward. To all of you who are Doug's friends, please be there for him. My love to all of you. We'll miss you all very much. I never meant to cause this much hurt, but I have to do this.
0: But Janelle's family told investigators to look a little deeper because they didn't believe the suicide theory.
8: I said this was not right, and I wanted to make sure that it was not going to be swept under the rug and just called a suicide when very likely it may not have been.
0: So investigators did just that and made some startling discoveries.
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0: Toxicology tests on Janelle Plude found lethal levels of the barbiturate Fiorasset in her system. And the medical examiner found water in Janelle's lungs, consistent with drowning. But her lower esophagus was severely burned, possibly the result of swallowing the Fiorasset without the protective capsules. It was clear that Janelle Plude ingested a lethal dose of a barbiturate and then got sick to her stomach in the toilet. But whether she passed out and accidentally drowned, or whether there was foul play, was impossible to tell from the autopsy.
5: People just wouldn't kill themselves with this kind of caustic opening of pills and swallowing them with water, as opposed to taking the whole pill, which you would not burn your throat.
0: In Janelle's home, investigators found tissues in the trash can along with the empty Fiorasset capsules, and Janelle's fingerprint was on only one of the capsules.
1: None of that made sense to the detectives. It was unusual. And capsules have ridges built inside of them to keep the capsule halves together. And to pull that apart takes some force.
0: There was no drug residue around the sink, and Janelle's fingerprints were not found on the toilet bowl.
1: There should have been a mess on top of that sink. There should have been powder all over the place.
4: If someone was going to be sick and they're going to be vomiting in the toilet bowl, wouldn't you think they'd have their hands around it or their hands on it? But there was nothing. It had been wiped clean.
0: However, Janelle's palm prints were found on the floor next to the bowl. And her husband Doug's left palm print was found on the counter next to the toilet.
4: There was not a lot of talk about suicide at first, or the other way, homicide, for that matter of fact, either. There was a lot of I don't know.
0: Since Janelle didn't own a significant amount of life insurance, money didn't appear to be a motive. Hoping to learn more about Janelle's state of mind, investigators confiscated the couple's computers for a forensic analysis.
17: The first step is to create a copy of that original hard drive. And the reason behind doing that is so that you don't alter the original data on that drive. And you want to keep the evidence in a pristine state.
0: They immediately discovered all sorts of information on the hard drives.
17: When you visit a web page, all that information is being stored to your local hard drive. But to an examiner, it can be a treasure trove of information. You can find out where they've been browsing for the last 10, 15, 20 days, and sometimes even beyond that.
0: The analysis revealed that the computer was the couple's main source of amusement.
17: There was definitely evidence that they spent an enormous amount of time on the internet and using a program called ICQ.
0: ICQ chat rooms are similar to chat rooms on other online services. New forensic software developed in Australia enabled investigators to decipher the instant messages stored on the hard drives. There was evidence that the couple occasionally engaged in sexual relations with online partners. The computer messages suggested that most of this activity was Doug's idea, and that he also had an interest in bondage, discipline, and sadomasochism.
4: It's real shocking, and I don't think, from what I could see and what Janelle wrote, that she was happy with that type of lifestyle.
7: He's gonna go F some chick that lives somewhere around here, wants me to come, but my heart lies elsewhere and not with a guy.
8: He was pulling their marriage in a direction that she did not feel was correct or morally right.
0: Janelle's parents told investigators Janelle wanted a divorce.
6: She valued her body, her life, just valued life in general. So it's like, it did not make any sense that she committed suicide.
0: Janelle's computer also revealed she was planning a visit to a woman in Texas whom she had met in an online chat room. This was inconsistent with someone planning a suicide.
1: She was becoming what she wanted to be in life and was planning that future. All those are signs that somebody has something to look forward to. There was no evidence of clinical depression, for instance. Those are not signs that you would associate with somebody who wants to give up on life and wants to take their life.
0: And the analysis of the so-called goodbye email to her friends, when viewed in context with other online messages, revealed Janelle was speaking about leaving the marriage and moving out of the house, not about ending her life. Investigators felt it was now time to look a little closer at Doug Plude's story.
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0: ...35-year-old Doug Plude was a factory worker and part-time emergency medical technician. He and Janelle had been married for 8 years. Doug described his marriage as a happy one, but Janelle's family said that wasn't the case.
8: He was stuck in a dead-end job, and he seemed to be satisfied with that, and she was not. She wanted to move on. She wanted to better things. She wanted to go back to school again.
0: And information on Janelle's computer also disputed the happy marriage scenario.
29: They had marital problems off and on, and they, from my understanding, tried the open marriage to try to save the marriage. And apparently Janelle had informed him that it wasn't working and that she was sure that she was a lesbian and wanted to be with a woman.
8: She was going to ask Doug for divorce. She wanted to leave him. She was definitely concerned about getting on with her life, going back to school, and she mentioned also that she didn't like the person that he was turning into.
0: But Doug Plude continued to insist that he found his wife unconscious with her head in the toilet. Investigators were skeptical, so they took the unusual step of calling in a forensic plumbing engineer, Julius Belanco. He says bathroom plumbing fixtures are designed specifically to prevent accidental drownings, even if a person has passed out.
30: If a person dies, goes unconscious, passes out, they're going to fall away from the toilet. They're not going to fall into the toilet, because if you look at the weight of the body and you study the movement of it, it's going to be away from the toilet. It'll never be into the toilet. And we have many instances where that has occurred.
0: Using a model the same size as Janelle, Belanco's tests show that the width of an adult's shoulders prevents them from submerging anything more than a portion of their head in the water.
30: Well, your head can go in the toilet. You can get nice and wet up on the top. You can actually submerge your nose, but you can't submerge your mouth and nose at the same time. It's basically impossible to do for an average adult.
0: But it was this autopsy photo taken a day after Janelle's death that really caught the attention of investigators.
30: And I immediately noticed, as soon as I looked at it, there was a bruise on her neck. And I said to myself, right there, I said, oh my God, that is the rim of the toilet bowl.
4: if you were sick and you were vomiting into the toilet, you wouldn't be getting these bruises on your neck unless some type of pressure was applied.
0: And inside the bruise was a small laceration that could not have come from the bowl.
1: There are no ridges on its surface. And I learned that toilet bowls and other plumbing fixtures are made of vitreous china. All the world supplies of vitreous china comes from the United States. And it's very smooth and a very hard surface.
0: If the toilet bowl could not have caused these cuts, where did they come from? Janelle's family knew the answer immediately. They said it looked like a chain Janelle usually wore, but no one could find it anywhere in the house. So investigators took a photograph of Janelle wearing the chain and compared it to an autopsy photo of her neck injury.
1: Our crime lab did an overlay using transparencies that showed that those breaks were consistent with the chain links that she wore.
0: There was only one possible explanation for the marks on Janelle's neck. The necklace got caught between her neck and the toilet bowl.
4: It shouldn't have been there. Those are ruptures of capillaries under the skin, indicating those occurred when the human was alive. And you don't get that from passing out on the toilet on your own. It just doesn't work that way.
0: This discovery, along with Janelle's palm prints on the bathroom floor and Doug's palm print on the sink counter, painted a clear picture of Janelle's last moments alive.
4: She was resisting. That's why there's no prints on the bowl or the edges or anywhere. They're down on the floor. And I believe Doug would be standing over her because his one palm print was on the edge of the laboratory, which is right next to the toilet, where he could apply pressure to the back of the head.
0: Doug Plude was arrested and charged with first-degree murder. He denied any involvement in Janelle's death until an emergency room nurse came forward with a most unusual story.
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0: The investigation into Janelle Plude's death eventually convinced prosecutors to file a first-degree murder charge against her husband, Doug. Based on the forensic computer analysis, the plumbing expert, and the autopsy photos, prosecutors believe Janelle told her husband that she was planning to move out of their home and that she wanted a divorce. The computer messages to friends show that Doug tried to talk her out of it.
30: He had wild dreams of exotic sex life, and he needed his wife to be a partner in this. He needed this beautiful woman to be at his side to show that, you know, she was his. And in losing it, he would be a loser.
0: Doug may also have known that Janelle planned to visit a woman in Texas whom she had met in an internet chat room. Prosecutors believe Doug was angry and decided to kill Janelle and make her death look like a suicide. Doug used tissues to remove the Fioricet from the capsules, making sure he left no fingerprints behind. Then he put some of the barbiturate into Janelle's drink. Computer records indicate Janelle logged off her computer around 2 a.m. Later, while she was asleep and possibly unconscious, investigators think Doug used his training as an EMT to force the remaining Fioricet into her stomach with an intubation tube. Then all Doug had to do was to clean up the evidence and wait. But there was a problem. The barbiturates didn't kill Janelle. They made her sick to her stomach. When Doug realized Janelle wouldn't have the overdose of barbiturates in her system, he panicked and drowned her. Janelle's palm prints show she fought for her life, and Doug's palm print showed he was there. Janelle's necklace was between her throat and the rim, causing the tiny lacerations found at the autopsy. Doug removed the necklace before calling for the ambulance. Later in the hospital, just before Janelle's body was taken to the morgue, a nurse overheard Doug as he stood next to her body.
7: I heard Mr. Plude say to Janelle, and this is exactly how he said it in his tone of voice, "I told you not to leave me."
29: The nurse had described it as a very chilling comment that she would never forget, and when you hear something like that, it made it sound like, yes, this was a controlling person, this was a domestic violence situation, and yes, he did kill her.
0: The jury deliberated for about 8 hours.
9: We, the jury, find the defendant, Douglas J. Plude, guilty of first-degree intentional homicide.
0: Doug Plude was sentenced to life in prison. The forensic evidence, along with a forensic plumber, proved his story was a lie.
1: The injuries were there. You couldn't turn that around. It took control, and it provided all the information that experts could look at and draw conclusions that ultimately led to his conviction.
18: You know, you cross the line and make a mistake in a particular case, undoubtedly law enforcement is going to catch up to you at some point.
19: I doubt the case would have been the same without the toilet bowl. I think the jury really did have to see the toilet bowl and see somebody act that out.
30: I was convinced this was murder. I tried as hard as I could to make this a suicide, and I could not conclude that.

0: three homicides, continents apart, all looked like professional executions. Were they related? Interpol, the FBI, and local law enforcement searched for the answer. They found it in an old typewriter and the used piece of tape. On a January morning in 1994, a surveyor charted land in North Carolina's Blue Ridge Mountains. The work is time-consuming and exacting. On this day, however, he saw more than the topography of the landscape. In the snow, the surveyor found the body of a middle-aged man.
1: It was completely nude. There was two obvious gunshot wounds, one to the neck and one to the head of the victim.
0: It was clear this was an execution-style killing perpetrated by a professional.
1: The primary reason that clothing would be removed from a body at a crime scene would be to get rid of any trace evidence.
0: But the killer left one potential clue. A few feet from the body, investigators found a 16-inch piece of black electrical tape.
1: It appeared to have a small hole in it that would be consistent with a gunshot hole, some red droplets, which we later confirmed to be blood, and some human head hair on the piece of tape.
0: Apparently, the tape had been used to gag him. The blood and hair were from the victim. A check of missing persons reports identified him as 40-year-old Victor Gunnarsson, a Swedish citizen who had been living in the United States for the last several years. Gunnarsson was well known to international law enforcement. A few years earlier, he was the chief suspect in one of the greatest unsolved murder cases of the 20th century, the assassination of Swedish Prime Minister Olof Palme. It happened on a bitter, cold night in 1986. Olof Palme and his wife went to the movies. They had given their bodyguards the night off. As they walked out of the theater, witnesses said a man approached them. They had a brief conversation. As Palme walked away, the man fired two shots into his back.
2: Olof Palme had been shot straight through the spinal column, straight through the aorta. Olof Palme was actually dead before he hit the ground.
0: Swedish officials suspected Victor Gunnarsson was involved. He was a right-wing extremist. He matched the general description of the assassin, and witnesses saw him in a bar near the movie theater that evening, voicing his hatred of Palme and his politics. But when none of the eyewitnesses could pick him out of the police lineup, he was released.
2: The name Victor Gunnarsson became a hated one in Sweden, and Gunnarsson became a pariah. It was impossible for him to find paid employment. People screamed murderer at him in the streets. And he realized that he couldn't live on in Sweden.
0: Gunnarsson fled to the United States, and now, 8 years later, he was on an autopsy table in North Carolina.
2: There is a conspiracy theory saying that the CIA had Olof Palme murdered, and that they employed Victor Gunnarsson as the hitman. And then, of course, it was the CIA who bumped off Victor Gunnarsson in Salisbury, North Carolina, to tie up loose ends.
0: Either way, investigators on two continents were very interested in finding Gunnarsson's killer.
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7: Try to keep up.
0: Victor Gunnarsson fled Sweden after he was questioned in connection with the assassination of the Prime Minister, Olof Palme. He settled in the small town of Salisbury, North Carolina, and found work as a language tutor. According to friends, he liked the United States a lot.
1: Victor had quite a reputation as a ladies' man. He was also known to just walk up to any stranger and start up a conversation and end up going home visiting with him for several days.
2: Sometimes Victor Gunnarsson tried to attract his lady friends by claiming to be a famous American film director who would make them stars. At other times, he produced a fake FBI badge from his wallet saying he was a secret agent on a mission.
0: During the autopsy, the medical examiner confirmed that Gunnarsson was killed with a .22 caliber weapon. And he also found the clue about the time of death.
9: In the case of Mr. Gunnarsson, found what I recognized or thought to be potato skins, which would indicate that in his last meal he had something like a baked potato.
0: Undigested food meant that Gunnarsson was killed within 4 hours of his last meal. The last known person to see Gunnarsson alive was a girlfriend, Kay Whedon, a local school teacher.
10: She was able to confirm a time that they ate and able to confirm the fact that at the time they ate that Victor Gunnarsson had in fact consumed potatoes.
0: Kay Whedon said Gunnarsson dropped her off at home around 11 p.m. and she never saw him again.
11: Victor and I said goodnight right on the front porch stoop of my house, and he kissed me goodnight.
1: We do believe he made it back to his apartment that night because his vehicle was parked in front of the apartment as he customarily parked it.
0: There were no signs of forced entry to Gunnarsson's apartment or any kind of a struggle. With Olof Palme's assassination still unsolved, Swedish authorities kept close tabs on the investigation.
1: They were interested in what we found in Victor's apartment, in his writings and that kind of thing, but we did not come across anything that would link him directly to the assassination.
0: 4 days after Gunnarsson's murder, Kay Wheaton experienced another tragedy. Her 77-year-old mother, Catherine Miller, was gunned down in her home.
10: There was no forced entry. It was apparently someone she knew or someone she trusted. She had allowed that person to come in, and the person had shot her as she stood there at the stove fixing her supper.
0: Like Gunnarsson, Miller was shot twice in the head, execution style. But it wasn't with the same weapon. This was a .38 caliber. In a matter of days, two people close to Kay Wheaton were murdered. And Kay told police that she, too, had reason to fear for her life. For the past year, she had been receiving threatening letters and phone calls.
12: Tell your boyfriend, too, we seen him with his buddy sitting in the car tonight. And the next time, the shots are not going to be warning shots.
0: In another, the caller demanded $2,000 and said if it wasn't paid, her son would be hurt.
11: I didn't know who would have done anything like that. And again, it's very difficult to be afraid when you don't know who or what to be afraid of.
0: Kay told investigators she didn't have any enemies, only an ex-fiancé, L.C. Underwood, a retired police officer who behaved badly after their breakup.
11: I was dating a gentleman for the first time, and we had gone to a restaurant, and L.C. came barging into the restaurant, and he looked down at the glass of iced tea and looked up, looked at me, and picked it up and dumped it in my lap.
0: Since then, however, Kay said her relationship with Underwood had improved, and it wasn't Underwood's voice on those threatening telephone calls. Police wanted to interview L.C. Underwood about this matter, but he refused. When they checked Underwood's whereabouts for the night of Victor Gunnarsson's murder, they learned he called a friend in the police department asking him to run a license plate number.
13: I need you to write 1028 for me.
14: Lay it on.
13: David Paul Williams, 7098.
14: Just kind of like this 79 Lincoln four-door. First name is V, as in Victor. The last name is G-U-N-N-A-R-S-S-O-N.
0: A few hours later, Victor Gunnarsson was dead.
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25: That's Bambooable. That's Bamboo HR.
0: Homicide investigators usually don't believe in coincidence. Not long after Kay Whedon breaks off her engagement to L.C. Underwood, she starts receiving threatening letters and telephone calls. Shortly after that, both her mother and new boyfriend are murdered. A background check revealed Underwood had 3 failed marriages and several women had filed complaints against him.
26: It became apparent that he had problems in dealing with women. He had a past history of stalking, of harassing women, of vandalizing personal items owned by these women when the relationships began to sour.
0: To see if Underwood was behind the threatening letters sent to Kay Wheaton's home, police confiscated Underwood's electric typewriter and sent it to document examiner David Dunn.
27: This ribbon could have been in the typewriter for months, possibly years. It will go through the machine one time and one time only. It leaves a permanent record of the document that was typed with that ribbon.
0: The ribbon on this typewriter moves up and down, so the letters strike the ribbon in vertical columns.
27: It was a ribbon that had a 3-strike pattern. In other words, the type element typed in 3 rows of letters.
0: Dunn searched the ribbon for words or phrases that appeared in the threatening letters to Kay Whedon. A key phrase was, "Roses are red," which appeared numerous times.
27: As I was reading and looking at the ribbon, all of a sudden I see, bam, the roses are red. I said, I think I have the document. But as any examiner will know, you can't just stop as soon as you find one or two words.
0: Dunn found whole sentences from the letters, and there was no doubt they had been typed on Underwood's typewriter.
11: I had no idea. I was completely and totally flabbergasted when the detectives told me that LC was responsible for sending the letters.
0: With a warrant, investigators searched Underwood's home and found it was spotless.
11: He was obsessive, almost to the point of being too clean. He would vacuum right after you left a room. He would empty the ashtray right after you used it. And everything was to the point of almost too perfect.
0: There was nothing suspicious within view, and investigators didn't find any firearms. But in the laundry room behind the washer, they found some black electrical tape wrapped around the exhaust pipe. Magnified 50 times, it looked like the same kind of tape found near Gunnarsson's body.
1: We look at the width, we look at the thickness, we look at the composition of the backing and the composition of the adhesive.
0: A Fourier transform infrared analysis provided even more information.
1: You're passing the infrared beam through the material, or if you're using reflectance mode, you're bouncing the infrared beam off the surface, and you're looking at the total absorbance.
0: In both tape samples, there were identical amounts of absorption. This meant the tape in Underwood's home was the same brand and possibly from the same roll as the piece used to gag Victor Gunnarsson.
1: It does indicate it's possible they came from the same roll or from the same manufacturer.
0: Finally, investigators checked Underwood's car.
2: A few days after the murders of Victor Gunnarsson and Catherine Miller, Underwood, in two different trips, took both of his vehicles to Sam's car wash.
5: He instructed the person there at the car wash to give him the works. That is to completely clean the vehicle, vacuum the trunk.
0: They found what looked like scuff marks in the trunk, although the trunk liner was spotless. The investigator used fiber tape to pick up any loose items. The liner was so clean, he was about to give up. Then he saw something embedded deep in the fibers.
1: When I spotted it, I'm going, how in the world can I not see it the first time? Going through it. When I saw the hair there, I took another piece of tape out and tried to blot it off, and it would not come off on my lip. They were matted down into the surface of the mat in one particular area.
0: So he pulled each hair out individually. All told, there were 16 strands of hair. Since none had the root, nuclear DNA testing was impossible. But they tried a less definitive test of the mitochondria. Mitochondria contain genetic information that exists outside the cell nucleus. FBI scientists ran two sets of tests. The first on the trunk hair, the second on Gunnarsson's blood. The result, like these demonstration tests, was a perfect match. Solid proof that Gunnarsson had been inside Underwood's trunk.
2: That was most satisfying and probably the happiest day during the course of the investigation that I had.
0: Elsie Underwood was arrested and charged with murder. He insisted, however, that he was innocent.
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12: 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They hit hard. And on

0: He also owned electrical tape that matched tape found near Victor Gunnarsson's body. And Gunnarsson's head hair was found in his trunk. Prosecutors don't think the motive was revenge, but jealousy. Despite the breakup, Underwood wanted Kay Whedon back in his life, so he tried to create as much havoc in her life as possible, thinking it would create vulnerability.
1: Kay Whedon was very dependent on her mother, as many people are. If Catherine Miller and Victor Gunnarsson were both eliminated, Kay Whedon had only Elsie Underwood to turn to.
0: Underwood typed the threatening letters on his work typewriter and had someone else make the threatening phone calls, but that plan didn't work. Underwood apparently was stalking Kay. He drove by Kay's home one night and didn't recognize the strange car parked in front.
2: I need you to write 1028 for me. David Paul Williams, 7098.
0: Underwood traced the license plate number and had all the information he needed. He went to Gunnarsson's apartment, abducted him at gunpoint, forced him into the trunk of his car, and drove to a deserted location 90 miles away. Underwood marched him into the woods, ordered him to remove his clothes, and killed him. He removed as much evidence as he could, but dropped a piece of tape that matched tape found inside his home. He also had his car thoroughly washed inside and out. But 16 of Gunnarsson's head hairs remained.
1: Victor Gunnarsson was simply a victim of very, very bad timing in his life. He had only known Kay Whedon for 2 to 3 weeks at the time he was murdered, did not know anything about Elsie Underwood.
0: Prosecutors say Underwood went to Kay's mother's home a few days later and killed her too.
3: There were several witnesses who had seen Mr. Underwood possess a .38 caliber Colt snub-nosed revolver, and that revolver also had been loaned to another friend of his. And on the night of Catherine Miller's murder, Elsie Underwood had gone to that person and reclaimed that particular firearm. So we felt that that was, in fact, the .38 caliber weapon that killed Catherine Miller.
0: But investigators were never able to recover either murder weapon. A jury found Elsie Underwood guilty of Victor Gunnarsson's murder. He was sentenced to life in prison without parole.
4: He was very diligent in covering his tracks. And had it not been for modern technology, we may not have been able to convict him, perhaps, without the evidence that we now have.
5: I don't think that he ever would have been caught if it hadn't been for the forensics evidence and the mitochondrial DNA used in Victor's case.
0: A bomb explosion often destroys the evidence of where and how the explosive was made. But microscopic elements do survive. These tiny fragments often tell a story and sometimes can identify the perpetrator. On a warm, humid night, in 1993, Kurt Simon and his fiancée Kem Wanger returned home from a surprise engagement shower. They wanted to unpack the car quickly and get to bed, since they both had busy schedules for the following day.
6: I had felt the concussion of this thing hit me in waves. I had looked down and I'd noticed a pair of legs. Then it all of a sudden occurred to me that this was Kim, and yeah, she was obviously dead. The neighbors were all starting to come over, and I had screamed to them to call 911.

0: 1.
1: Investigators noticed pieces of metal in Ken's left hand, an indication that the bomb was detonated with a motion sensor device.
2: There was something in the foyer there that she knew was out of place, and she bent over to either move it or pick it up, and that's when it detonated.
3: There was evidence that it was a pipe bomb by the pipe bomb fragments. There was also added shrapnel to the bomb. They found ball bearings, or later determined to be hunting shot.
1: Investigators found a hole in the foyer floor almost a foot wide and deep. Metal fragments were embedded in the walls and ceiling.
4: There was shrapnel as far away as across the street into various segments of the house, blown both backwards and forwards into the kitchen, which is in a straight line from the foyer.
1: In the basement, investigators found wires, gunpowder, and fuses, proof that the bomb had been made in this house.
2: The bomber obviously left all that material down there, thinking that, you know, the house may be destroyed. Nobody would ever find it. Nobody would ever see him come and go from the house.
4: In the kitchen were battery wrappers. Batteries were used in the bomb, but most importantly, a pair of gloves. So the speculation was the bomb construction was finalized at the house. The person threw the paper debris and the gloves in the garbage and then left.
1: It was clear that the perpetrator was someone who had access to the house.
2: Kurt Simon could have placed the bomb in the foyer prior to Kim coming in.
3: By going in the house first, he could have taken something out of a suitcase and set it on the floor and walked back out. Could have.
0: Wait a minute. You're thinking I had something to do with this?
1: Kurt was unable to provide any information about the bombing because he said he didn't see anything suspicious.
0: The next thing I remembered was being grabbed by a couple of police officers, handcuffed, pulled to the front of the house, and paraded in front of this crowd of people into a police car.
1: Kurt had his own suspicions about who killed his fiancée. He pointed the finger at Kim's mother, Cricket.
0: If you take every kind of evil, roll it up into a ball, there you have Cricket Lewis. Cricket was just depraved and evil, terribly, terribly self-centered. What I do know is, does Cricket have the capabilities and the depravity to do something like that? Absolutely. Absolutely.
5: Cricket, hope I'm not shot for this, but I mean, Cricket made her money on her back. I mean, yes, she had a bar, but I think that the bar that she had was bought from the inheritance of an old lady that she took care of, that, of course, died under her care.
1: Investigators had suspects. All they needed now was some hard evidence.
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1: Twenty-nine-year-old Kim Wanger was killed when a pipe bomb exploded in her Bloomington, Illinois home. Kim was divorced with two children and worked both as a hairdresser and occasionally a house cleaner.
17: It was creepy because here's this decent person who has not done anything to deserve anything like this, murdered in a very heinous way.
18: She's the type that she would sit down with a bowl of popcorn and a soda and watch a good scary movie. That was her Saturday night. She loved it. She was so much fun. And yes, I miss her terribly.
1: At the time of her death, Kim was engaged to Kurt Simon, a Presbyterian minister who was now a suspect in her murder.
18: Just the thought that somebody would kill her was just beyond belief.
1: The other suspect in Kim's murder was her own mother, Cricket Lewis. Kim had a strained relationship with her mother. They barely spoke to one another. And witnesses said Cricket behaved badly at her daughter's funeral.
19: While everybody else was crying and reliving Kim's memory and just basically not able to do much because everybody was so distraught, Cricket just kept complaining that Kim let her life insurance policy lapse and that nobody's going to get any money out of this.
17: You can't judge by reactions at the funeral, though. Because people express loss in very different ways. I mean, some people laugh at funerals and some people cry at funerals.
1: Like Kurt Simon, Cricket Lewis denied any involvement in her daughter's murder. When all of the bomb fragments were recovered, investigators found some distinctive features. The explosive charge had been wrapped with metal ball bearings, or BBs, which increased its killing power.
2: When the bomb explodes, they'd be traveling at a very high rate of speed. There'll be several hundred pieces of either metal or, in this case, metal and BBs would be projected towards its intended victim.
1: Gas chromatography testing revealed that two different types of gunpowder had been used. We won't reveal the specific components except to say there may have been a motive for the mixture.
2: It would create a more powerful explosion, yes.
1: The sheer power of the device indicated that Kim's fiancé, Kurt, may have been a target as well.
19: This bomb was strong enough to kill several people. I do believe that Kim was the intended target, but I also believe that had I been standing in the room and killed by this thing, that would have just been considered a bonus.
1: Investigators didn't think Kurt knew how to build a bomb, let alone one with a motion sensor device and so much power.
3: One of the end caps had two holes drilled in it, which was very unique. At the time of my evaluation of the evidence, there were more than a handful of pipe bombs involving an end cap with multiple holes drilled in over 20,000 entries in our database. So it made it very unique.
17: I don't think Kurt Simon could make a bomb if his life depended on it.
1: For the same reason, Kem's mother, Cricket, was eliminated as a suspect.
2: We didn't feel she had the ability, the mentality to build such a device. I think she was preoccupied by her own personal problems.
1: The next logical suspect was Kem's ex-husband, Paul. He lived only 2 miles away, and he knew Kem's schedule because they shared custody of their daughter.
20: Anytime someone's divorced, you're going to look and see who would have the motive, who would be motivated to hurt someone else. You know, what's the past history there?
2: There was a little dispute as far as custody and some support that was being given to Kem financially. So there was a potential there for a motive.
1: Paul said he was with his friends and daughter for the entire weekend, and they all corroborated his alibi. Next, investigators learned that one of Kem's former co-workers, Phil Hartman, may have had a motive. Kem had filed a sexual harassment complaint against Hartman, alleging that he continued to make sexual advances towards her even after management ordered him to stop. Hartman was fired and promised to get even.
2: He did make some statements about, "I'll get you for this, I'll get back at you," something like that. So he became a person of interest right away.
1: But Hartman was in another state when Kem was murdered, and he had an airtight alibi.
2: He was actually working at the time of the explosion, and he had several witnesses, several people who could testify to the fact that he was there, not in the area, had not left the area for several months.
1: Now investigators were baffled and realized they would have to look deeper to find out who wanted Kem Wanger and Kurt Simon dead.
20: I would characterize this as one of the coldest, calculated murders that I've ever been involved with.
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1: In the search for Kim Wanger's killer, investigators had one last suspect to interview, Dale Fosdick, a former boyfriend and the father of Kim's youngest child.
8: The relationship between Dale and Kim seemed to be fraught with acrimony. There was disputes over child visitation and child support.
1: Friends said that Fosdick didn't always behave as a responsible father. He often failed to pay child support, and when he did, it was usually late.
9: It just got crazy. She couldn't get a hold of him for days at a time. He wouldn't acknowledge her. He wouldn't answer her phone calls.
1: Kurt Simon had offered to adopt the child in order to provide a stable home life.
19: If he's finding having a son to be a real nuisance, if he's not wanting to take care of him, if he's not wanting to be part of his life, let me do it. I'll do it with open arms and more, be more than happy to do it.
1: Investigators discovered that this made Fosdick angry.
10: Dale starts getting pushed out of Kimberly Wanger's life, and he has to sit there and watch her new love, or imagine her new love, while he's being pushed aside and living in his lonely little apartment on the east side of Bloomington.
1: Also suspicious, Fosdick worked as a machinist at a nearby Caterpillar plant. Obviously, he was mechanically inclined.
2: He had some electrical skills. He was a airplane model hobbyist. He put together model airplanes from scratch, including the engine.
1: Armed with a warrant, investigators searched Fosdick's home. And in the basement was every possible component to make model airplanes, or possibly a bomb.
2: All kind of electrical components, micro switches, batteries, wire cutters, wire strippers, wrenches, screwdrivers, everything that you can imagine.
1: In the kitchen, Fosdick issued what appeared to be a challenge.
2: He had lined up a series of tools on the kitchen table. And right next to these tools was a newspaper with Kim Wanger's obituary. To me, that was sending a very clear message. The message was, hey, I did it. Now you prove it.
1: Investigators collected the tools on the kitchen table for analysis. They also reviewed Fosdick's credit card receipts for the past 6 months. And one item stood out.
2: Dale Fosdick had purchased several packets of the Slingshot BB ammunition in early February and March, which was significant because this is the same type of Slingshot ammunition that was used in the manufacture of the bomb.
8: The handwriting analyst concluded that the signatures on the credit card receipts were indeed those of Mr. Fosdick.
1: Investigators found some of those BBs in Fosdick's basement, and they were compared to the ones found at the bomb site. Each one was carefully weighed and measured.
11: There has to be more to tie this together. The size and shape of the shot isn't specific enough to be a direct link between the suspect and the bombing. It's just circumstantial evidence.
1: Then investigators remembered the shreds of wire found at the bomb site.
11: I could see tears in the insulation, which means that the blade did not come completely together, so that the insulation had to be ripped in places.
1: And they also had a pair of wire cutters from Fosdick's kitchen table. Toolmark examiner John O'Neill noticed that the blades were slightly offset. This gave him hope that he could identify the tiny imperfections on the blade of the tool.
8: Every tool has a unique mark. Even if they're manufactured the same, they will still have a different mark left when they cut an item. And certainly, as one's usage of the item continues, it will become more and more obvious.
11: We have a manufacturing process that has to sharpen these blades. And then the use of them and the abuse of them adds accidental marks, which further separate them from their brothers in manufacture.
1: O'Neill used Fosdick's wire cutters to strip the insulation from a sample piece of wire, then wrap the ends in silver foil to improve the visibility under the microscope. He then compared the test wire to the wire recovered from the bomb site. At 50 times magnification, O'Neill could see that the microscopic striations in the rubber insulation lined up perfectly across both samples. Clear proof that Fosdick's wire cutters had been used in making the bomb.
2: That was our smoking gun. That was our fingerprint.
1: Despite his denials, Dale Fosdick was arrested and charged with first-degree murder.
2: We knew we had our man.
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1: What was the motive for killing 29-year-old Kim Wanger? Prosecutors believe Dale Fosdick was angry with Kim for ending their relationship, especially since they had a child together. Fosdick was also troubled by Kim's desire to gain full custody by having her new fiancé, Kurt Simon, adopt the child. The evidence shows Fosdick designed a pipe bomb with extraordinary power and took every precaution to avoid detection. But he inadvertently signed his name to his work by leaving those tool marks on a single piece of wire. He put together most of the bomb at his house, but to make sure he didn't blow himself up while transporting it, he did the final assembly in Kim's basement. He carefully placed the bomb on the foyer floor near a table where he usually left his child support payments. Fosdick may have suspected both Kim and Kurt would enter the house together, or perhaps he didn't care which one he killed. Kurt apparently walked right by the device without noticing it. But something about the packaging caught Kim's eye. When Fosdick learned that investigators planned to search his home, he placed his bomb-making tools on the kitchen table next to Kim's obituary. In so doing, he provided investigators with the smoking gun and never realized it.
10: Think of a bomb exploding and you think of evidence evaporating. But in fact, you leave a good deal of evidence behind.
12: We were just able to determine that it was functioned electrically, B, it functioned by motion, and C, it involved a minimum of 2 microswitches.
1: Throughout the trial, Fosdick maintained his innocence, but the jury found the tool mark evidence too strong to overlook.
2: The jury looked at that, and I could see a light bulb going off in each one of their heads saying, I can see it, I know what they're talking about. At that point, I saw most of them turn and stare at Dale Fosdick. And I knew at that point they had made the determination that, in fact, Dale Fosdick was guilty.
19: I watched the slides from the electron microscope and watched to see how he had lined everything up and had done this work and this painstaking, unbelievably difficult work, and was able to pin the hard evidence to this bomb, to this killer, and I thought, I've got some new heroes now.
1: Dale Fosdick was convicted of first-degree murder and was sentenced to 55 years in prison.
9: Just the fact that he thought he could get away with it and they got him, that's what's so great. You can't outsmart science, that's for sure.
19: I guess he's not quite as bright as he thought he was.
1: Fosdick narrowly escaped the death penalty because a single juror voted against it.
19: This is a very dangerous human being. He never gave any kind of indication that he was sorry. I think the only thing that he was sorry about was that he got caught.
1: A killer tried to remove all evidence of the crime, but in the process created entirely new forensic evidence that almost had investigators stumped, until scientists tried a technique that had never been used in a criminal case, and in doing so, made forensic history. Far Farmersville, Texas is the epitome of small-town America. At one time, it was the onion capital of the state, a place where old-fashioned values endure.
17: We still have people who will actually tell me, we don't lock our doors, this is Farmersville.
1: 20-year-old Rochelle Tollison was born here, grew up here, and it's where she chose to raise her 6-month-old daughter, Avery.
18: She was a happy person. She had her troubled times just like any other teenager does. She was a great mom. She was a very dedicated mom.
1: Rochelle was going through an unpleasant divorce and lived alone with her daughter close to the center of town. Around 7:30 in the morning on a warm spring day in 2004, Rochelle's mother stopped by to visit. Inside, she found Avery on the bed, alone, but she couldn't find Rochelle.
20: I started calling her name. She didn't answer.
21: I started looking in the closets and under her bed, and I couldn't find her.
1: There were signs that something had happened. The bed was moved, and the headboard had fallen forward. A nightstand was pushed away from the wall. But Rochelle's purse and her car were still there. On the kitchen floor was a possible clue. It was Rochelle's divorce petition, and on it, a large shoe print as if someone had stomped on it.
23: Because it would indicate that someone other than Rochelle was in that home the night that she disappeared.
1: Rochelle's mother called her soon-to-be ex-son-in-law, Andrew Tollison, to brief him on the situation.
20: I said, Andrew, we can't find Rochelle. We can't find her anywhere. He said he couldn't leave work right now.
1: Police questioned as many of the town's residents as they could and organized a search party to look in every field and pasture.
24: The search was huge. There was just an immediate reaction all over the place. ATVs, four-wheel drive vehicles, horseback, on foot. It was a phenomenal response.
1: For 5 days, the search continued with no trace of Rochelle anywhere.
18: I honestly believe that there was a lot of people that maybe didn't know Rochelle very well that were thinking, oh, well, you know, she just ran off.
20: I know her. She just would never leave Avery. She wouldn't leave her alone for a second. I mean, that was her oxygen. She loved her so much.
1: Then, a man hiking on state land about 10 miles from Rochelle's home discovered the charred remains of a young female. Dental records confirmed the victim was Rochelle Tollison.
23: About 100 feet away from where the body was located, there was a pit, an open area, where they found several logs. They found an area that appeared to have been burned in.
17: I had spent many hours with her mother, and to have to go back and tell her, we found her body, but you can't see her. You can't identify your daughter. You can't touch her and tell her goodbye. That was hard.
1: The investigation would be difficult. The killer burned Rochelle's body to destroy any evidence. But police certainly knew where to start, with Rochelle's estranged husband, Andrew Tollison.
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1: Most of Farmersville, Texas turned out for Rochelle Tollison's funeral service at the First Baptist Church. It was difficult for them to understand how Rochelle could have been abducted from her home in the middle of the night and no one heard it.
8: There are no strangers in Farmersville. Her house was 3 blocks from the police station, 2 blocks from the town square. I don't think the police believed that it was a stranger crime either. Clearly, everybody felt that she knew whoever had taken her, that she knew them.
17: Generally speaking, in a small community, it is going to be someone within at least that person's social circle, even if they're not close friends, someone who knows the victim.
1: The autopsy revealed Rochelle had been sexually assaulted, stabbed, and strangled to death.
11: The circumstances of this case were horrific. You had a young mother who is kidnapped in the middle of the night, is brutally raped, choked to death, and stabbed. And then her body is taken out to a remote location and disposed of just like trash.
1: To investigators, the one person with a possible motive was her estranged husband, Andrew, especially since the divorce wasn't his idea.
18: Rochelle just grew up a little faster than Andrew did in the time that they were together.
13: Stop!
18: And I think it just split them up. And I think Rochelle just realized, or felt like, I should say, that she wasn't going to get anywhere. And that it was time to move on.
1: Andrew had an alibi for the night of Rochelle's murder. He said he was at a party with friends. One of them drove him home later, and Andrew said he didn't leave his home again until the next morning to go to work.
11: He was heavily intoxicated during that night, and we had evidence that confirmed that he had been at his home the entire night because of his intoxication.
1: His alibi appeared to check out until investigators learned there was a bonfire at that party. This was an interesting coincidence since Rochelle's body had been burned in a fire pit. So Lieutenant Larry Smart wanted to know if there was any connection between the bonfire and the crime scene.
3: We collected those logs in order to have the forensic scientist look at them.
1: Lieutenant Smart sent the wood samples from the bonfire and the crime scene fire to Dr. Henry Grassino Mayer, an associate professor of geography at the University of Tennessee.
10: I wasn't too enthusiastic at first, and I probably came across as not very enthusiastic, so I wasn't overly excited.
1: By just looking at it, Dr. Grassino Mayer recognized that the wood from both locations was mesquite. The mesquite tree is extremely common in desert areas and often used to grill food. It burns slowly and produces very little smoke. But there really wasn't any way to tell whether both wood samples came from the same source. There were no distinctive saw marks, and the tree rings were virtually useless.
10: This is a type of wood where it has small vessels all throughout the ring, and it does not, therefore, have very distinct rings when you sand them down.
3: I was really let down. I felt like this was such good evidence for us.
1: But Dr. Grassino Mayer remembered something. A new test he had read about. A test that could identify the chemical fingerprint of the wood.
10: Laser-induced breakdown spectroscopy is actually very young. It hasn't been around for a while, but now it's used by the FBI, it's used in counterterrorism, and you'll learn all this from Dr. Martin. It is an incredible new tool.
1: He sent the wood to Dr. Madhavi Martin at the Oak Ridge National Laboratory in Oak Ridge, Tennessee.
12: We just put the wood underneath the laser beam, excited a spark on the sample surface, called the elements, hydrogen, nitrogen, oxygen, carbon, and you will see it immediately.
1: The spark, known as a plasma cloud, contains all the chemical elements from the sample. A spectrometer identifies those elements. Most of the elements were typical, but one was not.
12: This one had titanium, which really jumped out at me. We saw consistently titanium across the whole spectra.
1: Titanium doesn't naturally occur in wood, and this suggested that the mesquite tree was growing near an industrial area where titanium polluted the groundwater. 11 logs were tested, 8 from the crime scene and 3 from the bonfire. All had the exact same chemical makeup and identical levels of titanium.
10: We were able to determine that the two sets of wood matched with about a 99.99% level of confidence. These two sets of wood came from the same population of trees, if not from the same tree.
1: This was a forensic first. Never before had two sets of wood in a criminal case been found to have the exact same chemical fingerprint.
3: 99.9 is just mind-boggling. I was blown away by that. If they had come back and told us that they're 90% sure that the wood came from the same tree or vicinity, we would have been excited about that.
1: Since the wood at the bonfire was from the same tree as the wood used in Rochelle's cremation, this was a remarkable piece of circumstantial evidence, pointing to Andrew Tollison as the killer. Or was it?
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22: Harry's Plus.
25: Rochelle Tolleson was abducted from her home, apparently by someone she knew, and her burned body was found in a deserted state park. Rochelle's estranged husband, Andrew, was at a bonfire party the night Rochelle was abducted, and wood from the bonfire matched the wood used to burn Rochelle's body. A 99.9% certainty. This evidence was a possible link between Andrew Tolleson and the scene of his wife's murder.
27: Whenever someone turns up missing, particularly where there's a divorce involved, everyone's going to be a suspect involving the ex-husband in this case.
25: But that conclusion was premature. Partygoers told investigators that Andrew Tolleson had nothing to do with the bonfire. It was someone else who brought the mesquite firewood to the party. It was 21-year-old Moises Mendoza, an air conditioning repairman, and an acquaintance of both Rochelle and Andrew.
28: They went to school together, and as a matter of fact, I even pulled out pictures of Rochelle's elementary, middle school. And as weird as it sounds, he was always in one of her classes.
25: When Rochelle and Andrew separated, friends said Mendoza expressed interest in dating her.
18: I think maybe Moses wanted to be a little closer friend to Rochelle than what Rochelle wanted to be with him.
25: There was no evidence that the two ever dated, but as acquaintances, they often saw one another at parties and social gatherings. All this seemed innocent enough until police looked into Mendoza's past.
27: Moises Mendoza had an extensive criminal background. He had committed two aggravated robberies where he had attempted to abduct young women in Dallas, had been unsuccessful.
25: Mendoza was out on bail for one of those crimes when Rochelle disappeared. A search of his home turned up a pair of boots. They were covered in soot and smelled of gasoline. To see whether these boots matched the print found in Rochelle's home, investigators sent them to forensic analyst Michael Villarreal. He made test impressions of the soles and then did a visual comparison with the partial print from Rochelle's house.
0: Once I noticed that there were similarities in the size, shape, and design, I did take a look for specific accidental characteristics and see if the accidental characteristics on the shoe were also present in the partial heel impression.
25: Accidental characteristics result from how a shoe is worn. They are unique to each set of shoes. In this case, the boot print on the divorce decree was remarkably clear, perfect for comparison. Cut marks in the heel of the boot left no doubt.
0: I was able to determine that the submitted shoes, in this case, did make that partial impression to the exclusion of all others.
25: Police also tested a pair of soot-covered jeans from Mendoza's house. Underneath the soot were tiny blood stains. The DNA profile of the blood matched Rochelle Tolleson. Homicide investigators confronted Mendoza with the forensic evidence.
3: It was like he didn't care. He was detached from the whole situation, had no remorse, was a very cold person.
2: It didn't seem real. I woke up the next day and I was like, man, that seemed like a dream. But I was so scared, and I walked out to the back and I saw, I was like, man, this is real. I did this.
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29: Independence.
27: I'm convinced of this. In some people, there's a violent, evil streak that controls them. That streak

0: around 2 a.m., and the evidence suggests he drove to Rochelle's house. It's not clear what he said to get inside, but the evidence indicates there was a struggle. Rochelle's divorce petition fell to the floor, which Mendoza stepped on with his left boot. Clear proof he was there. Where he took Rochelle afterwards is unclear, but the forensic evidence suggests he raped, stabbed, then strangled her to death. DNA testing found Rochelle's blood on Mendoza's jeans. Later, he used some of the mesquite wood to start the fire in the deserted state park in an attempt to incinerate all evidence of the murder. While he may have gotten rid of some forensic evidence, he unwittingly created more, which provided an unmistakable forensic link between Mendoza and the crime scene.
1: Forensics could match it back to the same tree. Not to the same grove or the same type of tree, but to the same tree. And those are the types of results we expect to see in DNA, not in trees or vegetables.
0: 3 months after Rochelle's death, Moises Mendoza was tried and convicted of first-degree murder. He was sentenced to death.
1: He actually chose the death penalty for himself when he decided that evening to go in that home and to take that young mother and to snuff out her life with absolutely no regard for her or her child or her family.
2: I know it's probably not right to say this, but if it was up to me, he would have got a lot worse. And when I say a lot worse, I mean torture-wise, because I think that the death penalty is not, I think it's too good for him.
0: Rochelle's parents are now raising their granddaughter, Avery. And they're grateful that some enterprising detectives searched for a scientific solution they didn't know existed, and that those scientists pushed further instead of simply saying nothing could be done. The result made forensic history.
2: It's unbelievable, the technology nowadays that they can do, and you know, the forensic testing, and it's unreal. And I think that it probably puts a lot of people's minds at ease knowing that they can do these types of things.
3: It's just phenomenal what they can do now, and I have tried to convince the younger detectives that they really need to stay in touch with the scientists and on all the new technology that's involved here, because that's going to be the future of law enforcement, is the forensics, if it's not already.
0: A beautiful mail order bride, her millionaire husband, and the gardener. As unusual a love triangle as you'll ever find, until one of them died in a suspicious car crash. Was this truly an accident or something more sinister? Jonathan Ice, a 53-year-old pharmaceutical executive entrepreneur and millionaire, met his beautiful young Filipino wife, Michelle, through a classified ad. She was a mail-order bride.
4: Not only did he promise her or represent to her a better way of life for her, it was a better way of life for her family. He sent money back to the family, helped some of her nieces and nephews go to school.
0: Michelle and Jonathan married in the Philippines, moved to the United States, had 3 children, and lived a life of comfort and affluence.
5: I know there was an age difference. I know he worked long hours. But other than that, I mean, it's just basically, you know, they're married with kids.
0: But after 15 years of marriage, the walls started to crumble ever so slightly when Jonathan got an anonymous telephone call.
6: Dr. Nice, I'm having an affair with your wife, and here's some proof.
7: I want to see you again. When can you do it?
8: Anytime you want.
4: He clearly recognized his wife's voice. She was, you know, Filipino. She had a very distinctive voice, and he knew it was her.
9: It appeared that there was sexual activity taking place.
0: The caller demanded $500,000, or else he would embarrass Dr. Nice by releasing the tape to the couple's friends and

0: business associates. Nice immediately confronted his wife, Michelle.
1: She states that, yes, she did have the affair, that the individual she had the affair with is an employee at a landscaping company.
0: His name was Miguel De Jesus. He was 32 years old. They met when De Jesus was doing work on the Nice's yard. When questioned by police, De Jesus denied making the phone call trying to extort money from the couple.
2: Miguel De Jesus was a guy who had several different social security numbers, was living with another woman, I think she was a common law wife, had gotten another woman pregnant and refused to pay child support. I mean, he was not an upstanding character by anybody's estimate.
0: Michelle promised to end the affair, and Jonathan filed charges against De Jesus for the alleged extortion attempt.
3: The story she told me is this guy was following her, stalking her. And that, you know, that since he realized they have a big house and stuff, that he wanted to get some money from them.
0: A local magistrate issued a restraining order.
4: The gardener and Michelle were not to have any contact with each other again.
2: The judge even asked Dr. Nice, well, how far does he have to stay away from her? And Dr. Nice just clearly and coldly said, stay away from my wife.
0: But the story didn't end there. 5 months later, Michelle Nice was found dead in her car, which was found down an embankment near a shallow creek. It looked as if the car swerved off the snow-covered road.
1: Very isolated. It just so happened the night prior to this, we had a rather large snowstorm.
0: But there were a number of suspicious clues. There were footprints leading away from the passenger side of the car.
4: The footprints do say that someone was there and left the scene. It appears that someone had gotten out of the vehicle and left the scene.
0: There was blood on the outside of the car, and a blood pattern on the driver's seat inconsistent with an accidental head injury. And perhaps most telling, Michelle wasn't wearing shoes.
1: The bottom of her stockings were dirty. So obviously, at some point, she was walking around in her bare feet with the stockings, without shoes. So that was a red flag right there.
0: There were a pair of women's brown shoes on the passenger side of the car, a color that didn't match her dark blue outfit. It was becoming clear to investigators that this was no accident.
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0: Although Michelle Nice was found dead in her car, investigators didn't believe she was driving when the car ran into the ditch.
4: She's a very short woman, no more than 5 feet, 5 foot one tall, and the car is reclined, the driver's seat's reclined all the way back.
0: At Michelle's autopsy, the medical examiner found evidence of not one head injury, but several.
14: She had four separate lacerations, three in the forehead area that were separate, one to the top of the head. This would be inconsistent with a car crash and more consistent with a blunt force trauma.
0: Michelle had cuts and bruises on her hands, what appeared to be defensive wounds.
14: This death, in my opinion, is clearly a homicide.
0: The shoe impressions found in the snow leading away from the vehicle across the creek and up to a nearby road were from a man's boot.
1: This was a secondary crime scene. This is not the location where this happened. That the location is somewhere else, but this is where the body was left.
0: On the night of the murder, Michelle worked the evening shift at the cosmetics counter of a local department store. She left around 10 p.m. She told her husband she was going out for a drink with her girlfriends. But the owner of a nearby motel told police Michelle was there that night in a room with the man he identified as Miguel de Jesus, the gardener she had been involved with a year earlier. When questioned, de Jesus admitted having sex with Michelle that night, but insisted he had nothing to do with her murder. He said Michelle left in her car around midnight and that he went home to his wife.
1: He told us what they did, where they went. And again, all of that was verified.
0: De Jesus did reveal one surprising piece of information. He claimed Michelle planned to divorce her husband.
3: But I would never in a million years believe that she would leave the kids because of for the gardener.
0: Despite outward appearances, investigators learned the couple was broke. Jonathan's company went bankrupt before he could bring his new drug to market.
4: He was developing a new asthma-type drug, and he was a successful scientist. Unfortunately, it does not appear that he was as good a businessman as he was a scientist.
0: And friends told investigators that Michelle had recently caught Jonathan in a huge lie.
4: She went into this marriage thinking that he was 10 years younger than he actually was, and that did not come to light until 10, 12 years into their marriage.
3: She was very upset about it, but it was one of those things that they already have kids or were married, like, you know, she can't do anything about it.
2: She was a young woman and she liked to go out dancing, and he, for a couple months, tried to keep up with that. I mean, he even said, you know, I took Viagra. I tried to, you know, he just tried, was trying to keep up with his younger wife.
0: Jonathan said Michelle never came home after work. He said he was home with the children and never left. Armed with warrants, police searched the Jesus' apartment and the Nice's home, looking for shoes or boots that matched the shoe impressions or clothing with the victim's blood.
4: The search went on for a number of days, and there was actually talk of knocking in walls and vents to see where these shoes could be.
0: Investigators now had two suspects. The question was, who had the stronger motive? And was there any forensic evidence to prove it?
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0: When Dr. Nice learned his wife Michelle was with her lover earlier on the night she was killed, he was inconsolable.
3: I just never seen him that way. He was just really sad and upset about Michelle, and we all hugged each other. And we were all crying, and then the kids were crying. You know, he just told them that, like, maybe 5 minutes ago, prior to us coming.
0: But police found evidence that Jonathan knew Michelle had resumed her love affair with the gardener. On his desk was this poem Jonathan had written.
31: Your stainless steel heart like a knife rips open my soul to bleed, unattended, dying. You call me on the telephone and tell me not to worry. When, oh when, will my dying end?
0: With a warrant, investigators searched the Nices' home. Although they didn't find any shoes that matched the impressions found in the snow near Michelle's car, they did find some suspicious items in the garage. One was a baseball bat that looked clean, but it was tested with phenolphthalein and was positive for the presence of blood. However, it was impossible to determine whether it was human or animal blood. And they found Jonathan's clothes soaking in the washing machine. The water appeared to be pink.
1: Unfortunately, we couldn't do a presumptive test of blood for it. Was it blood that caused that pinkish tint? Maybe.
0: But perhaps the most surprising discovery in the Nices' home was a pair of men's loafers. And on the bottom was a mysterious substance that couldn't be identified. Scientists tested the substance with infrared analysis. That test revealed there were four different kinds of glue on the bottom of the loafers. But why would there be glue on the bottom of his shoes? Investigators found the answer when they discovered pieces of plastic hidden throughout the Nices' home.
1: Pieces were hidden in children's toy boxes. There was a Christmas tree box that had a couple pieces in it.
0: The pieces looked like the bottoms of a pair of boots.
5: You're wondering, did they get all the parts? If I'm missing a part, would I be able to put the toe to the heel if there's that one critical section missing?
0: As if you were putting together a jigsaw puzzle, Ed Gainsborg attempted to reassemble the sole of the boots. Piece by piece, it came together. The pieces were to the soles of a pair of men's boots, size 12. And forensic tests identified glue on the pieces of plastic that matched the glue found on the bottom of Jonathan Nice's loafers.
5: We found all four glues on both surfaces, and we also had a physical match between where the way the glue broke when he tore the sole off of the shoe.
0: Gainsborg compared the reassembled sole to a scale photo of the boot print left in the snow near Michelle's body.
5: The problem is it's snow and snow melts, and so very quickly the detail will disappear, and that's what happened in this case.
0: Still, some detail remained in the photograph.
5: There was enough detail to say that it was the same manufacturer's design and size.
0: But why were the soles to a pair of boots glued onto a pair of loafers?
4: Dr. Nice had a pair of moccasins, and then he had gotten a pair of work-type boots, and he had somehow used a saw to shave the sole off of the boot, and he put it on the bottom of a pair of moccasins and glued them on there, I guess for comfort reasons, so he could go outside without wearing out the sole of the moccasin.
0: This forensic evidence suggests that Jonathan Nice wore these loafers on the night of the murder, leaving the impressions in the snow. When he got home, he removed the soles he had glued on, cut them up, and tried to hide the pieces throughout the house, thinking that no one would ever suspect what he did.
5: I think it was very crucial. It was a pretty good circumstantial placement of these shoes at the scene of the crime, leading away from the crash site.
0: Lastly, scientists found tiny spatters of blood on the garage wall. And they also found bloody towels hidden in the chimney. DNA testing identified the blood as Michelle's. Based on the forensic evidence, prosecutors now had a pretty good idea what happened on the night of Michelle's murder.
1: Quite simply, he's just a coward. Bottom line.
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0: There was no question that Jonathan Ice knew his wife had resumed her affair with their gardener, Miguel de Jesus. The poem found on Jonathan's desk proved it. But prosecutors do not believe De Jesus had anything to do with the extortion attempt a year earlier. They think Jonathan fabricated the call in order to make the affair public, to humiliate his wife and get the court order to keep De Jesus away so he could rebuild his marriage. But Jonathan's pharmaceutical business went bankrupt. Michelle was forced to take a job at the cosmetics counter of a department store and apparently lost interest in staying married. So she resumed her affair with De Jesus. And Jonathan realized it when he called Michelle on her cell phone and there was no answer. On the night of the murder, Michelle came home around midnight.
14: Home.
0: And prosecutors say there was an argument.
16: I live here, don't I? Why wouldn't I come home?
14: I've been calling your cell phone, you're not answering.
16: My cell phone battery died. Okay.
0: Michelle packed a suitcase. Whether it was to leave temporarily or permanently is unclear.
14: Get back here. I'm not done yet.
16: I'm leaving. I can't stay with you. Get this house ready.
0: In the garage, the forensic evidence suggests the fight turned violent. Jonathan grabbed a baseball bat and struck her repeatedly in the head. To cover up the crime, Jonathan pushed the driver's seat of Michelle's car all the way back, put her body inside, grabbed a pair of her shoes and the suitcase, then drove 1 mile to the nearby creek. He maneuvered the vehicle down the slight embankment and staged the accident. The foot impressions leading away from the car tied Jonathan Nice to the scene. Prosecutors think he walked the 1 mile back to their home. Later, Jonathan cleaned the blood from the garage, but tiny amounts of blood spatter remained. He also removed the soles he glued to the bottom of his loafers, cut them up, and tried to hide pieces throughout the house. Police arrested Dr. Nice and charged him with his wife's murder.
1: He just started to sob uncontrollably, and admitted to causing the injuries to Michelle.
0: Jonathan claimed that Michelle attacked him first with a knife, but investigators found no evidence of a knife like the one he described.
10: You told me she was holding something. I need you to describe this action and what she was holding to the best that you can.
15: Stiletto. It was just a straight stab right at my neck, and she would, I mean, if I had moved, she would have gotten me all the way through.
1: He said he opened the door to assist her out of the car, and that in this dark garage, she lunges at him with this stiletto. He says as she's coming out of the truck, she falls, she hits her head, and that's allegedly what causes the injuries.
0: No one believed his version of events.
17: I will have a separate meeting with someone regarding reduction of bail.
1: It was ridiculous. It made absolutely no sense.
4: If this is truly an accident, why would he go to that extent to try to hide evidence from the police? If it was an accident, I mean, you could just report it.
0: At the trial, the defense team argued that Michelle's affair constituted provocation. The judge permitted the jury to consider that possibility.
18: When the defense attorney, cross-examining Miguel de Jesus, said, "By the way, did you use a condom?" And he said, "No." And I glanced over at the jury, and I saw one of the women sort of like shake her head.
0: The jury found Jonathan Nice guilty of the lesser charge of passion provocation manslaughter. He was sentenced to 8 years in prison. Prosecutors, friends, and family were appalled.
3: Instead of getting a divorce, you can just kill your wife. So I don't think that's a good, a lesson to learn from this story.
18: The jury has to believe that he was indeed provoked. And also that between the provocation and the murder, he had no time to calm down.
1: After you already know about the affair, if that's still passion provocation, I don't think it fit in this case.
0: But prosecutors say without the forensic evidence, Nice might not have been convicted at all.
4: We have the forensic evidence of the shoes actually being pieced back together to show the extent to which the defendant, Dr. Nice, went to cover up this crime. In my opinion, without the forensic evidence, it would not have been possible to even charge Dr. Nice with this case, with the murder of his wife.

0: It took a Russian immigrant just 7 years to rise from a janitor to one of the most successful stockbrokers in the United States. Then, he disappeared. A dog hair, a piece of plastic, and a speck of orange paint were all that remained in a crime motivated by jealousy and greed. In the 1970s and 80s, people living in the former Soviet Union faced a life of hardship and despair. Some, like 23-year-old Michael Prozumentchikov, wanted more.
1: He was leaving a life of deprivation, of long lines for food, you know, of crowded buses. Michael actually grew up in an apartment with seven other families living in the same unit.
0: With little to lose, Michael and his family emigrated to the United States. At first, Michael took a job as a janitor. He worked hard, perfected his English, and waited for the right opportunity.
1: He grasped at the American dream in all of its incarnations. He wanted to have material wealth. He wanted to have recognition for being successful at a career. This is a guy who was really driven, who had goals, and he really set out aggressively to accomplish them.
0: Eventually, Michael earned a license as a stockbroker, passed a test for securities dealers, and got an entry-level position in a Minneapolis firm. When he started out, he asked his fellow Russian immigrants for business, and they responded generously. Within 7 years, Michael was earning well over $1 million annually, and he liked to make sure everyone knew it.
2: And tell you the truth, a lot of people didn't like him. Because he was making such approach, like, I'm, you know, big shot, whatever. I drive a Mercedes, big deal, I drive Mercedes too, but who cares?
0: On January 28, 1991, Michael told his wife he'd be working late, but he never came home.
3: I said, Michael didn't come home last night. And my wife turned to me right away and she said, I bet he's dead.
0: Police found Michael's car in the parking lot of Lake Minnetonka, just a few blocks from his office.
4: A police officer actually saw the Mercedes parked there around midnight that evening also, which was unusual. It's an isolated beach, a very cold January evening, and here's this Mercedes sitting there at the beach.
0: Michael's briefcase was on the front seat. There was no blood in the car or any sign of violence. Investigators found what appeared to be blood on the frozen surface of the lake a few hundred yards away. But tests on the stain were inconclusive. 2 days passed. Then, a workman at a city compost pile saw a flock of crows hovering around some discarded Christmas trees.
5: And I looked in there and it was quite obvious. It was a bent section of a human leg all the way up to the hip. You know, I just thought, wow, you know, this guy must have been a pretty big guy.
0: Investigators also found a human torso.
4: The head and the hands were missing, so it looked like someone was trying to get rid of anything that could be identified as far as identifying the body.
0: But they did find the end of a fingertip. When police ran the fingerprint, they discovered it matched the fingerprint of Michael Prozumentchikov's brokerage license. Law enforcement theorized that Michael may have been targeted because he was a Russian immigrant, so they urged caution.
3: Then the FBI called me and said, please do not come to the funeral. And I said, well, why? Well, the word is that you're a friend of his. Whoever did this could shoot you at the funeral, so don't come to the funeral. And I thought, wow.
0: Investigators took this unusual step because they had no idea why Michael was murdered, but they did know he had plenty of enemies.
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0: In the search for Michael Prozamenchikov's killer, investigators didn't have to look far for suspects. Although Michael made a lot of money for himself as a stockbroker, not all of his clients liked the way he did it. Zena Shurl says she gave Michael $20,000 but told him to invest only in stocks that she chose.
2: I came to him and I said, this is the deal. You do not touch it. This is whatever you do what I tell you not to do. He said, yes.
0: Almost immediately, Zena realized Michael was buying and selling stocks in her account without her permission.
2: I had a bill from the company that I owed them almost like $8,000 or $10,000 for commission buying and selling. So I went to his company and I said, Mike, look, this is wrong.
0: In the brokerage business, that's called churning the account, buying and selling stocks in a customer's portfolio for the sole purpose of generating commissions. Other clients allege that Michael promised returns of 18% a year in order to get their business, a practice that's illegal in many states.
2: Michael, he crossed a lot of bridges. A lot of illegal things was done.
0: Investigators also learned that Michael didn't always pick good stocks. For example, he bought shares in Texas Air for many of his clients at $48 per share. In a matter of weeks, it fell to $15.
4: I would say most of the people we had talked to that had lost money were really not that upset that Michael had disappeared or that he had been murdered. We even had several people that said they wish they could have done it.
0: On the night Michael was reported missing, his wife said he called her around 8:30. He said he was with a client and was working late. She also said Michael asked her for his supervisor's home telephone number.
1: In phone calls to his wife that night, he spoke Russian, which she considered unusual. Michael did not like to speak Russian in front of American clients. He considered it rude.
17: You would only speak Russian in front of some other Russian. She just assumed that whoever he was with was some other Russian.
0: Later, Michael called his boss at home with an unusual request.
1: He was asking for money, $200,000, that he said he needed to raise for a client that night. This, of course, put everyone on their guard, because to get a call from a broker at night seeking $200,000 is highly unusual.
0: Michael said his client was leaving town early the next day and needed the money immediately. Naturally, Michael's boss said no.
17: He just said, it's not that we're unwilling to come up with the $200,000, but we certainly aren't going to be able to come up with it tonight.
0: And Michael's boss said that he made a strange reference to a boat.
1: What he said was, didn't you tell me that your father gave you $200,000 to buy a boat, to help you buy a boat? Well, his supervisor hadn't told him anything like that. And his supervisor later concluded and later told the police that he suspected that Michael was trying to send an alarm of some kind by reminding him of a conversation that had never happened.
0: The medical examiner believes that Michael was killed later that night.
18: It's difficult to be precise, but because he wasn't completely frozen, I didn't think he'd been out there longer.
0: Police found Michael's torso, his legs, and a piece of his finger. On the tarp with the torso, investigators found a single black hair.
19: It was very fine and had kind of a crimped appearance to it. It's not indicative of a human hair.
0: Microscopic examination revealed it was a dog hair. The medulla, or central core of animal hairs, can help identify the breed. In this case, analysts determined the hair was from a Bernese Mountain Dog, which is tri-colored and usually very large. The only other evidence at the scene was on the gate that led to the garbage dump. It looked as if a car had hit it to force it open.
4: There was some brownish paint transfers on the gate at the compost site from the gate being pushed open by a car.
0: And there was a small plastic fragment that looked like a piece of the car's bumper. A witness told police that he saw Michael's black Mercedes-Benz in the lake parking lot next to a small brown vehicle similar in color to the piece of bumper found at the compost site.
4: He also stated that the car possibly could have been a Mazda 626. It looked consistent with a Mazda 626.
0: This narrowed the list of suspects considerably. They were looking for someone driving a brown Mazda who had a Bernese Mountain Dog and was one of Michael's clients.
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0: While investigating the murder of stockbroker Michael Prozamenchikov, investigators learned he had many disgruntled customers. He had also been soliciting investors to build a resort in Reno, Nevada, to be managed by a company called Omni Financial.
4: Quite a bit of money that investors put into this scheme. And it ended up that actually the address for Omni Financial was in the middle of the desert. It was an old, deserted, shabby motel, vacant.
0: The investment was a scam, and this created even more unhappy customers.
26: Authorities believe that money was probably the motive for Michael Prozamenchikov's murder.
0: News of Michael Prozamenchikov's murder generated a number of potential leads, including one from employees of a local car wash. They said they had an odd encounter with a customer the morning after Michael's body was found.
27: The customer requested we get some hunting blood out of his trunk, which got us thinking a little bit.
0: They said it was a brown Mazda, and they gave police the license number, PNN393. The car was registered to Zachary Persitz, a 39-year-old Russian emigre who worked as a dam inspector for the state of Minnesota. He was a friend of Michael's.
1: When he first met Michael, he was more established than Michael was, and then Michael got into the brokerage business, and Michael's earnings eclipsed those of Zachary. They met in this country. They didn't know each other in the old country. Their wives were friends.
0: Persitz was married, had two children, and was well known and respected within the Russian immigrant community.
4: This guy was the greatest guy in the world. He wouldn't hurt a flea. If you interviewed them, they'd say he was a great neighbor, kept to himself, never bothered anybody.
0: But Persitz and Michael were more than just friends. Michael was Persitz's financial advisor. Their relationship was rocky at best. Investigators discovered that Persitz gave Michael $150,000 to invest, but there were more losses than profits. At some point, Persitz discovered his stock portfolio was worth less than $30,000.
28: For the most part, they weren't investments that were suitable for a guy that invested every nickel he had with Michael.
0: When questioned by police, Persitz denied any involvement in Michael's murder, and he willingly took a lie detector test arranged by his lawyer.
28: I called a polygrapher and had Zachary tell him that he hadn't done it. And he passed.
0: And forensic testing could not determine the origin of the blood in Persitz's trunk. At the time, DNA testing wasn't as sophisticated as it is today.
2: Back then, the DNA testing procedures that we used required DNA to be what's called high molecular weight. We needed DNA that hadn't gone through any degradation processes at all.
0: But investigators did find some suspicious damage to Persett's car. It had damage to the front right end. The paint was scraped, and the bumper was broken. The scratches on the bumper had what appeared to be tiny specks of orange paint, which were removed with a small probe.
19: We're talking microscopic-sized chips of paint.
0: The paint sample was compared to the paint from the broken gate using a process called a solubility analysis.
19: Chemical solubility tests are a series of reagents, solvents that may cause color reactions or cause it to dissolve or swell or do something, color change. And if they are similar, that means that the paints could have had a common source.
0: The test showed that the paint on Persett's bumper could have come from the gate, but the sample was too small to be conclusive. But the piece of broken bumper found near the gate was of more value. The forensic analysis revealed it could only have come from one source.
17: It was just a perfect match. They were unevenly cracked, so the odds of coming from some other source were so amazing that they just decided this had to have come from Zachary's car.
0: And investigators learned that Persett's owned a dog with long black hair, which proved to be microscopically similar to the single dog hair found with Michael's body. Finally, investigators sprayed the inside of Persett's car with luminol. It revealed evidence of a gunshot.
8: It looked like stars. There were hundreds of spots on the roof of the headliner of the car, which would have been consistent with the high-velocity mist if someone gets shot in the head.
0: This indicated that Michael was sitting in the driver's seat of Persett's car when he was killed. Investigators found a receipt in Persett's office for a pair of handcuffs that could have been used in the abduction. Zachary Persett was arrested and charged with first-degree murder. Even his lawyer acknowledged the strength of the prosecution's case.
28: Trying this case was like being a human punching bag.
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0: Prosecutors believe that Zachary Persitz was enraged by the way his friend Michael Prozamenchikov handled his money. He watched his $150,000 dwindle to less than $30,000.
28: He came upon hard times. He was not going to be able to pay the tuition for private school. He was not going to be able to make his mortgage payments. And

0: Tonka. Once there, Persitz threatened Michael with a gun and demanded his money back with interest. So Michael called his boss at home, asking him for $200,000, but his boss refused. Persitz handcuffed Michael to the steering wheel of his car and ordered Michael to drive to a deserted location. And then killed him. Persitz put Michael's body in the trunk and drove to the compost site about 60 miles away. Persitz broke through the gate with the car's bumper, leaving a small piece behind. After dismembering Michael's body, Persitz wrapped the torso in a tarp. Unbeknownst to him, a single black hair from his pet dog was on the tarp. The rest of Michael's body and the gun have never been recovered.
1: He thought he could pull off his homicide and not get caught because he had it all planned out, and he didn't realize how tough it is to hide trace evidence, forensic evidence. It's always going to be there.
0: Zachary Persitz pled not guilty by reason of insanity. The jury, however, rejected that and found him guilty of first-degree murder. He was sentenced to life in prison. For Michael Prozamenchikov, the American dream had turned into a tragedy. But the trail of evidence left no doubt who was responsible.
2: The forensic evidence was the case. The investigators did an overwhelming and professional job.
3: The old expression is, if you think you know how to commit the perfect crime, there are 50 ways to f*** it up. And you're a genius if you can figure out 25 of them.
0: An ex-convict was suspected of a brutal double homicide because his driver's license was found at the scene. In the past, this might have been enough for a conviction, but a dish of ice cream pointed investigators in a different direction. On the day before Thanksgiving in 2003, a St. Petersburg, Florida shop owner noticed a Jeep near his store.
4: It had blood and it had all kind of things inside of it. It had a purse inside of it and the seatbelt was hanging out and just a lot of things you could tell it wasn't right.
5: The right front windshield was shattered and we found a purse with contents and identification and money and so forth relating to the female passenger.
0: The Jeep belonged to Richard and Carla Van Dusen. Carla's cell phone was found on the front seat. Just a half mile away, neighbors called police to report two dead bodies on the road outside their home. They were identified as Richard and Carla Van Dusen.
5: Richard was laying face down in the dirt of the driveway, and Carla was laying on her side. Both had been shot in the head, and we later learned through an autopsy that Carla had also been stabbed.
0: Richard and Carla had been married for 3 years. They had three grown children from previous marriages.
6: My son, he said, they're dead. And I said, did they have an accident? And I said, are you sure? Several times I asked him if he was sure. And then he told me that they had been found and that they had been murdered. And I don't even remember after that.
0: Investigators had two crime scenes, the Jeep and the area where the bodies were found. Based on the evidence and the location of the bodies, investigators think that the killer was someone the Van Dusens knew.
7: We felt that there probably was a third party involved in the vehicle with them. Richard Van Dusen is forced out of the car at gunpoint. We feel that he's certainly killed outside.

0: out of the car. Carla Van Dusen is shot while seated in the car.
1: It looked like Carla saw what was happening, turned her head, lifted her left hand, and the bullet went through the windshield, her hand, and into her head. Later, the killer cut her seatbelt and removed her body from the Jeep. Investigators believe the killer then drove the Jeep a half mile away and abandoned it. On the ground near the Jeep, police found a Florida driver's license. It belonged to someone named Henry Sullivan.
2: We learned that Mr. Sullivan had a comparatively extensive criminal arrest record, from narcotics to crimes against persons, battery and aggravated battery, probation violations. He had a reasonably extensive record.
1: When police went to Henry Sullivan's apartment, they found a vintage red 1971 Chevrolet Cheyenne pickup truck parked outside his apartment. Incredibly, the truck belonged to the murder victims, Richard and Carla Van Dusen.
0: It had been completely restored. It was a classic truck. It was a definite eye catcher, and in fact, what I would describe as a one-of-a-kind pickup truck.
1: When questioned, Henry Sullivan denied any involvement in the murders. With his driver's license found at the crime scene, it looked like an open and shut case. But it was just the beginning.
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16: Friends and family couldn't believe that Richard and Carla Van Dusen were murdered. Richard was a copy machine sales manager whose hobby was collecting antique cars. Carla was a courtroom reporter. On weekends, she worked as a clown, entertaining sick children at local hospitals.
17: They were pretty well known in the community. They lived in a small beach town outside of St. Petersburg called Tierra Verde. Very beautiful sugar sand beaches.
16: The prime suspect was 32-year-old Henry Sullivan. He couldn't explain why his driver's license was found near the Van Dusen's abandoned Jeep and insisted he was innocent.
17: Sullivan said, you know, I lose my IDs all the time. In fact, I just lost one, you know, a couple weeks before you came to interview me.
16: The driver's license was dusted for fingerprints. None were found. Police also looked for fingerprints inside the Van Dusen's Jeep, especially on the seatbelt.
18: After having applied an anhydrant to the seatbelt and allowing it to dry completely, I re-examined that seatbelt for the presence of fingerprints and found none.
16: But the killer left behind one piece of evidence, a 9mm bullet found on the floor of the victim's Jeep. When investigators searched Henry Sullivan's apartment, they found a 9mm pistol.
17: Investigators found that Sullivan was in possession of two 9mm pistols, and that matched with the murder weapon that investigators had been looking for.
16: One was inoperable. The other 9mm handgun was test-fired into a tank of water. That bullet was microscopically compared to the 9mm slug found in the Van Dusen's Jeep. Analyst Erica Henderson carefully examined the distinctive marks called lands and grooves, made when each bullet goes through the barrel of the gun.
19: When you look down the barrel of a firearm, you will see the ridges and valleys. These ridges and valleys, once a bullet is fired, will be imparted on the bullet. So the bullet will also have these ridges and valleys.
16: The test bullet and the one from the crime scene were turned repeatedly as Henderson checked and rechecked the markings. But the result showed that Henry Sullivan's gun was not the murder weapon. Crime scene analysts then turned their attention to the Van Dusen's classic red pickup truck found behind Henry Sullivan's apartment. As they examined the vehicle, there was another bizarre incident in this already unusual investigation.
2: We are approached by a white male subject who identifies himself as William DeParvin, who announces himself to us as the owner of the truck and said that he had purchased it the day previous.
16: DeParvin lived in the same apartment building as Henry Sullivan, and he said he bought the truck from the Van Dusens just the day before. He said the Van Dusens placed an ad for the truck in the local newspaper. DeParvin went to look at the truck, bought it, and said the Van Dusens later delivered it to his apartment. He said he paid them $6,500 for it, and when they left, he never saw them again. Most of DeParvin's story could be corroborated, but there were several discrepancies.
2: What's he doing with a bill of sale for $6,500 when Van Dusen's telling a co-worker the day before he's found a buyer for $13,500? Now, that just tells us there's something not right here.
16: DeParvin said the Van Dusens left his apartment around 5:30. But Carla Van Dusen called her mother at 6:37 p.m. with information that contradicted that.
20: The night that they were killed, I got a phone call from Carla, and she was very excited. She said, yeah, I'm in the car. I'm driving behind Rick and the guy that bought the truck because he knows where to get the paperwork done tonight.
1: Although Carla never mentioned the buyer's name, the call placed the buyer, presumably DeParvine, in the pickup truck with Richard Van Dusen an hour after DeParvine said they left his apartment.
20: It just kind of went through my mind as to what is the hurry, you know, that you have to go out at night to get this paperwork done.
1: DeParvine denied he was the man in the pickup truck with Richard Van Dusen.
0: Homicide, Keene speaking.
1: A background check revealed this wasn't DeParvine's first brush with the law.
2: We found that Mr. DeParvine had an extensive felony arrest record and that he had just been released from prison and was on probation.
1: DeParvine had just served 9 years on a weapons possession charge. And Henry Sullivan was still a suspect.
21: We still have the Henry Sullivan angle. And also, we don't lose sight of the fact that there may be an unknown perpetrator involved in this crime. There may be something else completely unrelated to the sale of the pickup involved.
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1: Based on DNA testing and blood spatter analysis,
16: Investigators believe Richard Van Dusen was pulled from his Jeep and shot outside the vehicle. His wife Carla was sitting in the passenger seat and was shot through the windshield. But on the steering wheel, investigators found blood, which did not come from Carla or Richard.
3: The samples that were tested from the steering wheel were consistent with being human blood. Those samples were tested to develop a DNA profile.
16: Perhaps the killer nicked his hand while cutting the seatbelt to remove Carla's body, and the blood dripped onto the steering wheel while he drove the Jeep to the dump site. Investigators asked their initial suspect, Henry Sullivan, for a DNA sample. Testing showed it was not his blood in the car.
2: Sullivan wasn't involved in the crime, so the mystery was, how did his car get there?
16: And investigators soon had another theory for how it got there. Henry Sullivan had a brother who was stopped for a traffic violation on the night of the murders. He told police that night that his name was Henry.
21: We have another person using Henry Sullivan's name and date of birth. Could he be the killer and the one that's dropped the driver's license at the scene where the vehicle was found?
2: Justin Sullivan had a warrant in existence for his arrest, wholly unrelated to any of the matters pertaining to this case. In an attempt to evade that, he gave his brother's name. Our curiosity was piqued to the point that we thought perhaps Justin Sullivan was using Henry's identification, and it could have conceivably been that Justin dropped the ID card at the scene of the crime.
16: But like his brother, Justin denied any involvement in the murders. He said he had an alibi, that he was with friends at a nightclub, which they corroborated. Then investigators asked their third suspect, William DeParvine, for a DNA sample. He said no.
21: We don't have any probable cause at this point in time in the investigation to indicate that Mr. DeParvine is involved in the murder. Therefore, we don't have enough information to draw a search warrant.
16: Without a warrant, police couldn't get a genetic sample directly from DeParvine. But there were other ways.
5: We were looking for him to either eat something, drink something and discard it, chew gum and discard it, or even spit so that we could swab that up.
16: A team of detectives was assigned to follow DeParvine everywhere he went, hoping to somehow get his DNA sample. DeParvine had earned a law degree while he was in prison, and he was very careful, either because he was disciplined or he knew he was being followed.
5: He led a very monotonous, very bland type of lifestyle. He would get up in the morning, he would go to work, he would come back home and stay inside his little apartment and go to sleep.
16: DeParvine was a construction worker, and he had no social life to speak of. For months, the surveillance continued with no luck. But DeParvine made a mistake during the Christmas shopping season. He stopped at an ice cream store and bought a dessert known as a blizzard.
5: My partner at the time and I watched him eat the blizzard and felt that the way he was slowly eating the blizzard and taking the spoon and raking it across his teeth, that spoon would possibly give us some DNA from Mr. DeParvine.
16: DeParvine discarded the cup and the spoon, and investigators immediately retrieved the spoon from the trash.
3: The technology has become incredibly sensitive and incredibly powerful, and there is the ability to obtain DNA from the smallest piece of evidence in a very reproducible, very reliable manner.
16: On the spoon, scientists found saliva. They extracted DNA and compared it to the blood found on the steering wheel of the Van Dusen's Jeep. The results left no doubt.
3: The DNA profile that was developed from the steering wheel was matched to the DNA profile that was obtained for William DeParvine, his known standard.
16: William DeParvine was arrested and charged with first-degree murder. Yet he continued to maintain his innocence. He claimed his neighbor, Henry Sullivan, was the culprit and that the driver's license proved it. A jury would have to decide.
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30: Chase, make more of what's yours.
31: William DeParvine admitted that he was with Carla and Richard Van Dusen on the night they were murdered. DeParvine says he bought the couple's truck, and after he paid for it, he never saw them again. But prosecutors didn't believe that. They say the Van Dusens delivered the car, but DeParvine didn't have the money. So he asked the Van Dusens to follow him to his friend's home to get the money. Phone records indicate Carla called her mother at 6:37 to say she was driving behind the man who bought their truck. Although no one knows why, they apparently left the pickup truck at one location, and all three got into the Jeep on their way to get the money. As DeParvine led the Van Dusens to the deserted road, they may have realized that there was no friend, that there was no money, and that this was a setup. DeParvine used a 9mm weapon to order Richard out of the Jeep and shot him. He shot Carla through the windshield. The bullet passed through her left hand as she tried to protect herself. Then, DeParvine cut Carla's seatbelt to remove her body from the Jeep, and in doing so, accidentally cut his hand. His blood dripped onto the steering wheel as he drove the Jeep back to the pickup truck. Before he abandoned the Jeep, he planted Henry Sullivan's driver's license, which he may have stolen since Sullivan lived in the same apartment building as he did. To cover his tracks, DeParvine forged the bill of sale for the truck in the amount of $6,500, half of what the Van Dusens were asking for it. Where he disposed of the murder weapon remains a mystery.
0: He was on a work release when he killed Carla and Rick. I had been told that federal investigators had deemed him to be a psychopath, a sociopath. And I was told by one of the prosecutors that they did not think this whole crime happened because he wanted that truck. It happened because he was looking for somebody to kill.
31: At the trial, DeParvine insisted he was innocent and took the stand in his own defense.
6: As soon as Mr. DeParvine took the stand, then prosecution turned very aggressive and went after Mr. DeParvine and basically started to pull apart all of the alibis.
31: DeParvine told a series of stories trying to explain what happened, but none of them matched the physical evidence.
6: The point where I made up my mind that he must be guilty was after I heard his complete testimony and decided that all of the alibis that he was coming up with were just beyond belief.
31: The jury took 3 hours to find DeParvine guilty, and he was sentenced to death. In the end, some saliva on a plastic spoon and a small nick on his hand told investigators how he committed the crime and how he killed two innocent people who were just trying to sell their truck and be on their way.
0: I was never really into forensic science or even, you know, gave it any thought. But since that time has happened, I have become hooked on court TV. And I've learned a lot about the way the law works and about the way forensics play into a case where there's no eyewitness, especially.

0: a little girl died, and investigators didn't know why or how. Was it an accident? Was it an unexplained illness? Or was she murdered? Scientists would go halfway around the world before finding the answer in two unlikely places: a shredded legal document and her mother's signature. In the spring of 2000, a 2.5-year-old girl was in the intensive care unit of a New Hampshire hospital, fighting for her life.
1: In the very beginning, no one knew that she had anything more than a bad cold. But then she went downhill so dramatically.
0: Her name was Sunday Abeck, and her story was unlike any other in the hospital. Sunday was from the Sudan, where a bloody civil war was claiming thousands of lives. She and her family were lucky to be alive.
2: She had to flee because of violence in her area.
3: Her father was a political prisoner in Sudan, and that may have been more dangerous for her family to remain in the Sudan because of that.
4: People were being killed. Didn't matter what side you were on, we had to leave.
0: Shortly after Sunday was born, the family fled to a refugee camp in Egypt. After 2 years, a missionary group was able to get them to a small apartment in Manchester, New Hampshire. No one in the family spoke English. The change from their life in Africa was enormous.
1: It must have been a culture shock. This is an old mill city in New Hampshire, big mill buildings and whatnot, much colder weather. But this family moved in and started to prepare a better life, a safer life. They thought at least their kids could be raised without getting shot at.
0: The family had been in the U.S. for just a little more than a month when one day, for no apparent reason, Sunday started vomiting. She ran a high fever and she became delirious.
5: Her mother was sleeping on the hospital floor in Sunday's room. She would sit and hold the child in her arms. I mean, that was her main concern, was that Sunday was sick and she had to get her better.
0: At first, doctors thought Sunday had contracted a bad case of the flu. But none of their treatments worked, and they were unsure what was wrong with her.
1: Sunday's initial symptoms were high fever and vomiting, and that could be anything.
0: Despite a battery of tests, the cause of Sunday's illness couldn't be determined. None of her siblings or her mother had gotten sick. 3 days after she was admitted to the hospital, Sunday's temperature soared and her brain swelled uncontrollably. She went into a coma and died.
4: When you have children, God gives them to you and He can take them. When Sunday died, I tried to remember that God gave her to us and now He wanted her back.
0: For Sunday's family, the promise of a peaceful life in America had turned into an unspeakable tragedy.
1: The mother's lawyer said that she had told him that if she had any idea this could have happened, she never would have moved her family to the United States. But of course, she couldn't have known. She knew she was moving them away from a danger. She just had no way of knowing she was moving them into another danger.
0: Soon, an investigation was mounted to find out how it happened. And what it uncovered was not an illness, but a crime.
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22: During a spring snowstorm in 2000, 2.5-year-old Sunday Abeck was laid to rest thousands of miles from her native Sudan.
1: I'll never forget the women in the group wearing their African clothes and wool hats and gloves, and they're singing African prayers as the snow came down. They probably never saw snow before. And the whole scene to me was just one of the saddest things.
22: After 2 years on the run, the family thought they had finally found a safe haven in America, but they were wrong.
1: They had come here trying to have a better life for their daughter, and they ended up burying her in a snowstorm in New Hampshire. And that led to an intriguing story. How did this come to pass?
22: Investigators thought poisoning might be a possibility.
3: Whenever there's an unexplained death of a child, I think the police first suspect is always a family member.
22: Sunday's mother was questioned, but she had no apparent motive. She was asked if one of the siblings could have done it.
4: It was ridiculous. In Africa, a child cannot poison her sister or her brother or even me. They wouldn't know how. It did not come from the family.
22: Was it possible one of the neighbors, perhaps resentful over the influx of refugees into the neighborhood, was responsible?
4: In our apartment complex was another family from Sudan. Before my child got sick, so did theirs, but he recovered. He didn't die.
22: But a severe flu caused that child's illness. New Hampshire officials couldn't determine how Sunday died. And this raised alarms.
23: One of their initial concerns was to make sure there was not the importation into the U.S. of some exotic disease that could have been transmitted by Sunday or her family into the U.S.
22: All members of the family were thoroughly tested. Everyone was perfectly healthy. But then results came back from an extensive test on Sunday's blood. Analysts were shocked by what they found. Her blood contained unusually large amounts of lead, 392 micrograms per deciliter, 40 times the lethal level for a child.
24: High level for us might be 50 or 60. I think we may have even had a 70 or an 80 over the years that I've done inspections, but a 392 was just absolutely off the charts for us.
22: Lead kills by attaching itself to red blood cells, This takes oxygen out of the blood and starves the brain. Sunday's official cause of death was lead poisoning, the first such case in the U.S. in more than a decade.
1: The family seemed to be having trouble grasping what had happened. One of them said to me, you know, we don't have lead in Africa. In Africa, lead is bullets you're getting shot at.
22: Investigators now checked the rest of the family to see if they'd also been exposed to lead. The test showed they were all within normal levels.
0: There was something unique to Sunday. It wasn't something that they had commonly all been exposed to that created this horrific problem for all of the family.
22: How could a killer dose of lead have gotten into Sunday's system while the rest of the family was unaffected? Their apartment building was locked down in a search for answers. Paint, the most common source of lead poisoning, was tested with a portable X-ray analyzer.
24: It uses a radiation source to basically excite the lead atoms in the paint, and then it actually sends X-rays back into the machine.
22: Minor amounts of lead were found in the paint, not unusual in an old building, and not nearly enough to kill someone. Now investigators moved on to the water, the air, the cooking utensils, and toys. Everything in the apartment was tested.
0: We select an area of the home and mark off a square foot and actually wipe it with a sterile wipe and collect the dust and put it in a sterile container, and that's analyzed to see what the dust level in the home.
22: The contents of the wipes were dissolved in hydrochloric acid. In a process called atomic absorption, the solution was exposed to temperatures of more than 3,000 degrees Fahrenheit. No abnormal levels were found. Nothing in the building could produce a dose of lead large enough to kill.
24: And I walked back to the office and said, I don't think it's the house, there's something else going on.
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20: Extensive testing provided no clues as to how little Sunday Abeck was exposed to a lethal dose of lead.
0: Lead has been known as a hazard for 2,000 years. Lead was one of the first occupational diseases identified by the Romans and even the Greeks many, many years ago. So it's not a new issue.
20: While investigators couldn't rule out an intentional poisoning by someone in the U.S., they had to consider the possibility that Sunday was poisoned before she got to America. Perhaps in the refugee camp.
1: They even brought in the health department in Egypt, and they sampled the formula that the little children were giving. Because if something was contaminated in the formula, that could affect thousands of kids.
20: Food, air, water, and soil in the camp were tested. Everything was negative. It seemed the question of how Sunday had been killed might never be answered.
1: There was this mystery. What had happened to her and why?
20: Investigators now turn back to Sunday herself. Since lead is a poison, the body goes to great lengths to expel it. Deposits build up in the nails and hair. The average person's hair grows about a half inch per month. Sunday's hair was an inch long and provided a wealth of information.
27: She had spent a month in the United States, and before that she had been in Egypt. So by taking her hair and looking at it specifically for lead content, and dividing it in half so that we had the half inch that grew in the United States and the half inch that grew before that, we were able to make a comparison and time her exposure.
20: The hair was bombarded with radioactive neutrons. This caused different elements in the sample to react in unique ways. The tip of Sunday's hair had trace amounts of lead, but the base, the part closest to the scalp, showed massive amounts.
27: What that tells me is, in the United States, she got exposed to a pretty significant amount of lead, and that her level before that wasn't abnormal. So her exposure was in this country, it wasn't back in Egypt.
20: Investigators must have overlooked something, but they didn't know what.
1: They went full circle, they went back to Manchester, and they started saying, what did we miss?
20: They questioned Sunday's mother again, and were told something they had not heard before. Sunday spent a lot of time on the front porch of their apartment building.
4: I knew always that the cause of Sunday's sickness had something to do with the apartment.
24: They were able to ascertain that the child did in fact spend time playing on the porch, and the mother had seen the child pick at the paint on the porch.
20: The porch of the apartment was in bad shape. The paint was old and peeling. Suddenly, investigators thought they'd solved the mystery. It looked to be a phenomenon called pica. The word comes from the Latin name for magpie, a bird that eats almost anything.
0: Pica is a condition particularly of children, but not always of children. It's sort of a craving for food items to eat.
1: Lead paint often tastes sweet. So here's a little malnourished girl who's never had enough food, and it became pretty clear she was probably picking up chips of paint and sucking on them or chewing on them.
20: Samples of paint from the porch showed levels of lead 37 times the legal limit. To see if it was this paint that killed Sunday, investigators brought in the Centers for Disease Control. The samples were dissolved in nitric acid and then heated, so the isotopes or chemical signature of the lead would be exposed.
3: We can run the sample of analysis for the child's blood and compare that to the different potential sources that she was exposed to.
20: The isotopes from the paint on the porch and from Sunday's blood were identical. This test left no doubt. Sunday Abeck got a lethal dose of lead by eating the paint on the front porch of her apartment building. But the case was far from over. Investigators soon found evidence that someone knew Sunday was in danger all along and mounted an elaborate cover-up to keep that knowledge from her family and police.
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20: A year-long forensic investigation proved without a doubt what killed little Sunday Abeck.
5: we concluded that lead paint and dust in the environment of her apartment in Manchester was the principal source of her lead poisoning.
20: Property records showed the rental agent for the apartment building, James Anixdean, had been informed that his building did not meet current standards for lead safety. By law, he had to let his tenants know this.
6: Landlords and property managers who lease buildings constructed prior to 1977, they are required to provide general lead paint warning notices.
20: To prove that they had been informed, tenants must sign these disclosure documents. The landlord provided photocopies of these documents and signed an affidavit saying they were legitimate. Investigators weren't so sure.
6: The tenants advised us that they had not signed those documents. We're actually looking at them to see if they were forged.
20: Document experts compared signatures from the documents to known signatures of the tenants. The signatures were exact matches.
6: He was too good at it, actually, because the signatures were too much alike. If he had varied them in some way, it would have been a much more difficult case to resolve.
20: The signatures weren't forgeries. They were duplicates of signatures from other documents the tenants had signed.
8: The signatures are what we determined to be a layover. They were an exact replica of an authentic signature, which indicates to us that it was placed there by some other means and was fraudulent.
20: One of these signatures stood out. It was from Sunday's mother, Mary Allaroot. In the document provided by the landlord, her name was spelled out. But at the time, Mary could barely write English.
9: She was still signing her name with an X, though she was undergoing training by a church-sponsored teacher to learn how to read and write and speak the English language. It was readily apparent to non-handwriting forensic examiners that this was indeed not her signature.
20: Investigators raided the landlord's office. In the bottom of a trash can, they found more than 60 torn scraps of paper.
6: The Secret Service reconstructed that document for us, finding all but one of the 60-something pieces.
20: When the pieces were reassembled, investigators found the original forgery of Mary Allaroot's signature, identical to the one on the lead disclosure notice.
6: He forged the signature of Sunday Abeck's mother on the lead paint disclosure form. He copied it and produced copies to the Environmental Protection Agency and the grand jury.
20: The landlord's fingerprints were on the document. Mary Allaroot's

0: of justice and failing to notify his tenants that they were living in unsafe conditions.
1: What motivates all of our criminals in this arena, it's all about money. They want to save it, and at what cost? I think the cost in this one was real high. Not to him, to her.
0: Repainting the porch would have cost just a few hundred dollars and would have saved Sunday's life. Her family won a $700,000 civil award against Annex Dean and his real estate company. He was sentenced to 15 months in prison and fined $40,000. His was the first ever conviction in the U.S. for failure to notify about the presence of lead.
2: He dug himself a real deep hole and got hit with a big penalty. And I think the EPA hoped that sent an alarm across the country so other landlords don't take part in similar activities.
0: Sunday's family has relocated to Tennessee. They're still adjusting to life in America and the aftermath of Sunday's death. Meanwhile, Sunday lies in an unmarked grave in a New Hampshire cemetery, hundreds of miles from her family, thousands of miles from home. Her death could easily have been avoided, but thanks to the forensic analysis, it's far less likely another family will suffer the same tragedy.
2: Her death couldn't have been solved without forensics. You know, the work in the lab is what solved this case. And it happened at the federal, state, and local level. It took a lot of technicians to study this material and figure out exactly what happened. And they did, which is gratifying, I'm sure.
3: The victim's body was removed from the apartment and taken to the office.
0: Philadelphia police were searching for a sexual predator who had climbed to the upper floors of buildings to attack his victims. Geographic profilers predicted that the perpetrator lived or worked near his victims. But when identical crimes occurred 1,700 miles away in Colorado, investigators either had a perpetrator with a very long commute or they had to rethink their assumptions. Rittenhouse Square in Philadelphia, Pennsylvania. On sunny days, the park is filled with sunbathers and joggers. Many are students at the nearby University of Pennsylvania. In 1998, Shannon Schieber lived just a few blocks from the square. She was 23 and a graduate student at the university's prestigious Wharton School of Business.
4: She was pursuing a PhD program in insurance, but always interested in a challenge. She was also simultaneously pursuing a degree in finance.
0: To her parents, Vicki and Syl Schieber, Shannon was all they could have hoped for in a daughter.
5: Shannon was a very happy person. She was inquisitive. She wanted to learn about everything, always a bundle of energy, 1,000 questions. Every time you went somewhere, she had to know, how did this happen or what made that do it that way?
4: She was extremely bright. She was competitive. In her writing, she wrote because she wanted to win ribbons. But she had an extremely caring side about her also. She had a more diverse group of friends, I think, than almost anybody I've ever known.
0: Shannon excelled at everything she did. Her senior year in high school, she was president of the student body when another president came by to announce he was running for re-election. When attending undergraduate school at Duke University, she was president of the freshman class and co-captain of the equestrian team.
5: She graduated in 3 years with a triple major in math, in economics, and in philosophy.
0: From there, Shannon moved to Philadelphia to attend graduate school. She rented a second floor apartment near Rittenhouse Square because the area was considered safe. On the night of May 7th, 1998, Shannon spent the evening at home. The next day, Shannon didn't meet her friends as planned, so they went to Shannon's apartment and forced open her door. Shannon's friend broke the news to the Schiebers.
5: And she just told me we needed to get there right away and that something bad had happened. I said, Sam, you have to tell me. I have to know.

0: she was dead.
1: She had run up there. There was a paper, so we knew that she was studying.
2: The killer had somehow managed to climb up to a second floor balcony and enter through a sliding glass door. There was evidence of a struggle. Books had been knocked off the shelves on one side of her bed. She was strangled and sexually assaulted. Her camera, necklace, and pen were stolen. Blood, presumably that of the killer, was found on the bed, the wall, and on the outside balcony.
1: We assumed that he was either bitten or somehow he got cut.
2: The blood on the balcony railing was proof he had left this way. Police knew the perpetrator was experienced in gaining entrance to upper floor apartments, but they would need more information than that to find him.
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2: Shannon Schieber was a brilliant student with a bright future that ended tragically on May 7th, 1998, when she was robbed and murdered in her Philadelphia apartment. There had been no witnesses, and none of the police leads revealed anything of value. After investigating for 8 months, police were at a standstill. The first break in the case came from an unlikely source.
1: And then that's looking from her.
2: An anonymous informant called the Philadelphia Inquirer newspaper to leak some confidential and highly embarrassing information about the Shannon Sheba murder investigation to the press.
0: This person said, it's a shame about Shannon Sheba because the department has blown off two earlier cases that were part of this pattern, and if we'd picked it up earlier, maybe we could have headed this off. I'm virtually certain it was a senior police officer.
2: Investigative reporters from the newspaper dug a little deeper, uncovering evidence that the police covered up several earlier rape cases in order for the city's crime statistics to look better than they really were.
0: Philadelphia police had a long-standing practice of deep-sixing sexual assault complaints of at least 20 years. It wouldn't be coded as a true crime. It was just taken off the books entirely.
2: Two of those crimes were rape cases never reported that happened a year before Shannon Sheba's murder with the same M.O. All of the victims were young females who lived alone and had no boyfriends or animals.
0: Our reporting showed that typically it was the most powerless victims who were subjected to this treatment. Homeless women, African-American women, you know, women who had no clout to protest.
2: One of these earlier victims got a brief look at her assailant. A police sketch artist put together this composite. He was described as a tall, slender, light-complected male, well-groomed in his mid-20s.
1: There was a task force created. There were undercover police, plainclothes policemen brought in. The composite was circulated.
6: We knew we were dealing with someone very agile, very thin, probably very, very athletic. We had checked basically all the athletic clubs in the city and surrounding area.
2: In July of 1999, Boyle and Paree turned to FBI profilers for help. Based on knowledge gained from prior offenders, the profilers believed that the rapist was familiar with the neighborhood, comfortable being out late at night, and had probably been involved in other peeping Tom or voyeuristic activities in the past. 15 months after Shannon Sheba's murder, the Center City rapist claimed his sixth victim. This time, he removed 14 screws from a set of burglar bars to gain access to a ground floor apartment. After the sixth attack, Detectives Boyle and Paree took another step. Boyle had seen an episode of Forensic Files on Court TV about a series of sexual assaults in Louisiana solved with geographic profiling. So Boyle contacted Kim Rossmo, the investigator who appeared in that episode.
15: We know as a basic principle that offenders commit the crimes close to home. We also know they do it in areas that they're comfortable with, their comfort zone.
2: Rossmo surveyed Philadelphia's center city by helicopter and on foot. Then he entered Shannon's address and those of the five other victims into his geographic profiling program.
15: And then the computer system generates for us, after a number of calculations, up to a million, what's called a Jeopardy surface. A Jeopardy surface is a three-dimensional probability surface showing us the most likely location of offender residence.
2: Orange represents the areas where the Center City rapist is most likely to live or work. The police flooded those areas with sketches of the rapist. But ultimately, it didn't matter. The Center City rapist, and now murderer, never struck again. At least, not in Philadelphia.
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27: Shortly after the Center City rapist claimed his sixth victim in Philadelphia, the crimes mysteriously stopped. Police had a number of theories. The perpetrator struck only during the spring and summer. When the summer of 2000 came and went without an incident, police feared he had fled Philadelphia and might never be caught. Investigators suspected the perpetrator was a college student who lived in Philadelphia during the summer but went to school out of town. What they didn't know was, 1,700 miles away, in Fort Collins, Colorado, there was a similar rapist committing crimes in the exact same way.
28: The suspect was entering by removing screens and climbing in through the windows. And then once inside, the suspect was taking control of the victim while the victim was sleeping.
27: The attacker struck 5 times during the spring and summer of 2001. He pulled pillowcases over his victims' heads and assaulted them. During the 5th attack, he made a mistake. He had entered the victim's apartment by way of a second-floor balcony. Crime lab supervisor Jeff Sobota took a portion of the balcony railing back to his lab and sprayed it with ninhydrin, a chemical used to uncover fingerprints on porous surfaces. The ninhydrin reacts with skin oil, causing fingerprint ridges to turn purple. An hour later, he got the results. 3 perfect prints.
4: Put his palms here, placed his left hand, leaving his left thumbprint and left ring and left little finger, and then jumped over.
27: Fort Collins mailed photographs of the prints along with the description of the attacks to police departments all across the country, asking for assistance. The letter caught the attention of a police clerk in Philadelphia.
1: She thought of the Center City Rapist, which was he was called at the time, and she contacted the Special Victims Unit, Detective Latour. Detective Latour then contacted the Fort Collins Police Department.
27: When DNA from the rape test kits in Colorado were compared to blood found in Shannon Sheber's apartment, the DNA matched.
5: I think there was this amazing sense of hope that now this guy was going to be caught.
27: But why did the rapist leave Philadelphia for Colorado, and how would police catch him? To find out, investigators needed to identify everyone who lived in Philadelphia during that crime spree, who were later in Colorado during the crimes there.
7: Every person that would have the two cities in common, we would want to talk to.
27: Computer crime expert Lieutenant Ed Monahan asked a college friend, Bill News, to help with the search. News happened to work for LexisNexis, an information retrieval service containing more than 30,000 public databases. Not all of the search parameters will be revealed in this program.
7: A lot of it was geographic, and I really don't want to go into it further than that.
27: They culled through credit bureau records and found 319 males who had been making financial transactions in Philadelphia and then did the same in Fort Collins, Colorado. They further narrowed the search by looking for males between the ages of 20 and 30 years old who had been living in or around the areas of the Philadelphia attacks. Monahan got the list down to 83 names, which he immediately sent to police in Colorado. Those names were added to a list of more than 800 suspects the Colorado police gathered. Before they all could be checked, there was a 7th assault. Police needed to work quickly before there was an 8th.
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27: By now, police knew that the Center City rapist in Philadelphia was now in Colorado, committing similar crimes there. There had been a total of one murder and 12 sexual assaults, five in Philadelphia, seven more in Fort Collins, Colorado. In September 2001, Colorado police were methodically investigating potential suspects and running DNA tests when they received this letter.
6: I'm sorry, but I can't let you catch me yet. Not in Colorado. I don't even like it here. I'm not a fan of cold weather. I don't even like going up to Fort Collins anymore. You guys are everywhere. I admit, I want to get caught. I don't like what I do. It keeps me at a distance from people, and I can't talk to anyone. It gets lonely.
27: The letter contained details of the crimes only the perpetrator could have known. But it didn't contain any DNA or fingerprints. Ultimately, Detective Cochran concluded that the rapist was trying to sidetrack the investigation.
28: We allowed the suspect to lead us in a different direction because of this letter. That ultimately we might miss somebody.
27: Colorado police had received more than 1,000 tips. One call was from a woman who said she had dated a man who resembled the police sketch. The man's name was Troy Graves, a name that appeared on the list of suspects generated by Philadelphia police computer experts. Graves had worked for a bank in Philadelphia, not far from the victims' homes. After the last attack in Philadelphia, Graves joined the Air Force and was sent to Fort Warren in Wyoming. Graves lived in Fort Collins, just a short distance from the Colorado crime scenes.
1: The investigator was told by the girlfriend that Troy liked to take walks late at night, that he had trouble sleeping, that there might have been a prior sexual abuse history.
27: Graves had once been reprimanded for peeping into a woman's room on the Air Force base. And he was thin and athletic, physically capable of climbing up to second-story windows. Detective Neil Heisen contacted Troy Graves and asked him to come in for an interview.
14: He was very well-spoken, very polite, so I was a little taken aback by that, but he did look and match the physical features.
27: Heisen asked the usual questions that had been asked of hundreds of other suspects.
14: I asked him if he would be willing to take a polygraph exam. Again, this was something I could use to exclude him, and he was definite on his answer to that. He told me not right now.
27: He then asked Graves if he would agree to be fingerprinted.
14: And his response was that felt weird to him.
27: Nevertheless, Graves was taken to the police fingerprint expert, who ran a complete set of prints, paying close attention to the little finger, ring finger, and thumb on the left hand.
14: Once Miss Fulton had rolled his fingerprints, I could tell by her reaction when she rolled them that she knew.
27: Troy Graves' fingerprints matched the prints from the fifth victim in Colorado. And when Graves' blood was analyzed, his DNA matched the blood left at Shannon Sheeper's apartment. Troy Graves' multi-city rampage was over. Police and prosecutors believed that Graves' motive was sexual assault. But Shannon Schieber fought back, somehow cutting or biting Graves, which produced the blood on her bed and walls. Shannon was the only victim murdered. When confronted with the forensic evidence, Graves confessed. He later pled guilty and was convicted. Troy Graves was sentenced to life in prison.
3: I had given up hope a long time ago they'd ever find him. I really did. But it was good not to have any more victims, and that's a personal, very personal feeling. As a mother of a victim, definitely.
27: The hunt for Shannon's killer was a classic needle-in-the-haystack investigation. Its solution, solid detective work, behavioral and geographical profiling, and computer forensics.
15: Here's the locations of the offenses. The bank that Graves worked at, the location of his girlfriend's home, his first residence.
27: The assaults all took place along routes that Graves would have traveled from his two rented apartments to his girlfriend's home and to work.
15: These crimes are usually of the more serious nature, and any edge that you can give to help the investigators, great. We like to think of geographic profiling as just one more tool in their toolkit.
7: Computers don't commit crimes, and computers don't solve crimes. Detectives solve crimes. And even in this instance, I think it's a really great example of detective work and technology.
1: Powers of the DNA evidence today, and the specialists that you can go to, from the geographical profiler to the FBI profiler to the use of the computers, it's changed how we do our job, how we do an investigation. Forensic science is where it's at today.
27: This young couple had everything. Successful careers, money, time to enjoy it, and a home fit for a movie star. Then, everything changed. Their three-year-old son developed serious respiratory problems, and his father started showing signs of Alzheimer's disease. Forensic scientists needed to know whether these illnesses were bad luck, bad genes, or something else.

0: Dripping Springs, Texas, a town where you can enjoy the beauty of the Texas Hill Country, yet commute to downtown Austin in just over half an hour. Melinda Ballard fell in love with Dripping Springs and bought this Georgian-style mansion on 72 acres of land. In 1994, she met Ron Allison. After dating for less than a year, the couple married.
1: Well, he's everything I had ever wanted in a man. Very intelligent, a real go-getter, a workaholic, which is what I am, so we seem to match up pretty well in that regard. Just a super guy.
2: We both had the same interest. We both wanted to have a family. I think that was the key. Career-wise, both similar interests.
0: Melinda had been head of her own public relations business, a firm she sold in 1989, but she still continued her career.
1: I sit as a board member of a bank and still represent a number of clients that are, I guess, holdovers from my company in New York.
0: Ron worked in investment banking and was head of corporate finance at his firm. In 1996, Melinda gave birth to their son, Reese. Ron loved being a father and a weekend baseball coach. Then, in February 1999, three-year-old Reese developed what seemed like a flu.
1: He started having some respiratory problems, and he would have a real hard time catching his breath. He'd and we thought, golly, maybe he's exercising too much or something.
0: The symptoms lingered. 1 month later, Reese seemed to be getting worse, not better.
1: Initially, we thought maybe it's because Reese is in preschool, in nursery school, and you know how kids just, they constantly contaminate one another with a little bug or virus.
0: Doctors could find nothing wrong. Tests were inconclusive. When he was taken for allergy tests, those too were negative. Soon, Reese's problems moved from respiratory to neurological. Reese, who had learned his ABCs from A to Z, suddenly couldn't get past D.
2: He was deteriorating quickly, and we were taking him to doctor after doctor after doctor, and they told us that something was wrong, but they didn't know what it was.
0: When doctors came up empty, a team of forensic scientists and epidemiologists had better luck.
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0: Melinda Ballard was living a dream life. She and her husband had a beautiful home, a healthy, adorable son, and successful careers. Until their 3-year-old son developed a serious illness.
2: I didn't know if he had some kind of rare disease that nobody'd ever heard of. I didn't know what to think, but I knew it was getting worse.
1: Reese was still asthmatic, very asthmatic. In fact, the pulmonologist said he had scarred lung tissue.
0: But still, the cause couldn't be found. It appeared to Ron's co-workers that the stress associated with his son's illness was starting to get to him.
15: Ron was sitting at his desk, looking at his computer screen, which wasn't unusual. But when I walked closer to his desk, I realized that he was staring at a blank screen.
0: And Ron exhibited other symptoms.
1: He came out of the grocery store and could not remember where he had parked his car or what car he even drove. It took him about 5 hours to come back from the grocery store when it should have taken him 20 minutes. And when he gets home, everything's melted, and he said, "I don't know, I had a blackout or something."
2: I didn't know what was going on, and the wheels were coming off, and I was scared.
0: Ron went to a neurologist for testing. The result showed a dramatic decrease in his cognitive abilities.
2: My doctor told me that I was about halfway through the progression of Alzheimer's, and that's based on my neurological test results. But that's all he could tell me is that you're functioning on this level, and it seems to be getting worse. But they didn't know exactly why or what to do about it.
0: On April 1st, 1999. Melinda boarded a Southwest Airlines flight heading to Little Rock, Arkansas. It was a flight that forever changed the course of her life. A man named Bill Holder was assigned to the seat next to Melinda.
16: On the way to Dallas, I heard her talking to some people, and she was complaining about all these illnesses and problems that she and her family were having.
0: And without warning, Melinda fell ill.
1: And I kept coughing up blood. And Bill Holder said to me, "Lady, what in the world's wrong with you?" And I said, "I really don't know."
16: I just asked her, I said, "Do you have a water leak at your house?" And she said, "Yes, I do. I have several water leaks."
0: She told Holder that a month earlier, there was a leak in her home, causing the downstairs floors to buckle. A plumber repaired the leak, which was in the water line leading to the refrigerator's ice maker. Holder began to suspect that it was a mold causing the family's illness. Holder owns the assured indoor air quality business that removes toxic mold from buildings. But Melinda dismissed this possibility. She kept her home spotless, and no one in her family tested positive for allergies. But during their conversation on the plane, Holder said something prophetic.
1: He's telling me, these aren't allergens, lady. This is a poison.
0: Now suspecting that there was some kind of mold behind a wall or above the ceiling somewhere, Ron and Melinda decided not to take any chances and moved out of the main house into an apartment over the garage. But even with the move, Ron's neurological problems continued to get worse.
2: At the office, I would be on a phone call and 10 or 20 minutes into the phone call, just not have any idea what we'd discussed.
0: If there was some kind of mold behind a wall or ceiling, how would investigators find it?
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0: Medical experts began to suspect that something in their home environment was making Ron, Melinda, and Ree sick. The property included 72 acres. The house itself was enormous, 12,000 square feet, modeled after the movie version of Tara, Scarlett O'Hara's plantation home in Gone with the Wind.
1: It was a Georgian-style home, antebellum. It was just gorgeous.
0: Scientific experts began to focus on the possibility that it was mold.
4: For mold to grow, it requires water to be where it shouldn't be. It requires cellulose, which is a component of most building materials, for example, sheetrock, ceiling tile, pressed particle board. And then a mold also needs the appropriate temperature, and it needs oxygen.
0: Melinda asked Bill Holder to inspect their home to see if he could find anything suspicious. He started behind the refrigerator, the location of the original water leak, and under the first floor floorboards.
16: Take clear cellophane tape, push it on the suspect area, and then attach it to a glass slide. Then at the same time, take a sterile cotton swab and lift some of the material off of that surface, put it in a sterile container, send it to the laboratory.
0: Dr. David Strauss is a professor of microbiology and immunology at Texas Tech University.
4: I spent about a half an hour in the house, and I was talking with Bill, Mr. Holder, and I said to him, turned to him, and I said, "Bill, I don't feel very good. I said, I got to get out of here," and really just literally walked out the front door and pretty much collapsed. I lost any ability to stand without aid.
0: The samples were processed at Texas Tech Health Sciences Center. Technicians there sterilized the slides, then examined them under a high-powered microscope. The cotton swab samples were transferred to Petri dishes, then put in an incubator for 5 to 7 days. If there were spores present, they would grow mold, which could be examined under the microscope. Most household molds are harmless. But Dr. Strauss found one type of mold in the home that was not harmless. It was a toxic, deadly mold known as Stachybotrys. Experts believe Stachybotrys spores exist on many building materials. As long as those materials stay dry, the spores don't present a problem. But when the spores get wet from a leaky roof, for example, are in a dark, moist environment, and are near a paper product like drywall and insulation, the spores multiply quickly, and they produce a potentially deadly poison called mycotoxins.
4: Mycotoxins are on the surface of these spores, so when you inhale these fungal spores, you're also taking the mycotoxins into your lungs as well.
0: Later, Bill Holder went back to conduct an airborne test. Canisters placed throughout the house capture any airborne spores which might be present. A short time later, Melinda was notified of the results.
1: They informed us that it was literally everywhere, and including in the apartment where we were living, and for us to, it'd be a good idea to leave.
0: To avoid the possibility of cross-contamination, the family was told to leave the grounds immediately and to take nothing with them.
4: Buildings never get better by themselves. In fact, if you leave a building alone that has mold infestation, it gets worse.
0: Melinda and Ron hoped the family's health problems would clear up once they left the house, but they didn't.
16: Ron is a bright, bright guy, but he's become almost... It's very sad. He carries a little notebook in his pocket. Got his phone number, his car license number, things of this nature. And he's not a buffoon by any stretch, you know. But I know he's seriously affected by this.
5: Ron just really loves his son. And on several occasions, I would hear him talking about his son, and he would say, "My son," and stop because he didn't remember his son's name.
0: Ron's memory problems forced him to resign from his firm. Reese continued to suffer from asthma and learning disabilities. Only Melinda came through without permanent health problems. Doctors have no idea why. Toxic mold reproduces by shedding microscopic spores. It can't be cleaned from surfaces because to do so would release thousands of spores into the air. Instead, each piece of contaminated building material has to be dismantled, sealed in airtight plastic, and carted away. The question now was, could the house be saved?
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0: Melinda and Ron moved out of their dream home following the scientific diagnosis that it was infested with a potentially deadly mold growing behind the walls and ceilings. The couple says that the first time they noticed any water damage was the leak behind the refrigerator, which the plumber had fixed. The leak had caused extensive damage to the flooring throughout the area. The couple says they wanted to repair the water damage right away, but their insurance company said no.
1: We had asked the insurance company in writing to allow us to begin repairs immediately and at least rip out some of the wet flooring. And the insurance company said that if I had made repairs during their investigation, that I would lose coverage.
0: Scientific experts say that most household molds are harmless. But with Stachybotrys, the mold must be removed immediately since it's capable of spreading. The cost to eliminate all of the Stachybotrys in Ron and Melinda's home was originally estimated to be $1 million. The insurance company offered less than $200,000. While the two sides tried to reach a settlement, construction experts found 13 additional plumbing leaks and one roof leak in the home, causing even more Stachybotrys contamination.
1: They kept wanting to investigate claims, which is their right and their duty to do, but the problem is they would never allow us to begin making repairs.
0: The investigations and disputes over cost dragged on for 2 years. By then, experts concluded that the house and everything in it was so contaminated, it was beyond repair. Experts recommended that the home be demolished. Melinda and Ron filed suit against their insurance company for the financial loss of their property. The suit argued that the insurance company knew or should have known about the potentially dangerous effects of delaying repairs to water damage inside of homes and buildings. Dr. Michael Gray sees more than 150 patients a year who suffer from exposure to toxic molds.
3: I concluded that Ron Allison was definitely affected by the mycotoxins which he was exposed to in the context of his living environment and the house that they lived in.
0: In addition to medical experts, Ron's attorney presented epidemiological studies showing the relationship between trichothezine, the toxin found in Stachybotrys mold, and mental functioning.
9: I was confident that we had found the kind of scientific information that would allow us to try this case to a jury.

0: Ron is learning to live with an impaired memory. He enters his daily schedule into his handheld computer each morning and relies on its alarm to help him stay on track. To make certain that people know their rights relative to water damage in their home, Melinda created her own website, policyholdersofamerica.org.
1: It's not just been a home that has been lost here. It has been the health of a little boy and a very energetic workaholic man who has lost his identity. And I don't want to see this happen to any other family. I can promise you that. All of those medical doctors and quality scientists that have been involved in our case are my heroes. They are our heroes.

0: a well-known doctor, was brutally attacked in his home. Investigators discovered the telephone traffic near the victim's home increased substantially within seconds of the crime. Those calls, tracked with a sophisticated forensic computer program, uncovered an international conspiracy. Dr. Louis Davidson was one of the most respected pediatricians in St. Petersburg, Florida. At 38 years old, he was head of pediatric emergency medicine at the Bayfront Medical Center.
1: It was all about the patient, the baby, the toddler, the child. He treated them each with utmost respect. Never a snide comment. And he gave 100% of himself to each child. And he was so smart, he was almost scary.
0: On January 25th, 1994, Dr. Davidson finished his work at the hospital and headed home to get some sleep. Dr. Davidson's girlfriend stopped by his apartment later that day, and this is what she saw.
2: She had her own key to the apartment, and she used her key to enter the apartment. And as she walked in, she saw this crime scene where stuff was just spewed all over the place. She walked back and found him in the tub.
0: Dr. Davidson was dead in the bathtub. He had been beaten and apparently drowned. Detective Mike Salona was assigned to the case. His identity is concealed because he's now working undercover.
3: The master bedroom closet had obviously been gone through, clothing pulled off hangers, thrown on the floor. However, one of the items that was still in the closet was a garment bag, and in the bottom of the garment bag was $20,000 in cash.
0: Meaning, the motive wasn't robbery. The crime scene had been staged to make it appear to be robbery. Davidson's girlfriend told police that the doctor had been receiving strange telephone calls at home over the past several weeks.
3: Sometimes they'll come at 3 in the morning, sometimes 4 in the morning. She says that someone calls and then hangs up, looking just to see if there was somebody home in that apartment.
0: Investigators found their first piece of forensic evidence on a tile floor in the doctor's apartment.
4: Tile floors are very conducive to leaving evidence, especially shoe prints.
0: Tile is flat and non-porous, a perfect template for prints. So technicians dusted the area. And just as they expected, a shoe impression appeared. Next, they used a gel pad and pushed the adhesive onto the print, which fixes the dust in position for later analysis.
5: It was amazing to me that that shoe print was preserved. Normally, that shoe print could have been destroyed in many different ways by detectives and officers and paramedics going in and out of that residence. But somehow, that shoe print survived.
0: The impression was sent to the FBI in Washington, D.C., to their footwear impression department. There, the print was compared to the thousands of shoe impressions on file. FBI experts noticed it was a

0: size 9 sneaker and was new. Their comparisons revealed it was a Voigt brand shoe, a relatively obscure brand. But homicide investigators needed more than one shoe impression to find the killer.
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0: Investigators were still processing the crime scene when news of Dr. Davidson's death was released to the media.
12: It was on the news. And just the way he died was so horrific that it was like too hard to grasp.
0: The doctor's co-workers could think of no one who would want to harm him. But investigators discovered that Dr. Davidson was going through a divorce. His wife, Denise, a former finalist in the Miss Jamaica beauty pageant, was asking for custody of their 8-year-old daughter, something the doctor was resisting. When police told Denise that her husband had been murdered, she appeared to have information that hadn't yet been released to the media.
13: Here is Denise Davidson asking the detectives that are telling her her husband was found murdered at his apartment. Well, was it a robbery?
0: Now suspicious, police placed Denise Davidson under 24-hour surveillance. 3 days later, Denise made an unusual trip.
13: She walks in and goes to a Western Union. When she leaves, we walk in right behind her and determine that she's using Western Union, and she sends a $1,200 money transfer.
0: Denise had used an alias for the transfer, Pauline White. The money was sent to a Robert Gordon in Miami.
13: It's being sent by a Pauline White, which is not Denise Davidson's name. It's obvious, that's a different name. Fictitious address, fictitious phone number. But we watched her send it.
0: Robert Gordon was an acquaintance of Miami nightclub owner Leo Cisneros, who also happened to be Denise Davidson's current boyfriend and the father of her unborn child. Cisneros allegedly had ties to Jamaican drug trafficking. Flight records indicated that Leo Cisneros flew to Jamaica on the day of Dr. Davidson's murder. And telephone records indicated that Denise Davidson made numerous calls to Robert Gordon on the morning her husband was murdered.
13: Between 9:30 in the morning and 11:30 in the morning, a two-hour period, there are 52 telephone calls made from Denise Davidson's house to Robert Gordon's pager.
0: Investigators now believed that Denise Davidson knew more about her husband's murder than she admitted, and they asked the court for permission to wiretap her telephone. That order was granted, but it didn't reveal what investigators hoped for.
14: Hello?
15: Hello?
14: Hey, babe.
15: I called the Western Union place and they said the money is available to be picked up.
16: You got to remember, Denise Davidson from the beginning knew that her phones may be tapped. So she was careful with what she said and what she didn't say on the phone.
0: Then, police noticed an irregularity. While Leo Cisneros was in Jamaica, someone was using his cell phone in Florida, and those calls could be easily traced. When someone makes a cell phone call, the signal goes through a series of what are known as cell site towers before it gets to an individual's phone. Police can trace a cell phone call by the identity of the towers the call uses. All of this cell tower and wiretap information is then put into the ACES computer program. ACES stands for Augmented Criminal Investigation Support System. This computer analysis revealed an important piece of information. Cisneros' cell phone was used on the morning of Dr. Davidson's murder from outside the doctor's apartment. A few hours later, calls were made from this motel near Dr. Davidson's apartment, and the calls continued while the individual headed south along Highway 60, Route 95, all the way to Miami. The last call that day used a cell tower a few blocks away from Robert Gordon's home. Gordon was the man Denise Davidson had wired $1,200 to a few days after the murder. When police visited the motel near Dr. Davidson's apartment, they discovered Robert Gordon had stayed there around the time of Dr. Davidson's murder.
13: The maid recalls that there was something left behind in that room. One of their policies at the time was that if there were items left behind by a customer, they would put them in a bag with a card that had the date and the room number they were found, and they put them in a storage closet.
0: The bag contained a sweatshirt and something investigators had been looking for since the day of the murder.
16: We've got some shoes, sneakers to be exact.
0: The same size as the impression found in the doctor's apartment. Investigators hoped this chance discovery would solve the murder.
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0: Denise Davidson had wired money to Robert Gordon in Miami just days after her husband's murder. Informants in Miami told police that Gordon had an associate, Merrill McDonald, who was with Gordon in St. Petersburg around the time of Dr. Davidson's murder. During questioning, both denied any involvement in the crime. They also denied owning the sweatshirt and sneakers left in their motel room. Technicians compared the shoe impression found on Dr. Davidson's tile floor with the sneakers from the motel. Both were size 9. Both were the obscure Voigt brand, and both were identical in wear patterns. The shoes matched Gordon's shoe size. Next, technicians analyzed the sweatshirt, and discovered a number of head hairs, facial hairs, and some foreign fibers. The facial and head hairs were found inside the sweatshirt, not uncommon when someone is taking the garment off over his head. The hairs were unusual since they contained a chemical dye. A chemical analysis of that dye matched the dye found on the head and facial hair of the second suspect, Merrill McDonald.
16: Mr. McDonald made the mistake of coloring his hair. The FBI lab was able to determine that the type of color used on this strand of hair was consistent with the type of coloring Mr. McDonald uses on his hair.
0: Scientists also found blue cashmere fibers on the sweatshirt. Those fibers matched the victim's cashmere bathrobe. Finally, and most damning, a DNA analysis of blood found on the sweatshirt and sneakers was that of Dr. Davidson.
16: One more nail has been put into the coffin of these two defendants, these two men that were hired to kill, that decided that money was more important than life.
0: But investigators had no solid proof that Denise Davidson was involved in the murder plot. She stood to inherit more than $500,000 from her estranged husband's life insurance policy, as well as gain full custody of their daughter. During hours of police interrogation, Denise insisted she didn't know Robert Gordon and Merrill McDonald and had nothing to do with her husband's murder. Denise was under police surveillance when she went to the Western Union office to transfer money to Robert Gordon. But she signed the receipt using an alias, Pauline White. A forensic handwriting examiner compared the Pauline White signature to known handwriting samples of Denise Davidson. He concluded the same individual signed them both. Forensic technicians tested the receipts for latent or hidden fingerprints. They stained the receipt with ninhydrin, a chemical solution that turns the amino acids in finger oils purple.
13: We have a process for fingerprints, and it's Denise Davidson's fingerprints on that piece of paper.
0: And police found evidence that Denise Davidson purchased a man's gray sweatshirt and a pair of size 9 Voigt sneakers just before her husband's murder, identical to the items found in the motel with her husband's bloodstains. Denise Davidson not only denied any involvement in her husband's murder, she now said she had evidence to prove it.
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15: The clean that's gentle on skin, all you need is All Free Clear.
0: The forensic evidence clearly placed Robert Gordon and Merrill McDonald inside Dr. Davidson's apartment during his murder.
18: The two people that were hired to do the killing, Mr. Gordon and Mr. McDonald, didn't know the doctor at all. The reason they took his life was strictly for monetary reasons.
0: But just as police were about to arrest the victim's estranged wife, Denise, the case took an unexpected turn. Denise told police that the real killer had called her home while she was away and left a threatening message on her telephone answering machine.
19: You'll be sorry, Denise.
0: But police arrested Denise anyway, just as she was about to board a flight to Jamaica.
28: She was very surprised when she saw me. And her first words were, "Detective Salerno, what are you doing here?"
0: In October of 1995, Denise went on trial for soliciting her husband's murder. Denise took the stand in her own defense and told the jury about the threatening telephone call she received from the person she says was the real killer. But prosecutors were ready for her.
19: You'll be sorry, Denise.
0: Investigators had traced that call and discovered it had originated from the store where Denise worked. And Denise had been under police surveillance that day.
18: I could see in her eyes she knew what was happening. And it almost looked at that time like the air had just been taken out of her.
0: Prosecutors presented the jury with this surveillance video showing Denise entering the store shortly before the threatening call was placed and leaving just after the call was completed.
28: When the state attorney directed the question to her as to whether that was her voice on that tape, she could only answer, "I don't think so."
18: And I think the jury saw what I saw, and that was fear in the eyes of a lady who hired two men to kill her husband.
0: Prosecutors believe that Denise asked her boyfriend, Leo Cisneros, to kill her husband. Instead, Cisneros hired Robert Gordon and Merrill McDonald. The two tracked Dr. Davidson for days by calling his apartment. And the witness said they were at the hospital dressed like doctors trying to get Dr. Davidson's schedule. On the day of the murder, Dr. Davidson was running 2 hours late and didn't arrive home until 10 o'clock. This explains why Denise called Robert Gordon's pager 52 times between 8 and 10 o'clock that morning, apparently concerned about why the murder was delayed. When Gordon and McDonald knocked on the doctor's door, he answered in his bathrobe. In the scuffle, Dr. Davidson's robe fibers and blood got on McDonald's sweatshirt, the one Denise had purchased for him. After drowning Davidson in the bathtub, Gordon left his shoe imprint on the tile floor. And when McDonald removed the sweatshirt, he left evidence of his dye-colored head hairs. For some unknown reason, Gordon made the mistake of leaving the sneakers and sweatshirt behind at his motel, a motel identified through Denise's telephone calls. Prosecutors produced receipts showing Denise had sent Gordon and McDonald a total of $15,000. After a two-week trial, Denise Davidson was found guilty of solicitation for murder. She was sentenced to life in prison.
28: If I had one-line description of Denise Davidson, it would be she's a cold-hearted bitch.
0: Robert Gordon and Merrill McDonald were tried and convicted of first-degree murder. They were both sentenced to death. Denise's boyfriend, Leo Cisneros, who allegedly hired the hitmen, has not been captured. He is believed to be in Jamaica or Venezuela. Investigators say the mountain of forensic evidence against Denise paints an unmistakable portrait of greed and premeditation.
2: The forensic technicians in this case did an excellent job. They worked on this case tediously. They were able to develop evidence that was not visible to the naked eye, and because of their dedication, they were able to use this evidence in court to gain a conviction.
16: One thing I learned from this case is if you're going to commit a crime, be careful about today's technology.
0: Police say that this car crash, which killed an elderly woman, was murder and arson. The driver, the victim's daughter, insisted it was an accident. Two fire investigators came to two entirely different conclusions. Was it an accident or murder? You decide.

0: Omega, Georgia is literally a one-stoplight town. Surrounded by peanut farms and cotton fields. On August 18, 1996, a hot, quiet Sunday, a man driving down a remote country road saw a woman standing on a small bridge, waving frantically. The woman was Sheila Bryan.
1: This guy jumped out of the car, and he said, "What's the matter? What's the matter?" And I said, "Oh, my mother's in the car, and the car, I think the car is on fire."
0: The car was down in a ditch, and Sheila's 82-year-old mother was trapped inside. From the bridge, you could see the smoke coming out of the car. The man ran to a nearby house to get help. By the time firefighters arrived, the car was an inferno. When the fire was put out, they found Freda Weeks dead inside the car. She had been unable to get out. Sheila told police that she and her mother were on their way to the local cemetery to visit her father's grave. She said she was momentarily distracted and accidentally drove off the road into the ditch just before reaching the bridge.
1: It's about a 30-foot embankment, which was very steep. And when I got to the bottom, there was a big jolt. I was trying to get the car turned off, and it wouldn't turn off. Somehow, I finally got it off. And the keys, they dropped out of my hand because I had jerked them, and they dropped out of my hand. I kept telling her, I says, "I'll be right back, I'll be right back."
0: Sheila ran around the car to the passenger side door to try to get her mother out, but the door was locked. Sheila said she ran up the embankment and flagged down a passing vehicle. She said when she looked down, she saw smoke coming out of the car for the first time. When police arrived, they noticed some irregularities.
2: That car traveled about 60 feet down the grassy shoulder of the road prior to making a right-hand turn and traveling about 30 feet down this embankment where it came to its final resting point, perpendicular to the road in the ditch. And then we started looking at, there were no skid marks, there were no signs in the grassy shoulder that there was an abrupt turn of any type.
0: And the front of the vehicle showed no signs of damage consistent with running down an embankment.
2: There were no scrape marks under the bumper, under the undercarriage. The plastic cowling under the bumper had no damage to it whatsoever. All signs that were indicative that this car traveled down that embankment very slowly.
0: Also suspicious, the door to the gas tank was open and the gas cap was missing. No autopsy was performed on Freda Weeks, but the toxicology results were puzzling. Most people who die from smoke inhalation have carbon monoxide levels in their blood of 45 to 85%. But the carbon monoxide level in Freda's blood was zero.
2: Lab results showed that there was no carbon monoxide in the victim's blood, which could be indicative that she was not alive at the time of the fire.
0: If Freda Weeks was dead before the fire started, how did she die?
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0: The local sheriff's department brought in outside experts to help investigate the car accident and fire which killed Freda Weeks. The engine and exhaust system showed little fire damage, but the passenger compartment was destroyed. It appeared that the fire started on the floor of the driver's side because investigators found burn patterns consistent with the use of an accelerant.
2: There were also burn patterns that protruded through or over the driver's door threshold, which could be indicative that the door was open at some point during the time of the fire.
0: The debris inside the car was tested for accelerants, but tests came back negative.
2: It's not uncommon in arson cases, especially where fire departments have responded, put a tremendous amount of water on the actual fire scene.
0: The only personal items found in the car were a wallet and the charred remains of a claw hammer. The possibility that the hammer might have been the murder weapon led investigators to exhume Freda Weeks' body for an autopsy.
1: That's when I heard that they were suspicioning arson. You could have knocked me over with a feather. I mean, I just could not even believe where they could even come up with that.
0: And the investigation angered Sheila's husband, too.
2: Mr. Bryan became more upset and made the statement that, well, you guys need to do whatever you need to do, and you need to do it because there's $100,000 at stake, and the insurance company's not going to pay until you get done with your investigation.
0: Sheila's husband was referring to the liability coverage of his car insurance, which he believed would pay them $100,000 for Freda's death.
2: Which kind of corresponded with the amount he told us there in his driveway.
0: The autopsy found no injuries consistent with the use of a claw hammer. The surprising news was that Freda's lungs and nasal passages did not have any soot, which usually happens when someone is alive and breathes smoke during a fire. The medical examiner found evidence of severe coronary artery disease and listed the probable cause of Freda's death as cardiac standstill.
2: Dr. Clark said that she was probably alive at the time of the fire and may have taken one or two gasps after that fire was started, and then died.
0: The medical examiner did not rule the death a homicide. Nevertheless, prosecutors believe that the fire was deliberately set and charged Sheila Bryan with arson and murder. Sheila pled not guilty. At the trial, prosecutors said the motive for the crime was money, that Sheila killed her mother and staged the crime scene to collect a death benefit from her car insurance.
1: I said, That's ridiculous. I said, this is something that you're required to have by law to be able to drive a vehicle. And two, there was no way for me to even collect any money from them.
0: Prosecutors knew that the car insurance wouldn't have paid anything after Frieda's death, but believe that Sheila and her husband were unaware of that at the time of the incident.
8: It was the state's position that they intended to collect on that insurance money. And the reason the state thought that is first because of what Carlos Bryan told them, that that was their intention. And secondly, because they had hired an attorney to collect the money.
0: At the trial, Sheila took the stand in her own defense. Her testimony, however, differed in some respects from the statement she gave to police immediately after the accident.
8: When she got on the stand, she told this story about stopping on the edge of the embankment and teetering.
1: I was sitting there and I said, I was going to try and get out. I opened the car door and I still had my seatbelt on. And when I did, the car door come back and hit my arm.
8: And then the car rolled down the ditch bank, which was not anything that she had said at the time of the accident.
0: Sheila first told investigators that her mother showed no signs of distress after the accident. On the witness stand, she said her mother wasn't responsive.
1: I told Mama, I says, I'll be back in just a minute. She didn't respond. Well, I thought she had passed out.
8: When she got on the witness stand, that story had changed remarkably. And I think it didn't ring true to those jurors. But it was testimony about the burn patterns that I think sealed her fate.
0: The prosecution's arson expert said those burn patterns were consistent with a fire started with an accelerant. The jury found Sheila Bryan guilty of arson and murder. She was sentenced to life in prison.
1: I could not believe that this had actually happened. I said, why am I here? I don't understand. I even looked around for a rusty screw to cut my wrist.
0: Sheila's friends and supporters believed in her innocence and raised funds to hire an independent fire investigator to look into the case. And the person they found also happened to be an outspoken critic of arson investigations, Dr. Gerald Hurst.
11: You had a woman who had a close relationship with her mother and plenty of people who knew about this relationship. They said that the reason that she had torched her mother was because the mother was getting old, wearing a diaper, and she was just too much trouble. You see, it just doesn't fit.
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0: After Sheila Bryan was convicted of murdering her mother in a car fire, Sheila's friends and family hired Dr. Gerald Hurst to conduct an independent investigation.
11: I read the original investigation reports and all of the police work done in connection with the fire, and then I read the trial testimony, and I found that there was a lot of bunko involved in the prosecution.
0: Sheila's car was a Ford. Hurst and his colleague, Chris Bloom, quickly discovered that there had been a number of suspicious fires in similar Ford vehicles. The problem was the ignition switch, a box of electrical contacts on the steering column. By turning the key, different contacts in the switch start the car and turns on the electrical system.
24: And it's a small little component. You don't normally would even think about it, but that little component has been the source of at least alleged 8,000 fires.
0: Many of these cars caught fire while sitting in garages and parking lots, and some while being driven down the road. In 1996, Ford issued one of the largest car recalls in history. A lead in the ignition switch had electricity flowing through it constantly. A plastic box separated the leads. But in some cases, carbon buildup caused the circuit to arc.
24: It's creating a circuit where a circuit was not designed. And as a result, there's overheating that's occurring. And that overheating will result in ignition of the surrounding combustibles, the plastics and such.
0: Dr. Hurst and Chris Bloom made another interesting discovery. The task force at the Ford Motor Company that confirmed the ignition switch problem was headed by Ralph Newell. Mr. Newell was also a fire expert and was the star witness for the prosecution in Sheila's trial.
11: I'm not saying that he did anything wrong, but I'm saying he was under heavy influence. He was getting, I think, about $150,000 a year, or at least that year, and certain amounts in other years, working for Ford Motor Company.
24: The key thing I noted was that not a single person mentioned the ignition switch in the case. And it didn't matter whether they said, I examined the ignition switch and eliminated it as cause. I looked at the ignition switch, there was nothing wrong. There was no mention of it.
0: This was particularly interesting since Sheila's first statement to police mentioned her inability to remove her car keys after the accident.
24: that indicates that you have something wrong with the ignition lock or the ignition switch.
0: Sheila's car was a 1987 Ford Cougar, but the recall only went back to 1988. Bloom and Dr. Hurst suspected that Sheila's car had the same ignition switch.
24: This is a recalled switch from an 88 Ford Escort. The important thing to note is the model number on the switch. When I pulled the large wiring loom out of the 87 Cougar and examined this switch, you can see the model numbers are the same.
0: But what caused the burn patterns in the interior, which prosecution experts said was from an accelerant? This steering column, cover, and carpet are from the same model and year car as Sheila Bryan's. Gerald Hurst believes the switch inside the steering column overheated and the plastic cover ignited, melted, and dripped like this one, burning down through the carpet like a liquid accelerant.
11: Anytime a fire consumes the interior of a car, you're going to have masses of flammable plastics that melt and flow. They themselves, the plastics, become, in effect, liquid accelerants.
0: Hurst also said a gap in the door seal allowed melted plastic from the seats, doors, and dashboard to flow under the door in not one, but two spots.
11: It was not a liquid accelerant that produced it. I'm quite confident it was the plastic, but that was of less importance to me than the fact that the prosecutor and all the king's horses and all the king's men would not be able to produce that pattern with gasoline.
24: The information should have been presented to the jury. Hey, this is a known problem that it's a rare problem, but it's a known problem that catches fire.
0: After 10 months in prison, the Georgia Supreme Court unanimously voted to overturn Sheila's conviction. The court stated the testimony that inferred there was an insurance motive was improper, and any financial motive was tenuous at best. Just as Sheila was released from prison, she had another surprise. Prosecutors for the state of Georgia said they would try her again for murder and arson. Due to extensive publicity, the second trial would be held in neighboring Thomas County.
2: And it was quite naturally a battle of the experts.
0: But which experts would the jury believe?
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0: Converse Bright was the new defense attorney representing Sheila Bryan at her second murder trial.
26: There was no trauma involved, and the blood test and the autopsy showed that this lady was dead before the fire started, most likely by heart attack. If the jury accepted that, then that ended the case right there.
0: But the cause of the fire was again the prosecution's focus, claiming Sheila Bryan had set the car fire by pouring and lighting some type of liquid accelerant.
26: It either came out of the tank or she brought it there. There's no container found. There's no instrument like a siphon or whatever.
0: This time, Sheila's defense relied on Dr. Hurst's opinion for what caused the deadly fire.
26: An expert witness in a case performs several functions. Obviously, he testifies and gives expert opinion. And he also can help prepare cross-examination by pointing out fallacies and foibles in the other side's position.
0: Ralph Newell, the prosecution's star witness in the first trial, admitted he had worked for the Ford Motor Company on the task force investigating Ford's past ignition switch problems. But Newell insisted he eliminated the switch in Sheila's car as the cause of the fire.

0: succeeding because it corrected itself.
1: There were heated debates about her guilt or her innocence up until the first trial. And they continued, of course, after she was convicted and went to prison. And they continue to this day.
2: But Sheila Bryan is a free woman and gives the credit to forensic science.
3: What made the difference? Having a very credible expert that believed in what he was doing and what he was saying.
0: This was a case of forensic evidence, whether it be medical or automobile. This was what this case was all about, was forensic evidence.
2: He allowed his victim to write a last will and testament to her family, then taunted them with chilling phone calls.
4: Did you receive the letter today?
5: Yes.
4: Okay, so you know now that this is not a hoax call.
2: A trace phone line couldn't trap the abductor, but scientists would find a clue in the victim's last words. Seventeen-year-old Sherry Smith had her whole life before her. In 2 days, she would have the honor of singing the national anthem at her graduation from the Lexington High School. Then she would sail off on a cruise with her classmates.
6: She was kind of the cement that held our family together. She was always the happy one.
2: At 3:38 p.m. on May 31st, 1985, Sherry arrived home from a graduation pool party. She stopped at the mailbox, some 700 feet from her house. Her father was watching from his home office as she pulled in.
6: 5 or 10 minutes had passed, and all of a sudden I was aware that Sherry had not come to the house yet. So something just told me that something was wrong, and I ran through the house and into the garage and got in my car and cranked it up and drove to the mailbox.
2: Bob Smith found the door of his daughter's automobile open, the motor running, and Sherry's purse on the seat.
6: I saw barefooted footprints going to the mailbox, but none coming back.
7: And he said, "Honey, I don't know how to tell you this, but Sherry's car is at the end of the driveway running, and she's not in it." And I can remember now, I said, "Oh my God, not my Sherry."
2: Panic-stricken, the couple called the Lexington County Sheriff's Office.
8: Near the mailbox on the ground was some mail, which indicated to us that she had gotten out of the car to pick up the mail and was probably abducted at that point.
2: Lexington County Sheriff Jim Metz immediately organized the largest manhunt in South Carolina history.
8: We really didn't know whether Sherry knew her abductor or not. We certainly had no reason to expect that she had run away.
9: Whoever it is that has our daughter Sherry, we want her back. We miss her. We love her.
2: All her parents could do was wait.
8: The Smith family was a very influential family in the community, and there was no reason that we could determine why she would be kidnapped other than maybe for ransom purposes. So we anticipated that the individuals responsible would make contact with the family.
2: The sheriff's suspicions proved right. 2 days after Sherry had been abducted, the Smiths received a phone call. A man with a strangely distorted voice demanded to speak to Mrs. Smith. To prove the call was not a hoax, he described the black and yellow bathing suit Sherry was wearing beneath her shorts and shirt.
7: He said he would release her. He said that she was fine, they were watching TV.
2: He made no ransom demand, but he told the Smiths that they would be receiving a letter in the morning.
10: My reaction was, an individual who's got some sophistication in the crime he's committing. This is not the first time that he has engaged in a sex crime of some sort. Probably has been thinking about committing a crime like this for quite some time.
2: Agent Walker agreed that the best hope of finding Sherry could come from the letter her abductor promised was coming.
8: We woke up the postmaster in Lexington on the weekend and started looking through the mail.
6: And everybody put on plastic gloves, and we all sorted through the mail till we found the letter addressed to the Smiths.
2: Inside was a letter in Sherry's handwriting. At the top

0: of the first page was the heading, Last Will and Testament.
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2: I'm in the game, I should have joined with this G23.
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0: Sherry Smith's abductor had allowed the teenager to write a 2-page letter to her family, in which she told them how much she loved them.
14: I had a very helpless feeling come over me, but I was not without hope. I held out my hope to the end, but I was totally helpless. The word last will and testament just knocked me back, and I was totally helpless. I did not know what to do or what to say. And then the tough part was I had to show the letter to my wife.
0: Please don't ever let this ruin your lives, Sherry's letter read. Just keep on living one day at a time for Jesus. Some good will come out of this. My thoughts will always be with and in you. In parentheses with the words, casket closed. Sheriff Metz immediately sent the letter to the South Carolina Law Enforcement Crime Lab, hoping forensic document examiner Mickey Dawson could find some clues.
15: I was looking for handprinting or handwriting. I was looking to see if I could find any trace evidence that's in the hairs and fibers.
0: After the letter arrived, the abductor called the Smith family again.
16: Have you received the mail today? Yes, I have.
17: Do you believe me now?
16: Well, I'm not really sure I believe you because I haven't had any word from Sherry. And I need to know that Sherry is well.
17: You'll know in 2 or 3 days.
16: Why 2 or 3 days?
17: Call the search off.
0: Later that same evening, he called once more, saying that Sherry was alive and implied he would release her soon.
17: I want to tell you one other thing. Sherry is now part of me. Physically, mentally, emotionally, spiritually, our souls are one now.
0: The call was traced to a public payphone at a drugstore in downtown Lexington. But in 1985, trap and trace required 15 minutes for authorities to trace the call and reach its location. The abductor remained on the phone for a very short time. 5 days after Sherry's abduction, the kidnapper called again and spoke to both Sherry's mother and her 21-year-old sister, Dawn.
17: Okay, 4:58 a.m. No, I'm sorry, hold on a minute. 3:10 a.m. Saturday, the 1st of June, she handwrote what you received. 4:58 a.m. Saturday, the 1st of June.
16: Okay, Saturday, the 1st of June, 4:58 a.m.
17: Became one soul.
16: What does that mean?
17: No questions now. Please, to a sheriff's mess. Search no more. Blessings are near.
16: Do not kill my daughter, please. I mean, please.
17: We love and miss y'all. Get good rest tonight. Goodbye.
16: Wait a minute. He's gone, Mom.
0: The next day, he made another call.
16: Hello?
17: Listen carefully. Take Highway 378 West to Traffic Circle. Take Prosperity Exit. Go 1.5 miles. Turn right at sign. Moose Lodge number 103. Go 1/4 mile. Turn left at white frame building. Go to backyard. 6 feet beyond, we're waiting. God chose us.
0: Sherry's body was found in the backyard. On the body were the yellow top and white shorts she'd last been seen in. The autopsy revealed Sherry had been dead for several days. Investigators believe that Sherry's abductor inadvertently revealed when he killed her when he corrected himself about the time she wrote the letter. They believe Sherry died at 4:58 on the morning of June 1st, 2 hours after she wrote the letter. If that were the case, Sherry remained alive for only 12 hours after her abduction.
18: One line I'll never forget when she says, casket closed. Can you imagine what was going through her mind knowing what she was going to face? She knew at that point that her body would be in a condition that the casket had to be closed.
0: The medical examiner found residue of duct tape on her face, suggesting that the cause of death was suffocation.
19: Her hair was substantially shorter. He had to cut the duct tape out of her hair to keep from leaving it behind. And that told me that he had some experience, at least, or some level of criminal sophistication. The profile that we developed of him described a white male, unsuccessfully married, probably not currently married, mid to late 20s to maybe even as old as early 30s, who had a history of sex crimes.
0: The Signal Analysis Unit of the FBI Engineering Section told investigators that the voice distortion of the abductor's voice was accomplished by something called a variable speed control device.
19: We believed either through employment or through his technical education had some sort of background or experience in electronics.
0: Investigators believe the killer had everything planned out and was reading from a script, clearly evident when he corrected himself about the time of Sherry's letter.
17: 4:58 a.m. No, I'm sorry, hold on a minute.
0: As a final assault to the family, the killer called them on the night of Sherry's funeral. It was a collect call.
20: He wanted to tell us just how he had murdered Sherry, and he said, well, can you take it? Who could take it? But we didn't have a choice. We had to try to keep him on the line to find out where he was.
2: A few weeks later, the killer called again. This time, he no longer wanted to talk about Shari.
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26: It feels so light. A city that honors greatness.

0: after the funeral of 17-year-old Sherry Smith, her killer continued to taunt the family by phone, but he no longer had any interest in Sherry.
1: Have you heard about Deborah Mae Hamburg?
2: No.
1: The 10-year-old? ATLMIC?
2: Richland County?
1: Yeah.
2: Okay,
1: listen carefully.
0: 2 weeks after Sherry Smith was kidnapped, Deborah Mae Helmick was abducted in front of her parents' trailer in Richland County, 24 miles from the Smiths' home. Her father was inside, just 20 feet away. A neighbor saw someone pull up in a car, get out, and grab Deborah before speeding off. Like Sherry, Deborah was a pretty blue-eyed blonde. Unlike Sherry, Deborah was only a child.
1: Turn right. Last dirt road before you come to stop sign at Two Notch Road. Go through chain and no trespassing sign. Go 50 yards and to the left. Go 10 yards. Deborah May is waiting. God forgive us all.
3: I felt like we were dealing with the same individual.
0: Investigators now knew they were hunting a serial killer. At the South Carolina Law Enforcement Division, scientists were still going over their only piece of hard evidence, Sherry's last will and testament. It had been written on lined paper from a legal pad. Forensic document examiner Mickey Dawson believed latent images or indentations from a previous page of the pad might be revealed with the use of an electrostatic detection apparatus.
4: When I received the letter, took it into the laboratory and opened it up on a sterile paper, and then each sheet would individually go into a humidified box.
0: The document was then placed on top of a brass plate and the magnetic field activated. The paper was then brushed with a substance similar to fingerprint powder.
4: Through the combination of all of this, latent images form.
0: Dawson's first try yielded what appeared to be a grocery list.
4: There were some bills to pay, and there was a list of names and telephone numbers left someone to call in case of an emergency.
0: Dawson was able to make out what appeared to be a partial telephone number. The first set of numbers, 205, was the area code for Alabama. The next three, 837, was the exchange for Huntsville. But they only had three of the last four numbers to finish the sequence.
4: They just plugged the nine digits in for the seventh and found a telephone number that was a good number.
5: I finally called this guy in Alabama and said, do you have any relatives in South Carolina? He said, yes, there's my mother and father.
0: The man's father was 50-year-old Ellis Shepherd, who lived just 15 miles away from Sherry Smith's home. Telephone records indicated that some of the calls to the Smith family after Sherry's abduction were made from Shepherd's home. Not surprisingly, police wanted to hear what Mr. Shepherd had to say.
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11: Fifty-year-old Ella Shepherd was an electrician, and telephone records showed that some of the calls to the Smiths' home after Sherry Smith's abduction were made from his phone.
12: I wasn't worried, but, it was a little bit of a shock that they wanted to talk to me.
11: Shepherd had no idea why his son's telephone number was found on Sherry Smith's last will and testament. Shepherd said he and his wife were on vacation at the time of Sherry Smith's abduction, an alibi which checked out.
13: At the Festival Road.
11: Then police played a recording of the killer's voice.
12: I said, "Dirty son of a bitch," because I knew it was him. And they said, "What?" And I said, "That's Larry Jean Bell."
11: Larry Jean Bell. He worked for Ellis doing electrical wiring. Bell was house-sitting for the Shepherds during the 6 weeks they had been away on vacation.
12: I'd left Bell a lot of phone numbers that he may need to call in my absence while we were on our trip.
11: Those pages were turned over to investigators. A transparency of the Shepherd's original note was superimposed over Sherry's last will and testament. The Shepherd's note matched the indentations on Sherry's letter, proving that Sherry used the piece of paper directly underneath. The Shepherds also said that when Bell picked them up at the airport, all he wanted to talk about was the kidnapping and murder of the Smith girl. Bell had lost weight, was unshaven, and seemed highly agitated. This is the police video taken inside the Shepherd's home. Investigators found six blonde hairs in the bathroom that were microscopically similar to Sherry's hair. The commemorative duck stamp used to mail her last will and testament matched a sheet of stamps in Ella Shepherd's desk drawer. Bell was arrested the following morning.
14: He just seemed to be shocked that law enforcement now had centered in on him.
11: As the FBI had predicted, Bell had been involved in various sexual incidents since childhood.
14: He had been in trouble for making obscene telephone calls and at one point even attempting to kidnap a young co-ed from the University of South Carolina.
11: When questioned, Bell denied any involvement in the murders of Sherry Smith and Deborah Helmick.
14: The only thing he wanted to say over and over was that this Larry Jean Bell didn't do it. It's the bad Larry Jean Bell.
11: Larry Jean Bell stood trial for the murder of Sherry Smith in January 1986.
15: In my closing argument, I told the jury, Sherry Smith had the fortitude and the courage to write out her last will and testament. And I put the pen that we took from the Shepherd's house in front of the jury. I said, now each one of you, don't you have the courage to sign your name on a death penalty verdict? Ooh, it was electrifying.
11: The jury needed only 47 minutes to return the verdict of guilty of kidnapping and first-degree murder. Larry Jean Bell was sentenced to death by electrocution.
15: That was the only punishment for him, and probably, this is horrible to say, too good of a punishment for him.
11: He was tried separately for the kidnapping and murder of Deborah Helmick. That jury returned the same verdict. 10 years after his trial, Larry Jean Bell died in South Carolina's electric chair.
15: Without that letter, and without the ability to bring up things on that page that you couldn't see with the naked eye, it would have been even longer before we would have gotten Larry Jean Bell.
11: Bob Smith remains a chaplain for the Sheriff's Department. His wife Hilda recently authored a book, The Rose of Sherry, to honor their daughter's memory. Both are convinced, as Sherry predicted in her last will and testament, some good has come out of their monumental loss.
16: That letter has been more closure to me than any kind of closure that the courts could do for me. Just the fact that she knew where she was going and she had that kind of faith.
11: A man died in his home after a long history of heart disease. It was assumed that this was the cause of his death. A few weeks after the funeral, rumors surfaced that the death was no accident. When the body was exhumed, scientists needed to know whether the dead could tell tales.

0: On a January night in 1990, a woman called for an ambulance saying her boyfriend was unconscious and barely breathing. Emergency personnel were at the home in Westport, Massachusetts within minutes.
1: We arrived on the scene, went into the house, and we found a male sitting in a chair, and he was just kind of slumped forward, unresponsive.
0: The man's girlfriend said he had a long history of heart trouble.
1: As soon as I took his robe apart, I saw that he had a scar from a past cardiac surgery, which she indicated that he had had a bypass surgery at some point in time. And we began CPR.
0: But the CPR brought no response. 61-year-old Richard Alfredo was pronounced dead an hour later at a nearby hospital. Because of his heart disease, the local medical examiner decided not to perform an autopsy.
2: Mr. Alfredo had a long history of severe heart disease, which necessitated a coronary bypass procedure. So at the time of his death, he had every reason to die from his heart disease.
0: Richard Alfredo was buried 4 days after his death. All of his assets, worth about $25,000, went to his estranged wife and children. Alfredo's girlfriend, 39-year-old Christina Martin, continued to live in the house the couple shared, along with her two children from a previous marriage. Nothing seemed out of the ordinary until Westport police officer Mike Roussel started hearing rumors.
3: We heard rumors that Mr. Alfredo's death was due to poisoning, and this was just facts that we couldn't prove at that time. It was just information, and as a police department, we had the obligation to start looking into this.
0: The rumors emanated from some students at a nearby high school. Richard Alfredo's girlfriend, Christina Martin, had a 14-year-old daughter, Tisha, who attended Westport High School. Tisha allegedly told school friends that Alfredo had made sexual advances towards her on numerous occasions. And she admitted that she and her mother were angry about it.
3: The teenagers were telling us Miss Martin was trying to locate anything that would take the life of Mr. Alfredo, whether it was some type of a medication or pills, or she even tried to get some of the teenagers to, if they would take him out with a weapon. She was going to provide the gun for them, which was Mr. Alfredo's guns.
0: Investigators now wondered whether they made a mistake burying the body without an autopsy.
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0: Four weeks after Richard Alfredo's death, rumors circulated that his death was no accident. The daughter of Alfredo's girlfriend, Tisha, allegedly told friends that Alfredo had made sexual advances towards her. And she also said that her mother put the drug LSD in Alfredo's gelatin dessert in an effort to kill him.
17: They made the Jell-O. They made it in two separate dishes. They ate Jell-O, but his dish was kept to the side. At that time, they fed him the Jell-O, and then they went out of the house, and they came back, and he was basically dead at that time. They called rescue, and he was transported to St. Luke's Hospital, where he was pronounced dead.
0: LSD is a powerful hallucinogen known on the street as acid. A dose or hit usually comes in tablets or in liquid soaked into paper. A single drop can cause hallucinations for 6 to 10 hours. And LSD can also cause a rapid increase in heart rate. A local drug dealer admitted selling 30 doses of LSD to a small group, which included Alfredo's girlfriend, Christina, and her daughter, Tisha.
17: They identified Miss Martin as sitting in the vehicle, and they brought the drugs to her, and they left the area at that time.
0: During police questioning, Christina denied buying LSD or giving Richard Alfredo any harmful substances. To see if LSD had caused Alfredo's death, the medical examiner exhumed his body 6 weeks after the funeral. In a living person, LSD leaves the body within 36 hours of use. But in a dead person, the drug can stay indefinitely, although the embalming process can complicate matters.
2: The process of embalming is such that all the blood in the body is removed and replaced with embalming fluid, a preservative, so that any attempt at trying to find poisons is hampered because there is no blood left in the body.
0: But they found some other tissue samples to test.
2: There was some urine. There was some intestinal contents. There were some stomach contents.
0: The samples were sent to two different labs for testing, the state crime lab and another private laboratory. Dr. Louis Amoruso performed the testing at the private lab and used what is called a radioimmunoassay test, or RIA. It's similar to the test used at sporting events to screen athletes for the presence of performance-enhancing drugs. Dr. Amoruso took a sample of LSD, then mixed it with a radioactive compound. Then added samples from Alfredo's body. If LSD were present in Alfredo's body, he would have formed antibodies to fight it. Those antibodies will bind to the radioactive LSD sample, producing a positive result. Both the private lab and the police lab found two drugs present in Alfredo's system. One was diphenhydramine, a common over-the-counter cold medication. The other was LSD.
18: The more important compound, as far as we were concerned, was LSD, because there are no prescriptions for LSD, and that would indicate something that would not be found except under illicit conditions.
2: LSD causes the heart to beat more vigorously. The stresses placed on the very diseased heart caused a fatal heart attack, thereby the cause of death, heart disease, and LSD poisoning.
0: Richard Alfredo's death was no longer considered an accident. It was now murder, a heart attack brought on by acute LSD intoxication. When police went to arrest Christina Martin and her daughter Tisha, they found that they had both fled the country.
3: Miss Martin leaving town led us to believe that she definitely had some involvement in his death. That's what made us look even more closely to her, even though we were on that track anyway.
0: Telephone records indicated they fled to Montreal, where they were apprehended.
19: Is it true? Did you do it?
0: Christina Martin was charged with first-degree murder. No charges were filed against her daughter, Tisha. At the trial, prosecutors presented the toxicological evidence of LSD in Richard Alfredo's system, and a drug dealer testified that Christina was present when he sold LSD to Tisha's high school friends. That was all the prosecution needed. Christina Martin was convicted of first-degree murder and sentenced to life in prison. And that's where the case stood for 7 long years. That is, until it came up for a routine appeal, where Christina's lawyer found something in the case file he wasn't supposed to see.
20: 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We know a place. 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
0: Christina Martin had served 7 years in prison for the murder of her boyfriend, Richard Alfredo, before her case came up for a routine appeal. Christina's new lawyer was a public defender, Kevin Mahoney. His first task was to go to the courthouse to pick up the case file.
26: While I was standing at the counter waiting for the evidence to be brought to me by the clerk, I struck up a conversation with the gentleman next to me, who wound up being an assistant DA. He turns to me and he says, "Counsel, you're representing Miss Martin?" I said, "Yes."
0: The assistant DA told Mahoney to look very closely at Richard Alfredo's official cause of death.
26: Well, I was stunned that a prosecutor would make such an admission to me. I definitely took it as a red flag, and this is something I should follow through with.
0: This was the first murder case Mahoney ever handled, and he read every page of transcript of Christina's first trial, paying particular attention to anything related to how Richard Alfredo had died.
26: At first blush, it seemed that the evidence was overwhelming, and because these toxicologists, these chemists are getting in there and they're testifying that there's massive amounts of LSD, Jesus, it didn't sound good.
0: But then, he came across this document, Richard Alfredo's death certificate, stating the cause of death as acute LSD intoxication. Mahoney made a telephone call to Dr. David Benjamin, a highly respected clinical pharmacologist.
27: There had never been a case reported where a person had died from the direct effects of LSD. So right away, that allegation was inconsistent with a whole body of scientific information dating back to the mid-60s.
0: And Dr. Benjamin noticed another potential discrepancy. The RIA test was designed to work only on fresh urine samples, which the medical examiner didn't have after the body was autopsied. The labs tested tissue samples and degraded blood, all of which had been embalmed.
27: I called the manufacturer and I asked, "Do you have any experience with using this test in samples other than fresh urine, in particular forensic samples obtained from exhumed bodies or from dead people?" And they said, "Absolutely not."
0: And even if the urine tests positive for LSD, the RIA test is only for screening. Any positive results must then be retested to confirm the results. On the RIA test kit outer box, the manufacturer makes this clear. It states that all RIA results are preliminary and that a specific alternative must be used to get a confirmed analytical result. Even the scientist who conducted the original RIA test for the prosecution agreed with that assessment.
18: In order to say with 100% certainty that it was LSD that was present in the body, one would have to go to a confirmatory test, the gold standard, or the test that is considered to be the most dependable, is the one that's called gas chromatography mass spectrometry.
0: For whatever reason, Christina Martin's first lawyer never questioned the test results.
26: The defense attorney at the trial was so incompetent and his performance was so bad that the judge called him up to sidebar and asked him, "You're not doing very much examination of these witnesses. Is that intentional? Is that deliberate?"
27: And the attorney tried to reassure the judge and tell him, "Oh, don't worry, it'll all come out in my defense case." But it never did.
0: If the scientific tests were only preliminary, why wasn't the confirmatory test ever performed? Kevin Mahoney found the answer to that question in the evidence file, information prosecutors never presented at the first trial. Information prosecutors thought would remain a secret.
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22: When Kevin Mahoney examined the case file from Christina Martin's first trial, he found an important piece of evidence. It was evidence that prosecutors never presented at the first trial. Prosecutors had commissioned a confirmatory test on Alfredo's tissue samples using a gas chromatograph mass spectrometer. It's a test that can identify every substance in the sample.
26: That test detected no LSD in any of the samples. Even though they tested and retested and retested, they were desperate to confirm what they had learned from the radioimmunoassay test. But they weren't able to do that.
22: Mahoney discovered that this exculpatory forensic evidence was not given to Christina Martin's defense attorney before the trial. This violated a legal provision known as the Brady Doctrine.
27: The Brady Doctrine says that the prosecution has a duty to turn over all exculpatory evidence to the defense without even being asked for it.
26: In this case, the prosecutor played hide the ball with the exculpatory evidence. The gas chromatography mass spectrometry evidence should have been disclosed to the defense attorney. It never was.
22: This may explain why an assistant DA told Mahoney to look carefully at the official cause of Richard Alfredo's death. And this new forensic evidence was put before an appeals court judge who was unusually qualified for this particular case.
26: 99 out of 100 judges. Eyes would have just glazed over when they started hearing GC mass spec and all this other stuff. The judge in this case, Judge Gordon Dorfer, was a chemistry major in college. How lucky were we?
22: In his decision, Judge Dorfer cited defects in the scientific evidence and the prosecution's failure to disclose critical exculpatory evidence as grounds for a new trial. But prosecutors decided not to retry the case. Christina Martin agreed to plead guilty to manslaughter in exchange for a sentence of time served. In other words, Christina Martin was a free woman. Moments after leaving the courtroom, Christina Martin told the press that despite the plea bargain, she had nothing to do with her boyfriend's death.
28: I pleaded guilty because of the plea bargain and the chance that I might go back to jail. I didn't want that.
22: But if Christina Martin was innocent, why did she flee to Canada shortly after Alfredo's death?
26: She may have had a guilty conscience about some of the things that she was thinking about doing and maybe some of the things that she had done. Plus, there was also the possibility, with her daughter involved, that her daughter might have done some things to this gentleman without her knowledge.
22: But while science rules out LSD, it reveals another possibility. When Alfredo's body was exhumed, the medical examiner found groundwater in the casket. The water mixed with the embalming fluid may have contaminated the tissue samples.
27: Basically, LSD has a chemical structure, and that chemical structure is not unique to LSD. There are many substances in the body and in nature in general that possess similar chemical structures. Two of them that we would find in the body would be the amino acid tryptophan and the neurotransmitter serotonin. There are also ergot derivatives that are in the grass and in the ground and in fungi and fungal material that could have been washed into the coffin when all of the water seeped into the coffin.
22: Dr. Benjamin also believes it may have been the cold medicine, diphenhydramine, that Alfredo was taking for his cold that caused his death, since it can increase one's heart rate. Officially, prosecutors still maintain that Christina Martin killed Richard Alfredo.
0: Defense experts say LSD has never killed.

0: 12-year-old girl is murdered in her own home. And the case stalls when investigators find little forensic evidence at the crime scene. But scientists also know that criminals unknowingly take evidence with them as they leave a crime scene. And in this case, the killer left with the genetic fingerprint of his victim. In between two of Minnesota's 10,000 lakes is the small town of Waseca, a quiet community with virtually no violent crime. Not far from the shores of Loon Lake was the home of Connie Larson and her three daughters.
1: They're all like 5 and 4 years apart, but they are very close. They were never apart, and they just adored each other. Callie was definitely the baby of the family, and she was Daddy's little girl.
0: 12-year-old Callie Jo was in the 7th grade and loved gymnastics.
1: She was good, I think because she just loved it, and she put a lot of energy into it.
0: After school on April 20th, 1999, Callie Jo got off her school bus and walked down this path towards home, just as she always did. Callie Jo was the first one home that day. Her mother and sister were expected later.
1: The rule in the family was everyone needed to be home and no visitors at 5 o'clock, because that's when I arrived home, and then we had our family time.
0: 16-year-old Jamie was the next family member to arrive home. When she opened the door, she saw evidence of a burglary and something far worse. Jamie immediately called her mother at work and then police.
1: I realized that there was something wrong and she wasn't telling me.
2: Coming around the corner and looking up the stairs was a difficult sight for everybody. I mean, there were 30-year investigators that were having a difficult time with that. But it's just looking at who would do something like this.
0: Upstairs, Callie Jo was dead.
3: The fatal stab wound was in the left chest area. Cut the ascending aorta, and she bled to death internally.
4: It's still hard for me to think that she's gone. I mean, that means dead. It just can't be.
0: Callie Jo's school books were near the front door, an indication she may have surprised the intruder. The point of entry was the basement door. Some cash, silver certificates, and the girl's CD collection of music were missing. Forensic scientists found blood on the stairs, which was collected for analysis. Despite the clutter, investigators also looked for fingerprints.
5: And you kind of tend to focus on the areas where you're pretty sure that the perpetrator was. And then you focus on areas where drawers were tossed and stuff has been, you know, taken out and moved around. There weren't too many surfaces left in that house that did not have some kind of fingerprint powder residue.
0: Investigators vacuumed the carpeted floors for possible trace evidence. They were convinced that the killer had left behind enough forensic evidence to catch him.
6: We had a lot of fingerprints. There were hundreds of hairs in those vacuumings. I initially thought that we were in good shape.
7: A forensic case is like a puzzle, and you are trying to find different pieces of the puzzle that fit to give you the picture as to what happened in the case.
8: Step into the heart of the American zeitgeist with me, Billy Bush. 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
10: Kelly Jo Larson's death set a sad precedent for Waseca, Minnesota. The small town had never had a homicide in its history.
11: It destroys the safety factor of everybody in this town. Everybody.
12: Well, I think a lot more people started locking their doors. Which sounds a little flippant, but that's the reaction.
10: Forensic scientists thought the blood on the steps near Kelly Jo's body may have been the killer's. But forensic tests revealed it was Callie Joe's. Next, investigators hoped the killer left his fingerprints in the home. But this was another dead end.
13: When all the dust had settled, so to speak, all of the latent prints that we had taken out of the house were identified to family members and friends. There were no unknowns left.
10: One of the fingerprints found on the bathroom sink was initially difficult to identify. But later, it was identified as Callie Jo Larson's fingerprint. Over time, Peterson would come to easily recognize Callie Jo's unique pattern.
13: She had a loop pattern, but it had another loop that was over the first loop and kind of came to a point on the other end. That's unique. You don't see that very often.
10: The only other physical evidence from the crime scene were two foreign hairs, one found on Callie Jo's body, the other on the carpet.
14: But until you know whose hairs to compare them to, you've got nothing.
10: And the hairs didn't have any root material, so they couldn't be sent for nuclear DNA testing. A neighbor reported seeing an unfamiliar man near the Larson home around the time of the murder. This is the composite sketch of the man. Another neighbor saw a black pickup truck in the area. Police searched their records for individuals matching this general description who also had a past history of burglary and sex offenses. They found 12 potential suspects.
12: Well, we called them the Dirty Dozen. And because we had 12 suspects that we could not exclude from the investigation, either, you know, by alibi or whatever reason.
10: One of the so-called Dirty Dozen was a convicted sex offender, Donald Blum. The significant fact about Blum was that he was also a suspect in the kidnapping and murder of 19-year-old Katie Poyer, a convenience store cashier in Moose Lake, Minnesota, just a few hours' drive away. These are security camera pictures of that abduction. Unfortunately, they weren't clear enough to identify the abductor. Police learned that Blum made several trips to Waseca around the time of Callie Joe's murder. He also drove a black pickup truck like the one seen near Larson's home.
6: And I was being bombarded with so many truths that I didn't want to know. So as I heard more about Donald Blum, I suppose the more fascinated we became with the possibility that it could be.
10: Blum denied any involvement in Callie Joe's death and said he had an alibi for the day of the murder. As winter approached in Waseca, hope faded. Despite more than 30,000 pages of reports and boxes of physical evidence, investigators weren't any closer to solving the crime than the day it occurred.
15: And at that point, we had absolutely nothing, and I was really becoming concerned whether this case was ever going to be solved.
10: And soon, police in Waseca were faced with another crime problem. There were a rash of home burglaries in Waseca not far from the Larson home. And the perpetrator left behind some evidence, a shoe impression from an athletic shoe which had a distinctive zigzag pattern.
16: A lot of the burglaries had been happening on my shifts, and it was becoming very personal.
10: On a routine patrol near the burglaries, Officer Markison spotted a man walking along the sidewalk. As Markison drove past, the man abruptly changed direction.
16: This didn't make a whole lot of sense. It just kind of rolls the hair up on the back of my neck.
10: So Markison stopped the man to ask a few questions. When he did, he noticed something familiar.
14: And Markison was able to look down and saw the shoe print in the snow, and that looked like the shoe print that they'd been seeing from some of those burglaries.
15: And while patting him down, found a large screwdriver and a flashlight in his pocket. Burglary tools.
16: There's no good reason for this guy to be walking in this neighborhood at 8 o'clock at night with a screwdriver and a flashlight in his pocket.
10: The man was identified as Lorenzo Sanchez, an illegal immigrant from Mexico. In his home, police found stolen property from several burglaries. And police couldn't help but wonder whether Lorenzo Sanchez was also the man who had killed Callie Joe Larson.
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23: It feels so right. A city that honors greatness.
24: I love that Paris.
25: Being more excited than playoff hockey.
10: Not surprisingly, with the arrest of Lorenzo Sanchez, the Waseca burglaries stopped. In Sanchez's home, police found items stolen from the burglaries. They also found many compact discs, but not the ones stolen from Callie Jo Larson's home. In the bottom of Sanchez's closet, police found two CD cases. On a hunch, they were photographed and shown to Connie Larson.
6: The officer came over with a picture of the CD cases and said, they saw these, and I just want you to look at them and just tell me if you recognize them. And I took the picture, and I said, yes, those are Callie's.
10: Sanchez denied the cases were stolen and said they were his.
26: Esos fueron comprados en la tienda.
27: I bought those in the store.
10: It had been almost a year since Callie Jo's murder, and investigators hope there may be some forensic evidence on the CD cases. The first problem was that the outside cover was vinyl.
15: Just getting the latent fingerprints off them is slim to none to begin with. If you do get one, getting one that's a good usable, identifiable latent fingerprint is even slimmer.
10: Nevertheless, the cases were sent to Dave Peterson for analysis.
28: And I got to the second to the last page of the second CD case. I opened it up, and there was a blonde hair laying in between the sleeves. Now, I got a little excited about that. In fact, my heart started racing just a hair. Pardon the pun.
10: That hair was sent for DNA testing. Next, Peterson wanted to see if there were any fingerprints on the plastic sleeves which hold the individual CDs. For that, he used a technique called super glue fuming.
28: I suspended these two CD cases from a rod and then fanned out these plastic sleeves that were on the inside. And what happens, the super glue fumes, as they are emitted from the heat, will adhere to the moisture left behind in the latent print and turn the ridge detail white.
10: Peterson found only one print on the very last sleeve of the second CD case. The print had a distinctive overlapping loop, one Peterson immediately recognized. The analysis confirmed that it was Callie Joe's right ring fingerprint.
28: We weren't finding the suspect's fingerprint on something to put him at the scene. We kind of did this in reverse. We found him in possession with something that came from the scene.
10: The blonde hair found in the CD case was further confirmation. DNA tests showed it belonged to Callie Joe. Despite the evidence, Sanchez denied he was involved in the murder. All the evidence proved was that Sanchez was in possession of a piece of stolen property.
0: Did you kill Callie Joe Larson?
10: But police had one last piece of evidence. The two foreign hairs recovered from the Larson crime scene. Those hairs, along with a hair sample from Lorenzo Sanchez, were sent to the forensic lab for the newest DNA test available.
3: Mitochondrial DNA is a specialized DNA test. If you cannot obtain results using nuclear DNA analysis, you'll fall back on mitochondrial DNA testing.
10: Mitochondria live outside the cell nucleus. For the test, each hair sample is placed into a vial where it changes form into a liquid. The impurities are extracted, leaving only purified DNA. Next, millions of copies are made of just the mitochondria portion and then sequenced. When completed, Dr. Holland could read the genetic code of the hairs from the crime scene.
3: And so this particular piece of the puzzle suggested that those hairs were in fact from Mr. Sanchez.
10: The question was, which Mr. Sanchez? Mitochondrial DNA is passed from a mother to her children, all of whom will therefore have the same mitochondrial DNA profile. In other words, the suspect, Lorenzo Sanchez, would have the same mitochondrial DNA as his six brothers and sisters. To complicate matters, Lorenzo's younger brother, Miguel, also had a police record and was in Waseca at the time of the murder. The investigation into Callie Joe's murder wasn't over yet.
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12: I am innocent of that cause. I did not kill her. It is an injustice what they are doing with me.
10: Lorenzo Sanchez continued to maintain his innocence in the murder of Callie Jo Larson, even though a CD case with Callie Jo's fingerprint was discovered in Sanchez's home. And two hairs found at the crime scene had the same mitochondrial DNA profile as Lorenzo Sanchez.
3: Mitochondrial DNA is not positive identification, as nuclear DNA is.
10: Since mitochondrial DNA is passed from a mother to her children, all of the Sanchez siblings would have the same mitochondrial DNA profile. Two of Lorenzo Sanchez's brothers had spent time in Huasica, a younger brother, Miguel, and an older half-brother, Pedro. Pedro said he had an alibi, that he was in Mexico on the day of Callie Jo's murder, which checked out. Miguel Sanchez was in Huasica that day, but his timesheet showed that he was at work at the time of Callie Jo's murder. Lorenzo was the only Sanchez brother with no alibi. His work record showed that he was not at work when the murder occurred. With that, Lorenzo Sanchez was charged with first-degree murder. He maintained his innocence until his sister-in-law visited him in prison, and the two had a conversation that was taped by prison officials.
15: He specifically says in that conversation, you know, the only thing that they have to link me is the hair. You understand? The hair is the only thing they've got.
10: And Sanchez asks his sister-in-law to place the blame for Callie Jo's murder on his half-brother, Pedro. She refused.
13: Well, there was apparently some sibling rivalry there, and his brother Pedro had a record which included some violent offenses.
10: When Lorenzo Sanchez was confronted with the tape of this conversation, he had few choices. He eventually pled guilty to first-degree murder and was convicted. When Callie Jo walked into her home and saw Sanchez in the middle of a burglary, Sanchez silenced the person he thought was the only witness. But there was another witness that day, forensic evidence. The microscopic hair Sanchez left behind and Callie Jo's hair and fingerprint on the CD case told the story. 2 years after the crime, Lorenzo Sanchez was sentenced to life in prison.
12: I know where to start.
10: Today, Connie Larson works as a social worker with families who've lived through traumatic events. She's also become an advocate for better databases to track criminals like Lorenzo Sanchez, who often slip through the cracks. Callie Jo is never far from her thoughts.
6: We talk about her constantly. We tell stories about her. We read her notes. She is just a part of what we're doing now today.
15: Without the forensics, we had nothing. This case was to live or die by the forensic evidence.
14: Well, it was absolutely critical. We would have not had a case without that forensic evidence. Lorenzo Sanchez would never have been convicted of the murder of Callie Larson without it.
10: She was home alone, making the dress she planned to wear on her Friday night date. But she had an uninvited visitor. It took 24 years before forensic science could identify the individual who was there that fateful night. It was 1962. President John F. Kennedy was leading the country at the height of the Cold War. The world anxiously watched as the United States confronted the Soviet Union over suspected missile sites in Cuba.
16: All ships of any kind bound for Cuba, where they're found to contain cargoes of offensive weapons, be turned back.
10: Racial tensions in the United States weren't as easily deflected. Desegregation of Southern schools pit blacks against whites. Leaders like Martin Luther King Jr. articulated a message of hope and reason.
18: I have a dream that someday this nation will rise up.
10: Hundreds of miles away, in the small town of Hanford, California, racial tension and the arms race were less important than tending to business and making ends meet.
19: It was a small community. Everybody knew everybody else. It was all first name basis. Even all the races were all friendly.
10: The Miller family provided an important service to the community. They managed the water that was supplied to area farms. The canal was located behind their home, and someone from the Miller family was always there to make sure the water system worked properly. On March 21, 1962, 15-year-old Marlene was the one to stay home while her parents left for a night out. Marlene planned to finish sewing a new dress for an upcoming date. Her parents returned home around 10 p.m.
21: See you next week.
10: The television set was blaring. A screen was missing from the bedroom window, and there was no sign of their daughter. Deputy Sheriff O.R. McFarlane was one of the first to arrive on the scene.
19: It was obvious that we had a problem. She was, in fact, missing, and there was some foul play somewhere.
10: Police found tire tracks on the dirt road near the home, and there was other evidence.
19: There was a set of boot tracks leading out onto Elder Avenue from the dirt lane. There was a set of barefoot tracks leading back into the lane, and which got in and out of the car that was parked there.
10: Nearby, police discovered a pair of mismatched workman's gloves and a belt. Robert Good was the first journalist on the scene, covering the story for the Fresno Bee newspaper. Once there, he found more than a story.
22: Started walking down the bank a ways. I walked 100, 150 feet down the bank, and there she was.
10: Marlene was floating face down in the reservoir behind the family home. Marlene's brother Walt was searching the area in a police helicopter. The autopsy revealed Marlene had been stabbed in the chest, although the wound was not fatal. There was water in her lungs, so the cause of death was drowning. Marlene's wrists were tied behind her back with a knot used by most area dairy farmers.
19: It was something you could do very quickly and keep the cow from kicking.
10: Bruises on the body suggested Marlene bravely fought her attacker. In a search for witnesses, one of Marlene's high school classmates told police he saw a strange car near Marlene's house around the time of her murder.
19: He said it was aqua type blue fenders. He liked the paint on the car. Black on the hood and black on the top and black clear down the trunk. High school kid, it kind of, you know, 53 Plymouth looked pretty good to him.
10: Police had tire impressions at the crime scene and a description of the car. Now, all they had to do was find it.
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10: A witness saw a 1953 black and turquoise Plymouth parked near Marlene Miller's home on the night of her murder. Within hours, police found it.
19: I remember Hanford Police Department came up with a car of that description parked in front of the Royal Hotel in downtown Hanford on 7th Street.
10: When Deputy Sheriff McFarlane peered inside the rear window, he saw what would later become a crucial piece of evidence.
19: I could see a pair of boots back there. One was sitting flat and the other was on its side. And with a flashlight, I could see the tread looked to me like the same tread that was out there in Tome Lane.
10: The car was registered to Booker T. Hillary, Jr., a local dairy worker who had recently been released from prison for a previous rape conviction. One of his co-workers told police that he saw Hillary driving towards Marlene Miller's home after work on the night of her murder. And Hillary's employer identified the gloves found at the crime scene as the ones Hillary wore. The tires on Hillary's car and the boots found in the back seat were similar to the tire and boot impressions in the soft mud near the crime scene.
19: But that doesn't mean that he killed her, even though the gloves were pitched out down the road where the car tracks had, that looked like his, went. So everything was circumstantial. There was no real evidence to put him in the home.
10: Booker Hillary denied any involvement in Marlene's murder. Hillary said he drove by the Miller's home every day since he worked at the dairy farm just down the road. He said his tire and shoe impressions in the area meant nothing. Booker Hillary was arrested, tried, and convicted of Marlene Miller's murder. He was sentenced to death. Once in prison, Hillary took full advantage of the appellate process and petitioned to have his conviction overturned.
1: It was discouraging, especially for the family that had to constantly relive this nightmare every time this case would come up.
5: Each time we go through this process, I keep thinking that maybe this is the last process that they will have to endure. And they just keep coming and coming.
10: Every appeal Hillary filed was unsuccessful. But in 1974, the United States Supreme Court ruled the death penalty was cruel and unusual punishment. As a result, the sentences of everyone on death row, including Booker Hillary, were commuted to life in prison. The Supreme Court reversed their decision 2 years later, but the commuted death sentences couldn't be reinstated. Booker Hillary's legal maneuvering continued. He appealed his conviction once again, this time claiming that blacks had been excluded from the grand jury that indicted him. In 1983, a judge granted that appeal and ordered Hillary either to be retried or released.
1: What is disturbing about it is that this was in 1983. The conviction occurred in 1962. And anyone can review the transcripts of the grand jury hearing and determine that, you know, no matter what race you are, you will find probable cause.
10: Robert Moline was the prosecutor in Booker Hillary's retrial.
1: I knew that I had to find out exactly what proof I needed because I obviously had to retry this case, and I had to retry it 24 years after the first conviction.
10: The physical evidence still existed, but 21 of the original witnesses were now dead. Larry Orth was the chief investigator for the Kings County DA's office.
7: All the people were dead, and to sit and have to read hundreds of pages of testimony from 1962, 65, 1970 into a record of a present-day trial can almost put you to sleep.
10: So investigators took the physical evidence and looked at it again, this time with some new forensic techniques not previously available, and found a surprise.
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20: It had been 24 years since Booker T. Hillary was first convicted of Marlene Miller's murder, a conviction later overturned on appeal. Criminalist Gary Kortner examined the physical evidence from the first trial. He started with the boots found in Booker Hillary's car on the night of the murder. The boots had been modified. The soles were the originals from the Wellington Boot Company. But the original white heel had been replaced with a black one.
26: He did this to keep his shoes from wearing out as fast. And in doing that, he made an almost individual shoe out of it because of the two different components.
20: Kortner compared Hillary's boots to the shoe impression found near Marlene Miller's home. They had the same sole, the same custom heel, and the same five individual cut marks in the heel. Next, Kortner compared the tires from Hillary's car to the tire impressions found on the dirt road near the Miller's home.
26: We were looking for cuts or rocks or anything that had been in the tires. And in this case, we were very lucky because there was a manufacturer's defect that was picked up, and there were three cuts in the tires very close to that.
20: This placed Booker Hillary in the vicinity of the crime scene, but not inside the home. Larry Orth found something important while reading through the transcripts from the first trial. On the night of the murder, 24 years earlier, an alert detective asked Marlene's mother to vacuum the carpet in the living room where her daughter was abducted. At that time, investigators found some unusual microscopic particles in that trace evidence, but they didn't know what they were.
7: And he said they didn't have the technology to do it other than just to compare them as far as shape, size, and that was it.
20: The football-shaped particles found in the vacuum cleaner bag still existed in the evidence file and were sent for analysis to an independent forensic lab in Chicago. Skip Palahniuk was the forensic microscopist assigned to the case.
28: Having done microscopy since I was 8 years old, I had seen particles like this before, and I knew what kinds of physical phenomena produce this.
20: Under magnification of 300 times, Palahniuk recognized the particles as paint.
10: the kind sprayed from an aerosol can. Throughout the particles were cotton fibers. This explained why the paint particles were round. When paint is sprayed from an aerosol can, the round particles flatten when they hit a surface like wood. When the paint dries, it creates a film-like covering. But if the spray paint hits a fiber, it reacts differently.
28: If these spheres dry around nothing, they just retain that shape as their spheres. However, if they come in contact with a fiber, then what happens is capillary forces cause the ends of the sphere, which starts out like this, to draw out where they come in contact with the fiber.
10: Scientists performed an electron probe microanalysis to identify the elements in the paint.
28: Every element that's in there has its own x-rays that come off. There are different wavelengths. And we collect these different x-rays at the different wavelengths or different energies. And from their energy or their wavelength, we can tell what elements are present in the sample.
10: The components were titanium, lead, and iron. An infrared microspectrophotometer, which looks more like a computer than a microscope, determined the paint's molecular composition. The results are charted on a graph, and scientists learned that the paint was an oil-based alkyd with a Prussian blue pigment. Investigators now wanted to know where these mysterious microscopic blue paint particles came from. And they also needed to know how they got onto Marlene Miller's living room carpet 24 years earlier.
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20: As prosecutors prepared to retry Booker T. Hillary for the murder of Marlene Miller, they discovered new forensic evidence. Microscopic paint particles in the victim's home encased in cotton. But in 1962, at the time of the original trial, the technology to identify these particles didn't exist. But where did these paintballs come from? For answers, investigators looked once more inside Booker Hillary's 1953 Plymouth automobile. Surprisingly, it was still in police custody after all those years. In the forensic lab, scientists noticed that the ceiling of the passenger compartment was lined with a cotton material. And the material had been painted with a blue spray paint.
26: And pulling some of the headliner off and examining it under the microscope, I realized that there were millions of these things that had been manufactured by him and spraying the headliner. And they were still there. It was kind of like they were there for someone to find, and I was lucky enough to be the one that found them.
20: Scientists vacuumed the inside of Hillary's car and analyzed the trace evidence. They found thousands of paint particles identical in color, shape, and chemical makeup to those found in Marlene Miller's home.
28: The elemental composition is identical. The infrared spectrum from the molecular composition is identical. They both use Prussian blue.
26: We couldn't say that, it came from the same spray can. We're just saying, how did they get there? They're so unusual in shape. Why are they in both places?
20: Investigators suspected that Booker Hillary spray-painted the interior roof of his car. As he did, the round paint particles attached to the cotton fibers and remained cylindrical as they dried. Driving around town, when Hillary hit a bump in the road, the microscopic particles shed, landing on his clothing and in his hair.
26: These paintballs just followed him around like a virus, and he didn't know they were there.
20: Prosecutors believe that when Hillary entered Marlene's home on the night of her murder, those microscopic paint particles dropped onto the Miller's living room floor.
28: He became literally a walking trace evidence factory.
20: This evidence placed Booker Hillary inside Marlene's home.
9: We had everything else outside and a tenth of a mile away, but the paintballs put him in the house. That's how important they are.
20: In 1986, based on this new forensic evidence, Booker T. Hillary was tried and convicted once again for the murder of 15-year-old Marlene Miller. He was sentenced to the maximum penalty allowed, 25 years to life, although the judge made it clear that he would have imposed the death penalty if he had been permitted by law to do so. Ironically, it was Booker Hillary himself who handed investigators the forensic evidence used to convict him. Local authorities had tried to sell his car shortly after his first conviction in the 1960s, but Hillary wouldn't allow it.
28: He in turn filed a motion in federal court suing the county to stop him from getting rid of the car. He dismissed the case and we decided not to sell it. And thank you, Mr. Hillary.
26: Had he have not saved the car for us, I would have never known where these particles came from.
20: Investigators credit the foresight of the late Art Thomas, the Kings County Chief Criminal Deputy, who in 1962 insisted that Marlene's mother vacuum the living room floor where the abduction took place. He kept that trace evidence in police custody.
4: That was the key to it, and I know Art knew that was the key to putting him in the house back then. He was an investigator, and he was a damn good cop.
28: We can do what some people think can only be